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3: Just because it's spiritual doesn't mean that it's from God. And we need to be able to distinguish what is capital S spirit and what is small s spirit. Some of you have had religious or spiritual experiences that weren't necessarily prompted by the Spirit of God. They were spiritual, but they weren't godly.

0: Welcome to Bold Steps with Mark Jobe. Mark is founding pastor of New Life Community Church in Chicago. I'm Wayne Shepherd. We're continuing our series, Under the Influence, and Mark, you're going to be talking about activating those spiritual gifts that all believers have been given and given us some basic principles on how to use them.
1: Wayne, a lot of us don't understand that the Holy Spirit has come to empower us to serve God, to serve the church, to serve others. We call them spiritual gifts. And someone may say, well, I don't know if I have a spiritual gift. Where if you're a believer, you do. You may not know what it is. It's a sort of a quote-unquote spiritual talent given to you by God that you would not have apart from the Holy Spirit. And so some of you need to embrace that you are called and you have gifting, and I think this message is going to help you do that.
0: Yeah, I look forward to listening carefully myself. Let's get right to it. Here's Mark Jobe beginning a new message on how to activate the gifts deposited by God in your life.
1: The scenario is typical. It's a Friday night. There's a car that's swerving. A police car goes behind. The lights flash on, and a voice says, "Pull over, sir." A man rolls down his window. A policeman goes to his window. They talk a little bit, and then this man stumbles out of his car, and the policeman asks him to walk a straight line. As he attempts to walk a straight line, his feet fumble a little bit. He's asked to touch his nose, and sometimes he has trouble doing that. And then there's a breath tester that he blows into. And the policeman says to him, "Sir, you are driving under the influence." And when someone is under the influence of alcohol, it impairs their judgment, it alters their behavior, it causes them to behave in a manner and a way that they normally would not behave in. Now in Ephesians chapter 5, the Apostle Paul, speaking to the believers in Ephesus, says he contrasts being under the influence of alcohol with being under the influence of the Spirit of the living God. And he says, "Do not be drunk with wine, wherein is," King James says, "dissipation." NIV says, "debauchery." Those words basically mean excess, out of control. It says, but instead, the contrast is, be filled with the Spirit. In other words, instead of coming under the influence of wine, the Apostle Paul says, instead, I want you to come under the influence of the Holy Spirit. And the Holy Spirit, in the same way, will alter your behavior, will change your judgment, will cause you to behave in ways that normally you would not behave, will give you a boldness and a power that you normally would not have. It will alter your personality, change your character, empower you to do things that normally you would not do. Why? Because you are under the influence. So take your Bibles, turn to 1 Corinthians chapter 12. We'll begin reading in verse 1. The Apostle Paul is talking to the Corinthians. Now, you need to understand about the New Testament and Old Testament. Some of you are new to Scripture. Some of you have been around for a while. But the Bible, the Old Testament, the New Testament are a compilation of letters or books that are written, right? Written by various different authors. There's 66 books in the Bible divided into what we call the Old Testament and New Testament, written by various different authors inspired by the Holy Spirit. Various books of the New Testament, in fact, the most prolific writer of the New Testament books is a man by the name of Paul. Paul was not one of the 12 disciples, not one of the 12 apostles, but he was a man that encountered Jesus after Jesus had died, been buried, and risen, and left, and ascended. And he encountered Jesus on the road to Damascus, and Jesus Christ appeared to him in a supernatural, knock-him-off-the-horse kind of way, and Paul's life was different from that day on. He became this aggressive evangelist, writer, completely dedicated to God, and he went about starting churches, planting churches, instructing people, and one of the places that the gospel traveled was to a city by the name of Corinth. Now, Corinth right now, if you look on the map and see where Corinth, the ruins of old Corinth are, they're on the edge of Greece. They're in Greece now. I've been there, visited the ruins of Corinth. But at that time, the city of Corinth was this bustling metropolis. It was a port city, which means they had a lot of sailors that would come in and out of that place. And Corinth was known to be a wild party city. In fact, in reading ancient manuscripts, they discovered that if you wanted to insult someone and say they're a wild party animal, you would say, "You're a Corinthian." That means, man, you are out of control party animal, because they had that reputation. In fact, on the top of the hill where the city of Corinth lie, there was a temple. It was a temple to Diana, the god of Diana. Diana was the goddess of fertility. One of the practices in the temple of Diana was that they had living hosted in this temple on the top of the hill right around Corinth. They had approximately 1,000 temple prostitutes. And part of this whole goddess of fertility meant that these sailors would come in after being months at sea out there, and they would go to the temple, and part of their worship experience, so to speak, was that they would have sex with temple prostitutes, and they had these priestesses, so to speak, that lived in the temple. And so it was this wild, out-of-control city that all kinds of things were going on. And the Apostle Paul is writing to a church, a community of faith, that's trying to be planted in the middle of this out-of-control city. Now, if you read 1 and 2 Corinthians, you'll realize there was a lot of crazy things going on. One of the things that were going on, in fact, it was so bad, this church, the people were coming to Christ. They didn't know nothing about Jesus Christ. They were bringing their pagan traditions into the church, and a whole bunch of people had never been around Christianity. And it was so bad that it tells us that at communion time, at the Lord's Supper, there were people getting drunk. You know how we pass around little cups? Here, have a little cup, a little sip. Well, someone was bringing a big bottle and really juggling it down and kind of stumbling out of communion. And the Apostle Paul has to straighten it out and say, "Hey, you guys can't do that. This is communion. You can't be getting drunk at communion." There was another situation in 2 Corinthians where the Apostle Paul has to address a fella that was actually sleeping with his father's wife. This is probably the son-in-law was sleeping with his father's wife, and it was a big issue in the church, and people were like, "That's okay, let's love each other," and it was just out of control. There was chaos when you walked into the church. They were loud and noisy, but they were chaotic, and people were walking in and thinking that they were all nuts and crazy. There was divisions in the church. There was arguments. There was carnality. There was people that were suing one another inside of the church. I mean, it was a mess. Because how many of you know that if you go to messy places, when you go to messy places, there's going to be messes even in the church. How about it? And you know what? I'm not afraid of messes. As long as we learn to clean our messes up, right? Because sometimes, as you know, all of us, when we come to Christ, and especially when we haven't been in Christ for a long time, we bring all our messes to God. And some of you have come here with quite a few messes. How many of you say, "God had to work a long time to clean up all my messes, and he's still at work in it"? Come on, anybody testify to that? Hey, God is at work cleaning up a lot of messes in my life. And that's okay, we understand messes, but the issue is that we need to be engaged in cleaning up those messes and learning to live according to God, because we bring a lot of our old junk into our new life, and we have to figure out what's the old junk and what God wants in our new life and what to get rid of from our old life so that this can make sense and so that we can be authentic, true followers of Jesus Christ. So the Apostle Paul is clarifying some of these issues, and he turns to the topic of spiritual gifts. Now, a spiritual gift is a spiritual talent, so to speak, a spiritual ability that God gives you for the purpose of using to help other people out. And so in 1 Corinthians chapter 12 all the way through chapter 14, the Apostle Paul is talking about spiritual gifts and how to use spiritual gifts and what they are and how they function. And I want to give you four principles this morning that you need to write down, understand about being filled with the Spirit, under the influence, and how God uses these gifts in our life. I'm going to begin reading in verse 1. It says, "Now about spiritual gifts, brothers, I do not want you to be ignorant." The Bible tells us that people perish because of the lack of knowledge. Oftentimes, because we're ignorant about things, we get into trouble. "You shall know the truth, and the truth shall set you free." But if you're ignorant or understand lies about something, you can get into a lot of trouble. And that's why I want you to bring your Bibles, study the Bible, know the Word, because I don't want you to be ignorant about Christianity. Some of you have been around Christianity and Christian tradition for a long time, but you haven't learned a lot because you went maybe to churches or religious experiences that never taught you to study the Bible. And so although you've considered yourself a Christian for a long time, you don't know a lot about Christianity. You don't know a lot about the Word of God because you've never really studied it. And half of the things you believe about Christianity are not even in the Bible. You thought they were there, but they were never there because you haven't studied the Word yet. How many of you can identify with that? You said, "Well, I thought it was in the Bible. They taught me that." And then you realize, hey, that was never in the Word to begin with. You need to study to know the Word. And so the Apostle Paul says, "Now about spiritual gifts, brothers, I do not want you to be ignorant."
0: 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Well, let's go back to today's message now. Here's Mark again with more insight into the subject of spiritual gifts on Bold Steps.
1: Now, the word gift, spiritual gift, the word gift is where we get the word charis from in the Greek. The word charis is where we get the word charismatic from. It means grace. Charis in the Greek means grace. When we say that person is charismatic, sometimes referring to someone's personality, what we're trying to say is that person has this ability, this grace to attract people or to influence people or to be popular with people, and we say that's a charismatic leader. But theologically, when we refer to someone, something that's charismatic, it implies that theologically, a group of people that embraces all of the gifts, all of the graces that are found in Scripture. Okay? So the Apostle Paul says, "Now about the spiritual graces, brothers, I do not want you to be ignorant. You know that when you were pagans, somehow or other, you were influenced and led astray by mute idols." Now, a pagan is someone that follows another god other than Jesus Christ, other than Jehovah God. Pagan. Paganism embraced many, many other gods. And he says, when you served other gods, when you had other belief systems, somehow you were influenced and led astray by those false belief systems. Verse 3, "Therefore, I tell you that no one who's speaking by the Spirit of God says Jesus Christ be cursed, and no one can say Jesus is Lord except by the Holy Spirit." Four principles on spiritual gifts. Principle number one, write it down. It's what I call the lordship principle. The lordship principle in utilizing our gifts. I want you to understand this. Every person here, if you are a believer in Jesus Christ and a follower of Jesus Christ, you have a special talent or a gift that God has given you. It's inside of you already. Now, you may not have unwrapped it, you may not know what it is, but God has given you a special talent and ability that He wants you to use in encouraging and helping and serving other people. It's already inside of you. How does it come? It comes via the Holy Spirit. However, what the Apostle Paul is telling us is that you need to be careful, because there's a lot of spirituality out there that's not from God. Just because it's spiritual doesn't mean that it's from God. Because there's the dark spirituality and then there's the light spirituality. And we need to be able to distinguish what is from God, the Spirit of the living God, what is capital S Spirit, and what is small s Spirit. All spirituality is not of God. Some of you have had religious or spiritual experiences that weren't necessarily prompted by the Spirit of God. They were spiritual, but they weren't godly. How many of you have had experiences that you doubt, I'm not sure that was God? It was spiritual, but I'm not sure it was God. Because there's a spiritual world out there that's a very real, powerful spiritual world. It's the unseen world, but it's mixed with the godly and ungodly. And the Bible tells us that we need to test the spirits and make sure that we know what is of God and what is not of God. And what the Apostle Paul says is, he says, hey, I want you to understand that no one who's speaking by the Spirit of God says, Jesus be cursed. And no one can say Jesus is Lord except by the Holy Spirit. Who is the Spirit, capital S, Holy Spirit? The capital S, Holy Spirit, is the third person of the triune God. It's the Holy Spirit. There's God the Father, God the Son, and God the Holy Spirit. God the Holy Spirit, when he comes inside of you and you are under his influence, he has one main objective, and that is to glorify and lift up the name of Jesus. His sole purpose and desire is to exalt and lift up the name of Jesus Christ as Lord. So therefore, anybody that's full of the Holy Spirit is not going to curse the name of Jesus, deny the name of Jesus, is not going to question the deity of Jesus, is not going to take away from the centrality of Jesus. He's going to elevate and give honor and glory to Jesus. That's why a church that's full of the Holy Spirit is a church that will elevate and exalt the name of Jesus Christ. You say, well, Pastor, that's okay, you know, but we live in a pluralistic society. Pluralism, by the way, means that there's multiple truths and you believe that a lot of ways lead to God. And, you know, we live in a pluralistic society and Jesus is okay. It's a good way, but, you know, there's a lot of ways to God. That's popular politically correct dialogue. That's what our society teaches. Our society teaches that there's multiple beliefs and multiple religions and all of them are good and all of them ultimately lead to the same place. They all lead to God. Some of you have been enculturated with that through television, through media, through newspapers and a lot of other venues. You've been indoctrinated with a generic spirituality that means as long as you have a spirituality, as long as you have some faith, as long as you have belief in God, they're all basically the same. They all lead to the same place. That, my friends, is not biblical Christianity. Jesus said, I am the way, I am the truth, I am the life. No man comes to God the Father except through me. It's very narrow. The way that leads to life is narrow, and few are those that find it. That's what Scripture says. The way that leads to life is broad, and many people are on it. It's crowded. The way that leads to life is narrow, and few are those that find it. Listen, you need to understand that there's a lot of spirituality out there, and not all of it is from God. In fact, the spirituality that does not put Jesus at the center and elevate the name of Jesus and promote his way of salvation is not godly spirituality. And let me tell you, a lot of it comes under the cloak of spirituality. And some of you here come from backgrounds and traditions where they mixed a lot of spirituality together. The sociologists call it syncretism. When you take sort of religious practices of ancestors or animistic practices and you mix it with Christianity, you come up with this hodgepodge of beliefs. And it's not all of God. You have to discern what is of God and what is not of God. Those of you, some of those of you that come from a more of a Latino background, you're familiar with the word espiritistas, or you're familiar with the word curanderos. And you say, well, Pastor, I don't see what's wrong with that. You know, I go to this lady. She's got a picture of Jesus up there and a picture of the Virgin Mary up there. She's got a Bible in her house. And then she, you know, cracks eggs on my belly, blows smoke in my face, has leaves that she sort of sprinkles over me, kind of waves karma around me. But, you know, I think it's godly because she's got a picture of Jesus and she uses the name of Jesus. Let me tell you right now, that is a mixture of spiritism and spirituality, and it is not of God. In fact, you open your doors to the demonic. There's a spiritual world out there. But when you start mixing a lot of voodoo stuff in there with Christianity, you don't come out with a pure Christianity. And you say, well, Pastor, I went to this lady. She read my palm. She held my hand. She looked into my eyes. She did a little tea leaves. And she told me things that I didn't know. Wow, it must be of God. Let me tell you, the dark side has power too. And just because something supernatural happened doesn't mean that it's the supernatural power of God. Because everything that God does can be imitated by the other side. Everything. Teaching and preaching can be imitated. Healing can be imitated. The miraculous can be imitated. Everything that God has will be imitated by the dark side, and we have to be discerning about it. And the Apostle Paul says, not every spiritual thing is from God, so you need to be discerning and understand that someone that is full of the Spirit will not put Jesus to the side and put him with a bunch of other Jesus will be central. In fact, Jesus will stand up apart from everybody else, and someone that is full of the Spirit will put Jesus as Lord. Lord means sovereign, master, head over all things. In fact, he goes on to say and says, no one can say that Jesus is Lord unless by the Spirit, by the Holy Spirit. Now, I've had people that didn't believe in God read that and say, I can say, Jesus Lord, I don't even believe in him. Well, that's not what it's saying. It doesn't mean you can't say those words, but what it's saying is this, that you can't say it with integrity and truth and believe it and say, Jesus is Lord, unless the Holy Spirit leads you to say those words.
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0: The voice there of Marie Brennan coming through with Heart to Break the Seal. I'll have more music for you in a little bit. Right now, though, let's enjoy Jill Briscoe's look at a Christian view of women. That is next in Telling the Truth.
1: Today on Telling the Truth, Jill Briscoe continues exploring a Christian view of women and shows you that even within the church, there are differing perspectives. So, what does the Bible say about women? Now, let's listen to Jill's teaching.
2: If you think of women as the curse, then you're not going to invite her to teach Sunday school, are you? And you're certainly not going to make a place for her in the leadership of the church. She needs to be under headship so she doesn't deceive any more men, etc., etc. So, that's the two points of view, and yet we are all equally bad. As in Adam all die, not as in Eve, it says. We are both equally responsible. The woman took the initiative, but both ate the fruit. Both are in the same fallen state, and it's wrong to suggest woman is more or less sinful than man. She was deceived, Adam sinned with his eyes wide open. As in Adam, all die, but as in Christ, shall all be made alive. We are all equally judged, but we are equally saved. Mirror image, spoiled by sin, mourn I what you might have been. Sin has caused me hide in shame, to put on others my own blame. Oh, make my broken image new, and tell me what I need to do. When the risen Christ is come into my heart to make it home, he in me will change my life, and whether single or a wife, will help my soul thy likeness bear, so my lost world may see you there. And right in the middle of that chapter, when everything was a mess, God came forth with his promise of redemption. The seed of the woman will bruise the serpent's head. And he cursed not the woman, and not the man, and not their children, but the snake. He cursed the snake. That's what he did. And he said, one day there will be a child born from one of your descendants, Eve. One day. And you know what God did? He used a woman. He used a woman apart from a man. He chose a woman's body to make and form the body that God had prepared for him to enter this world and intervene. Behold, behold, behold, a virgin, a woman shall conceive. What is the Christian view of women? What was Christ's view? Mary was his mother. Hail thou that art highly favored. Congratulations, you're a woman, is the import of that word hail. Good morning, you're beautiful with God's beauty, beautiful inside and out. God be with you. Good morning, he said. Oh Lord, what a morning. It was the dawn of a new day for women, and the ignominy with which they'd been treated. And that little Mary, probably 13 years of age, that's the age they were betrothed, 13 or 14 years of age, said, be it unto me according to your word. And Jesus loves women that say, be it unto me according to your word. I'm a handmaid. And I'm a heart maid, she said. I'll treasure the things that you say to me in my heart. It says she laid up the things that Jesus said to her. She held these things dearly, deep within herself. And what does Jesus feel about women? What's his viewpoint of handmaids and heart maids who give their lives away, a servant to his purposes and a student of his words? He says they're worth so much. They're worth dying for. They're worth redeeming. They're worth teaching. They're worth helping. They're worth healing. They're worth giving back the sense of worth they lost because of the fall. This is God's world, and he wants it back, folks. And he has given us the most incredible opportunity, men and women, to be involved in the matter of redemption with him and of telling the world about it. Now, Jesus' attitude was totally revolutionary, and at this point, I want to just tell you something about the way that women were not supposed to be talked to in Jesus' day. Talk with a woman, talk not with womankind, the Mishnah said. They said this even of a man's own wife. A man would not talk, if he was an Orthodox Jew, to his own wife. He that talks much with women brings evil on himself, or at least will inherit Gehenna. A wife could be divorced for talking to another man in public. The rabbis avoid talking to women at all. In fact, there was a sect of the Pharisees called the Bleeding Pharisees. And the Bleeding Pharisees walked around with their heads down, looking at the floor in case they inadvertently looked up and saw a woman. And that's why they were called the Bleeding Pharisees. They kept bumping into everything. Literally, that's how they got the name. So here you've got a company of women in Jesus' day who were treated as the deceiver, as the curse. Not under the curse, but as the curse. So what are you going to do with them? You're going to hide them. You're going to keep them under. You're going to rule them. You're going to have to stop them doing what they did in Eden. And Jesus comes along, and he talks to them. He listens to them. And he heals their sick, and he raises their dead, and he weeps at their tomb. And he lauds the woman who had faith publicly and holds her up as an example. And he addresses another woman as daughter of Abraham. Daughter of Abraham, the Pharisees said. Listen to him. Sons of Abraham there are. Who's ever heard of a daughter of Abraham? Daughter of Abraham, said Jesus. Touched her life, changed her. He broke all the rules of men. And he sat on a well. And he said to a woman who'd had five husbands, you knew who you're talking to, lady. You would have asked of me, and I would have given you water that can satisfy you. In you a well, out of you rivers. Who are you? I'm the Christ, he said. And the disciples came back from buying bread, and they saw him talking to a Samaritan woman. And they marveled. Not because she was a Samaritan woman, but because she was a Samaritan woman. That's why they marveled. He was talking to her. Have you ever noticed that verse? Talking to her. Jesus was totally revolutionary. Totally revolutionary. Blew everybody's minds. But you can understand it. He made us back there in Genesis days. And he loves us. And he came to die for us. And he gave us, in redemption, life. He let us be there in the upper room when the Holy Spirit came, and men and women together, endued with the Spirit from on high, who gave men and women gifts. And then he gave the men and women he'd given the gifts as a gift to the church, as Ephesians teaches. And gifts aren't gendered. Paul uses the picture of a body. And there's hands and there's feet and there's mouths and there's eyes. And Paul didn't say there's a male mouth in the body, and there's female feet and female hands, and there's a male head and a male brain. He said, I have given you all different gifts and placed you in my mystical body, the church. One church that worships in different buildings all over this world. One mystical church. One body of Christ. And men and women. In Christ, neither bond nor free, male nor female, Jew or Greek. Statement of liberty. A statement of marvelous, marvelous liberty. And he gave women the gift of speaking and teaching. Not all of us, some of us. He made some of us a mouth. Yes, he did. I remember years ago writing a chapter. Oops, I think I've discovered a gift I shouldn't have. I called it, because I discovered I had a mouth. I had a gift. I had a gift of evangelism. I had a gift of teaching. And I'll say it quietly, I had a gift of preaching. Not sharing, preaching. And half the Christian church, in fact, when I discovered it, more than half the Christian church said I shouldn't have it, or it shouldn't be used. Or it could be used in the world to make a lot of money and to become the head of a corporation, but not for God. I don't see that in my Bible. Sure, there were places like Corinth and Ephesus where women, given the freedom they had never had from Genesis days, kept down, just abused it. Of course they did. And quite rightly, Paul put them in their place. But in the same chapter, he tells women to be quiet. In 1 Corinthians chapter 14, he tells men to be quiet too, and he uses the same word, absolute silence. Shut up, he says. Give way to each other. What are you doing all trying to speak at once? Women, stop shouting out those questions. Ask your husbands at home. He was very concerned not only with order in that particular situation, but also what the non-Christians would think. He said, if you're speaking in tongues and there's no interpreter, what are they going to think when they come in? They're going to hear all these languages and think you've taken leave of your senses. They're going to think you're mad. He said, I've got the gift of tongues, but I'd rather speak one word or 10 words in a way people could understand so they could be built up and edified than 10,000 in my personal prayer language that edifies me. I want to edify the body. And in that, he defines for us what this gift of prophecy that he had given to women, this speaking gift, was. When he talks about prophecy, he says that it's to strengthen and build up and teach the church. He defines it for us in 1 Corinthians 14. And so our liberty to use the gifts that God has given us must be, obviously, under his leadership, his power, his control, and used where he tells us to use it. And we're living in a country now, from the beginning of time, there has never been so many gifted, trained women with doctorates in theology. Have you ever known that in the history of the Christian church? Here in Ephesus, here in Corinth, these were untaught women. They didn't know a thing. Half of them were temple teachers, prostitutes, who used to teach their cult. Always women teachers, and they get into a frenzy and all of that. And in Ephesus, some of them got saved and came into the little church. And they were doing their thing. They'd been the teachers in their cult. They wanted to be the teachers there. They were usurping the authority of the men. Quite rightly, they were put in their place. But so were the men that were usurping the authority of the men. We don't go around lording it over people, said Jesus. I'm the Son of Man. I didn't come to be a lord, I came to be a servant. He stripped himself to the waist, taking the lowest part possible, three echelons of slaves, only one of them stripped to the waist. And Jesus stripped to the waist and did the work of women and the lowest slave and washed feet. And he said, that's how I want you to behave. Everyone submitting to each other. Everyone esteeming other better than themselves.

0: That's Jill Briscoe with an insightful message about a Christian view of women. We'll get back to her in just a moment. But first, we want to share this note from Julie and Lowell in Washington State, who say, "We are always so grateful for your ministry and listen intently, gleaning so much and growing in our relationship and understanding with God and Jesus and the Holy Spirit as we learn more through your faithful teaching and expounding of the Lord's words. Thank you with all of our hearts." Thanks, guys. Now, let's return to Jill's message, A Christian View of Women.
1: So you say, what's this bit about headship then, Jill? Do you believe in headship? Yes, I do. It's there in the Bible. How could I not? But what's it for? That's the question we should ask. I believe a man's headship, which is there, renewed in redemption, is to make sure the woman is equal and is treated so. And I believe the man's headship in the home and in the marriage and in the church is there to enable women to be all that God meant them to be, to roll back the effects of the fall, and to make an Eden again. And to nourish and cherish it as Christ the church. Nourish means to discover her gifts. Cherish means to make sure, protect her, make sure she exercises them, so that he might present his bride to himself as a radiant person. Men, are you making your women radiant? Do you know how you'll do that? By giving them space to breathe and room to grow. By finding out the gifts they have and making a way so that they become the woman God created and gifted them to be. I would have to thank my husband for doing that for me. In Moody Monthly, years ago, he was asked to write about the biblical woman. And he wrote about how the Bible says, Jesus said, we're not supposed to bury our own talent, remember? He said, what will happen if we bury someone else's? And he wrote about that as a pastor, as a husband, as a father. Frankly, as a pastor, a husband, and a father, I have a dread of burying someone else's talents, particularly those bestowed on women. Accordingly, I've tried to scrutinize my views, the place of tradition, the thrust of theology, and the force of my prejudices. And repeatedly, I've come back to this fact. If the Lord has given gifts, I had better be careful about denying freedom for their exercise. And more than that, I need to ensure that the women in my life have every encouragement from me to be what he called and gifted them to be. A major part of my life must be spent as a man caring for, nurturing, encouraging, and developing gifted women, because they aren't the only ones who will give an account for their stewardship. And as a man in a male-orientated church, I may one day be asked about their gifts too, and I would like to be able to say I did considerably more than burying. A talent is a terrible thing to waste. And it was my head, my husband. And remember, a man of quality is never threatened, who will give an account for their stewardship. And as a man in a male-orientated church, I may one day be asked about their gifts too. And I would like to be able to say I did considerably more than burying. A talent is a terrible thing to waste. And it was my head, my husband. And remember, a man of quality is never threatened by a woman of equal.

0: criticize them. And I remember him seeing the gifts I had for evangelism, for what we call raw evangelism, with youngsters on the streets of Europe that we did for 13 years before we came to Hamburg. And we took in a warehouse. We asked for churches that would open their doors to these thousands of kids that had spilled out from their homes and were living in derelict houses. It was in the 50s and 60s. And no church would open its doors to this mob, and you couldn't blame them. But a man with a brewery gave us his brewery. He said, "You can use my brewery. We need to do something about these kids. We need to help them." So we said, "Thank you very much." And we took the man's brewery, and we made it like the catacombs, and we got Christian kids to paint stuff all around the walls. And then we went out in the streets and we invited these gangs, and they were real tough gangs outside of London, into what we called the Bar Non, B-A-R-N-O-N, which was a mistake to begin with. We learned as we went along. You don't call it, "We won't keep you out," because you'll need to keep some of them out, but we didn't know that yet. And so we waited for 30 or 30, 40 to show up. We had a Christian band just in the beginning of the Beatles era. Everybody had a guitar. And everyone was singing Christian music, making it up as they went along. And we got some of these Christian kids and we put them on the stage. They were frightened out of their mind. We were frightened out of their mind. How many of these young people would come in? And the first night, 1,000 plus showed up, packed this brewery out. The atmosphere was absolutely electric. And we began to be baptized in what we called coffee bar evangelism. That's where it began, outside of London in the Bar Non, all those years ago. And we struggled and we made mistakes, and Stuart would get up there and preach his heart out for 5 minutes, that's all that they'd listen, and the band would play, and then we'd get around them and we'd talk to them, and then an hour later, on the hour, he'd get up and do it again. And then on the third night, when we were really getting into this and really enjoying it, and I had made some great friends with the leaders of one of these gangs, this guy who really liked me said to me, "I don't want to see your face messed up." So I said, "No, I don't want to either." Great. So he said, "I'm going to tell you something. There's a gang coming in tonight, don't like us, see, and they don't like you, and they're going to get the platform party. So tell that husband of yours that that's what's going to happen." I'm just giving him a hint. And so I run out and try to find a policeman and beg this policeman to come in. He looked at me and said, "You must be crazy. Think I'd go in a place like that with all those people?" He said, "Forget it." And off he went. So I went to my husband next, first the policeman, then my husband. And I said, "We're going to have trouble tonight. There's a gang coming in." And I was especially concerned because Stuart had asked me to give my testimony. And so I knew that when I told him this as my protector in my head, that he would say, "Well, that's fine. I'll take charge of this. And you just go back there and pray." So I said, "So I'm sure you don't want me to give my testimony." And he said, "Why not?" And I said, "Well, the gang's coming in, they're going to get, you know, and he doesn't want my face messed up, you know, and all the rest. And I'm sure you don't want my face messed up and all the rest of it." And he said, "Oh," he said, "they won't touch you when they see it's a woman." He said, "The Salvation Army always send the women in first and they never touch them." And I said, "Stuart, you're supposed to be protecting me. You're supposed to be my head. I'm supposed to be this little submissive little mouse here, you know, and praying for you and making, seeing you all do it." And he said, "Jill, I think you've got a story to tell. And I think you can tell it, and I think you have a gift, and I think you should do it." And he said, "Let's try it." And he said, "I'll get up there with you." And he said, "I'll be right there. Let's do it. They haven't rejected Jesus, they just don't know about it. Let's tell them."
1: 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Now, let's listen to the close of Jill's message.
0: And so, there I was. And sure enough, the gang came in, and I can see them now. They surrounded the platform, and they stood with their arms behind them, and the ugliest and the most frightening, which was the leader of the gang, stood right in my face, right here. And I took the microphone, and I was so scared, it was going like this. And Stuart had his arm around my shoulder and he was urging me on, "Go on, go on, go on." And I was just like this. And suddenly the young man put his hand on my shoulder and I said, "I'm coming, Lord." Which was extremely embarrassing because I didn't go. And so when I didn't go, I looked around and there he was, still there, looking at me, very startled. And he started patting my shoulder, calming me down. He said, "There, there, love, there, there." And then he got

0: and he put his arm, Stuart had his arm around my shoulder this way, and he put his arm around, so I was standing there with these two guys. And he said to the crowd, look what you're doing to the poor young woman. She's scared out of her mind. And I didn't like to tell him it was him. So I just smiled and said, oh, thank you so much. Can you get them to listen to me for a minute? And of course, he rose to the occasion and he said, sure. And he looked out at the crowd and he said, don't you make one sound. I said, thank you. And I told them about Jesus. And I told them about the love of God. And I told all those women, those young women who'd been so abused and so used. Leather jackets, chains on their backs, hair dyed in all sorts of different colors. And I told them they were worth so much that God had made them. And God had died for them. And they could know him. He could open their heart and he could come in and they could know forgiveness. No matter what they'd done and where they'd been and who they were, that Jesus Christ loved them to distraction. By his Spirit, his holy, cleaning Spirit could fill their lives. And they came to the Lord. Many, many, many came to the Lord. And suddenly, in the middle of that talk, a great sense, a great shout of, yes, this is what I was made for. This is Jill Briscoe. This is painted with the colors of our culture, trained, made for this hour, every day ordained for me, written in your book, matched with everything, and with Stuart, with my counterpart, with my parallel, with my opposite. We together, heirs together, we're doing it. It doesn't matter who digs the garden. It doesn't matter who cleans up after the animals and the kids. Hey, this is more than this. This is partnership. This is Christian marriage. We got to win the world because they don't know and they haven't rejected it. They haven't had a chance to receive him. You, woman out there, do you know how much God loves you? Let's pray. And Lord, I think that this is what a Christian woman is all about. And I pray for all of us, men and women alike, that we will stop crossing our T's and dotting our I's and arguing about such little things. Lift up our eyes and look on the harvest. I pray it for your sake, in your name, precious Lord Jesus. Amen.
1: Thank you, Jill. We're glad you've joined us today. Come back tomorrow.

There's more to be shared in our current study in Turning Point. We'll get to Dr. David Jeremiah shortly. But before we do, once again, want to just encourage you, as always do, to let us know if any of the programs today have stood out for you and have blessed you. 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

0: If you hear of someone being swallowed by a large sea creature, it's natural to assume they've met their end. But for Jonah, it meant a new beginning. Today on Turning Point, Dr. David Jeremiah explains how Jonah's encounter with the great fish reflects God's gracious commitment to second chances. From his series on Jonah, here's David with the conclusion of his message, Hitting Rock Bottom.
1: Well, if you've been following along and you're reading this part of the story, you probably figured this is the end. This is the end of Jonah. Jonah has come to the end of his life, but not so. God is not finished with Jonah, and as we shall see, he will live to do some great things for Jehovah God, and we'll get to that part a little bit later in this series. Today is part two of Hitting Rock Bottom from the first chapter of Jonah. During this month, we are making available to you a beautiful calendar. 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Some beautiful winter scenes, but always the light breaking through. 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It all goes there. I don't get the money. 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So we want you to know we love you, and we're so grateful that you who love God and live in Canada, listen to Turning Point, and we want you to know we're there for you, and your resources come right straight home to your country and to your people. Here now is part two of Hitting Rock Bottom from the book of Jonah, the runaway prophet. William Backus has written a book called The Paranoid Prophet. It's a very interesting book. It's an imagination of Jonah speaking to a therapist about his ordeal. If you ever get that book, you'll find it fun to read. At one point, Jonah says to the therapist, "I turned just in time to see it coming. A sea creature the size of a ship was racing toward me, its mouth open. Screaming in terror, I was swallowed whole. The darkness was total. The noise around me was like a huge machine. I knew nothing but terror. It was awful. It was terrible. But God was getting Jonah's attention. The belly of that fish became God's classroom, where Jonah finally had no voice to hear but the Lord's." I wonder if you've ever been in a place like that. A place where God finally had your full attention. I mean, God sometimes puts his children in places of seclusion so they can see what is really going on in their hearts. His purpose in discipline is never destruction, but always restoration. The Lord desires to bring his children back to himself, even when they have run far away. Notice just how far Jonah's heart was from God at this point. In chapter 1, the pagan sailors prayed while Jonah was sleeping, and they begged Jonah to call on his God, but there is no record in the text that Jonah ever prayed until he was in the water. God shut every other door, and finally Jonah had nowhere to go but to pray. Have you ever been there? Have you ever heard anybody say, "Well, I've tried everything else. I guess all I can do is pray"? Sometimes we take what should be the first alternative and we make it the last alternative. We try everything under the sun except the one thing for which we are perfectly prepared. The Bible says in Jonah 2:1 that Jonah prayed to the Lord his God from the fish's belly. Finally, Jonah prays. After God had shut every other door, he had no other opportunities, no other alternatives. All through chapter 1, the pagans are praying and the prophet is not praying. We can be just as hard-hearted as Jonah if we're honest. We often try every option first, and only when everything fails do we finally pray. One of my friends is the pastor of the Brooklyn Tabernacle in New York City. His name is Jim Cimbala, and he's written about some of these things. Here's one thing he said about prayer, to which I raise my hand in agreement. He said, prayer cannot be taught by principles and seminars. Prayer has to be born out of felt need. If I say I ought to pray, I will soon quit. The flesh is too strong. I have to be driven to pray. Jonah didn't pray because he had learned that prayer was a good thing. He prayed because he didn't have any other option. He was driven to pray. Sometimes we just have to be in a mess before we really pray. Jonah did not want to talk to God, even in the storm and the terror of that ship. He still would not pray, even though the storm was raging around him. The sailors were praying, Jonah wouldn't pray. But when the Lord put him in a place with no distractions and no escape, his stubborn heart finally cried out to God. I don't know if you have noticed that in your own life. I have, and I have seen that story repeated over and over as a pastor. Some of us are just doggone hard-headed. And God has to work a little harder to get our attention. You see, Jonah was under God's tutelage, learning what it meant to get things right. And I want to tell you something that I've learned. God never does this in a vacuum. He has a purpose in mind. Here are three passages of scriptures from Psalm 119. Before I was afflicted, I went astray, but now I keep your word. It is good for me that I have been afflicted, that I may learn your statutes. I know, O Lord, that your judgments are right and that in faithfulness you have afflicted me. God disciplines his servants to reach their hearts. It is the only way some people will open up to him. If you've noticed, quite often people tell you, here's where I was, and this is what happened to me, and this is what God used to bring me to himself. He often takes the methodology that we think is from the world and incorporates it into his plan. So the fish came to rescue Jonah, to return Jonah to Nineveh, to reach Jonah's heart, and to recommission Jonah for service. Here's the thing I like the most. This is one of the great thoughts of this whole story. God's purpose in all of this was to bring Jonah back to the place where he could be used again. Think about everything that happened. The boat ride, the whale ride, they were not random events. The whole purpose was to get Jonah back to where he had been at the beginning of the story. Where was he at the beginning of the story? Remember Jonah 1, now the word of the Lord came to Jonah, the son of Amittai, saying, arise, go to Nineveh, that great city, cry out against it, for their wickedness has come up before me. Everything between those first two verses and where we are now was God's effort to return Jonah to the place of obedience. What a detour this was. I mean, all of that pain and fear could have been avoided with one simple yes to God. But instead of walking straight to Nineveh, he chose a long and costly road, and disobedience always adds chapters to your story. It always adds chapters to your story, chapters that never had to be written at all. I want to say something to you, kind of on a personal basis, if I can. If you're fighting with God and you are in a contest with him, you can't win. You cannot win. Why don't you just do what he tells you to do the first time and spare yourself all those extra verses? That really is a good idea. Just do what he says. If God says to go to Nineveh, go to Nineveh. You may not understand it. It may not be something you're excited about. But obedience is always better than resistance. When God speaks, the safest place in the world is in the wake of His command. Because if you refuse, listen to me, you're going on a boat ride. And you are not going to like it. God loves you too much to let you run forever. And He will do whatever it takes to bring you back to the place where He can use you again. And His goal in all of it is not punishment, but restoration and recommissioning. Remember what the New Testament says about the stubborn love of God? He who has begun a good work in you will complete it until the day of Jesus Christ. These all are the purposes of God's correction. But I want to finish up this discussion today with a few moments of discussion on the promise of God's correction. We saw the purpose of it. What is the promise of it? Let me close with some thoughts about the promise of God's discipline. This touches everyone because none of us are exempt from these principles. I don't care who you are, how long you've been a Christian, how close you may be walking to the Lord at this moment in time. You have been through some experiences, and maybe you've been through a train wreck or a shipwreck. Why do we run into walls and crash? Many times it's our own self-will because we have chosen to do our own thing and not what God tells us to do. Not every storm is for that reason. Please don't judge everybody who's in a storm that they're out of fellowship with God. It may be true, it may not be true. But when it is true, God is not trying to destroy us. He's trying to restore us. Why does God discipline us when we are running away from Him? First of all, to prove His love for us. Hebrews 12:6 says, "For whom the Lord loves, He chastens, and He scourges every son whom He receives." By every human standard, Jonah was rebellious and running in the opposite direction from God. The easy thing would have been to let the sea swallow him up and be finished with the whole story and get on to the next book. But God rescued Jonah out of that mess because in his heart there was an incredible love for that prophet. The reason God goes to such lengths with us is because He loves us. The very proof of His love is His discipline in our lives. Now, I understand this doesn't sound logical. We tried this line on our kids when they were growing up. We would say, this is the classic line, "This hurts me more than it hurts you." I never believed that when I was young, and I'm not sure it was always true. But when we talk about the fatherhood of God and the way He deals with His children, this is really true. God proves His love when He goes to extreme measures to recover us from our own foolishness. I remember the story about a little boy who had a toy boat floating on a pond, and the boat drifted away from the shore, and the boy couldn't reach it. A man was passing by, saw what was happening, and began to throw stones into the water on the far side of the boat. The boy was very upset and said, "What are you doing to my boat?" And then something very interesting happened. The stones created ripples that slowly pushed the boat back toward the boy. The water was disturbed and no longer smooth, but the disturbance achieved the desired result. That is exactly how God's discipline works. If we allow it, it will drive us toward Him. If we don't allow it, it will drive us away from Him. But when we drift away from Him on the sea of sin or on the pond of unrighteousness, He throws the disturbing stones of loving discipline to push us back toward Himself. Some of you have been in stormy weather recently. The waves have been rough and the stones have been heavy. I want to remind you that this is not a sign God has abandoned you. It is proof that He loves you. If He did not love you, He would simply let you go. But you mean too much for Him to do that. Why does that happen to us? Why do we experience the discipline? To prove His love for us. And then secondly, to present a realistic picture of us. Hebrews says, exhort one another daily while it is called today, lest any of you be hardened through the deceitfulness of sin. Hebrews 3 warns us that sin lies to us. Sin does not tell us the truth. And the more we listen, the harder our hearts become. That is what happened to Jonah, and it can happen to us. We can invent the most creative explanations for why we are not doing what we know we ought to do. I mean, some of those stories deserve an award. There ought to be a ribbon handed out every year for the best excuse given in the face of clear scripture. I've heard a bunch of them, and they're overwhelming. I'm not talking about gray areas where the Bible is hard to understand. I'm talking about the plainly revealed word of God. The simple and clear, thus says the Lord. I have watched people stand in direct opposition to it and then tell you how their disobedience is somehow part of God's plan. When you listen to it, you can hardly believe what you're hearing. The mind is capable of making up its own story to support attitudes which are not favorable toward the Lord. Here's something I've noticed over the years. Many people do not face the truth about their lives until the pain of disobedience finally catches up with them. In one way or another, that has been true of all of us. We tell ourselves it is not that bad. We convince ourselves everything will work out. We whisper that it is really all right. And then, without warning, reality shows up. And in the middle of that hard experience, our eyes finally begin to open. Sometimes God allows that moment so we can see what has been all along. His discipline is meant to strip away our excuses, wake us up, and bring us back to what is real and what is right. So he sends the storms and the big fish to prove his love for us and to present a realistic picture of us and to produce a greater maturity in us. God's correction produces a greater maturity in us. It grows us up. That's one of the clearest teachings in the New Testament. Without discipline, we simply don't grow in the Lord. The Bible is very honest. Hebrews 12:10 says that God disciplines us for our profit, that we may be partakers of his holiness. And James says, my brethren, count it all joy when you fall into various trials, knowing that the testing of your faith produces patience. But let patience have its perfect work, that you may be perfect and complete, lacking nothing. And the word complete means finished, fully developed. God doesn't want to have half-formed believers. He is shaping men and women who resemble his son, and discipline is part of that shaping process. When you go through tough times, God is making you stronger and better, more capable of dealing with the issues of life. And then, this is the part I like the best. He does all of this in our lives. He allows this pain that we feel to provide a new start for us. And this is the thought I want you to remember if you don't remember anything else. God's discipline provides a new start for us. It allows us to begin again. Some of you feel overwhelmed by what has happened in your life, and you've stumbled and failed, and you're embarrassed by it, and you think God must surely be finished with you. But I want to tell you something with all my heart. He is not. God has gone to great lengths to recover you so he can restore you to usefulness and joy. And this is the story of the whole Bible. Noah stepped off the ark into a brand new world. Jacob was given a new name and a new future after wrestling with the Lord. Ruth found a new family and a new purpose when she was taken to Bethlehem. David was restored with a clean heart after his biggest failure. The prodigal son was welcomed home with a robe and a feast instead of rejection. Peter was recommissioned on the shore after denying the Savior three times. Paul was transformed from a persecutor into a preacher of grace. And Jonah was sent back to finish the work God had given him. You see, the fish was not the end of Jonah's story. It was God's way of helping him start over. He didn't put Jonah in that fish to ruin him. He put him there to rescue him and turn him around. And the same Lord who made a way for that stubborn prophet makes a way for us. Whatever you are facing today, I hope you will learn that God is teaching you and say, Lord, whatever you want, I got it. I got the message. I realize you're trying to get through to me and I want to listen. I remember when I had cancer years ago, I used to pray, Lord, help me to understand what you're doing because I don't want any refresher courses. And that's the way we should pray when we go through difficulty. Johnny Cash was an incredible singer, but he was also a tormented man. He lived between two worlds, bright stages and cheering crowds on one side, pills, arrests, and brokenness on the other. By 1967, nearly 10 years of addiction had emptied him out. He felt finished and beyond repair. One night, he went to Nickajack Cave in Tennessee, later saying he planned to crawl inside the cave and die. In that black silence, he began to pray, telling God he had no strength left. In his autobiography, he wrote, quote, in the darkness, I felt the presence of God. He believed a faint breath of air guided him back toward the entrance and back toward life. That became his turning point. He rebuilt his life with June Carter, sang with new honesty, and began walking with a humble faith, though he admitted the struggle was never completely over. Chuck Colson learned the same lesson. He was once one of the most powerful men in America, serving in the White House under President Nixon. Then Watergate exploded and everything collapsed. He was convicted and sent to federal prison. Overnight, he went from a corner office to inmate number 22326. Prison took away his power, but prison gave him a new perspective. On a metal bunk in a noisy cell block, he read the Bible every day and prayed with a small group of inmates. Colson later said, for the first time in my life, I could hear God speaking without the noise of power and position. After his release, he founded Prison Fellowship, bringing hope to prisoners and their families around the world. Looking back, Colson said, I thank God for Watergate. That would be like Jonah saying, I thank God for the whale. The stories of Cash and Colson sound a lot like Jonah's story. They bottomed out, but the bottom wasn't the end, because God has a way of meeting us there and giving us a new beginning. When we come to the end of ourselves, when we've tried all of our stuff and we know it doesn't work and we just keep getting further and further away from him, finally, one day we wake up and say, okay, God, whatever it is you want, I'm here, I will do it. I hope that maybe someone here today is like that. You are wondering, what in the world is God doing in my life? And perhaps through the life of Jonah, through the life of Johnny Cash and Chuck Colson, you see that God is never done with us. If we're his, he loves us, and he will pursue us, and he will take us from the bottom and take us back to where we belong, if we will just be honest enough to ask him.
2: Amen. Amen. And thank you for joining us today. You know, I don't know about you, but when I have a story like this that I get to teach, I can't wait from Sunday to Sunday. And I know the people come in. And actually, when the story's over, there's kind of a sadness in our church because we've involved ourselves in the life of this man and what God was doing in his life. And I hope you get involved as well, listening every day. So many of you are regular participators at Turning Point's study program. And thank you for being a part of us. During this month, we're making available to all of our listeners the opportunity to get our beautiful calendar for 27. You say, Dr. Jeremiah, isn't September a little bit early for a new calendar? Well, here's why we do that. 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You'll be glad you did. It's a beautiful, beautiful thing. We'll see you next time.
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0: Jesus loves me, this I know, for the Bible tells me so. And that is a reliable source of what God believes and feels and does and says. And so we can take that to the bank, that Jesus loves us every single day. Time now for Insight for Living, setting the stage for disaster. That is once again your title.
1: M. Scott Peck began his best-selling book with just three words: life is difficult. But Chuck Swindoll says the Old Testament book of Job takes it even further. Life is unfair. There's a difference, isn't there? Most of us have learned to handle difficult, but unfair? That's far more intense. Today on Insight for Living, we're featuring message number one in a 22-part biographical series. You're about to meet a man who had everything and was about to lose it all through no fault of his own. His name was Job. Chuck begins with prayer.
2: As the story unfolds from this ancient document, we are immediately impressed with a man who indeed was just a man, but what a man. He loved you, he feared you, Father, and he disciplined his life in such a way that he had nothing to do with evil and the compromises of those of his day. Thank you for the model of this man, and thank you for the lessons to be learned from just the opening words in this resume of righteousness. But our hearts skip a beat when we turn the page in his life and see the other side. And we become privy to something that not even Job knew was taking place. And our interest is tweaked. We're intrigued, our Father. We would have expected nothing but further blessing from your hand, and you, in your profound plan, made other arrangements that changed everything. To us, it seems unfair, and there are some in this place under this roof today who would say with a sigh, "My situation is unfair. I do not deserve what I'm going through." And therefore, Lord, you speak in a timeless way, just as you speak truth to us. And we find ourselves on the edge of our seats, anticipating what you will say to us from these ancient words, even in this 21st century. Thank you, Father, for your faithful, sovereign hand over us, that while you test us, you do not disgrace us. And while you strengthen and mature us, you are never cruel or dishonest. You have our good at heart, though your journey to get us there is sometimes shockingly surprising. I pray that you will give us not only ears to hear, but hearts to receive these verses from the book today and the application from between the lines as to what this message means to us. Direct our thoughts, give us the ability to concentrate, remove from us the cares of this age and the worries of our times and the decisions at the office and the needs of the home and all the stuff of life, so that you have our full attention. Come, thou fount of every blessing. Tune our hearts to sing, to hear your praise. Lord, we quiet ourselves before you now. We trust you to speak words of wisdom and assurance to those who lead us in this city, in this state, and in our government. We ask our Father that we might be good citizens, just as we are good Christians. Find us, our Father, actively engaged in things that matter. Deliver us from the enemy of passivity and the compromise of sloth and laziness. And now, our Father, it is our privilege to look to you now in worship as we reach into our wallets and as we write our checks, as we give our money. As those in the first century did, may we first give ourselves and then give of our treasure. We want you to know how much we love you, our Father, and these gifts represent that. We give from a pure motive, not to receive anything in return, but simply to lift our hearts and open our purses to you and say, you own it all. And we give joyfully and we give generously because of that. In the name of the Lord Jesus, we quiet ourselves before you and we give. And all God's people said, amen.
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2: Life was not only difficult, life became, for Job, absolutely, categorically unfair. You may not know the story of Job, and so I might be shooting in the dark. Allow me a few moments for a quick and dirty analysis. He's a man of unparalleled piety. He's a man of well-deserved prosperity. He is a good and rich man, a fine husband, and a faithful father. In a quick and brutal sweep of calamities, he is reduced to a twisted mass of brokenness and grief. The extraordinary accumulation of back-to-back disasters are enough to finish off any one of us. Job is left penniless, homeless, helpless, and childless, standing beside 10 fresh graves on a windswept hill, his wife heaving in sobs beside him, having heard him say, whether he gives or takes, we will follow him. She secretly whispers, just curse God and die. Misery and mystery are added to the insult and injury of his experience. As he sits there covered with skin ulcers that are now erupting with pus, swelling his body with fever and maddeningly giving him an itch that will not go away, there are three friends that arrive. They sit and stare for 7 days and 7 nights without a word. Just imagine. First, they don't recognize him, which tells you something of the swelling and the sores all over him. And then they are at a loss for words. Unfortunately, they lost that loss for words. And when they spoke, they had nothing but blame. You're getting what you deserve. Though they couch it in much more philosophical terms. That was bad enough. But the misery turns to mystery with God's silence. If the words of the friends were hard to hear, the silence of God was intolerable. Not until the 38th chapter of the book does God speak. The book opens with a wonderful resume of a good man. There was a man in the land of Uz whose name was Job. That man was blameless. Doesn't mean perfect. It means he did not compromise with moral evil. He was a man whose business was handled with integrity. He was a man who was respected by those around him, whether in or outside the family. He was upright, fearing God, turning away from evil. And then the next most important part of him, following his character, would be his family. He's blessed with 7 sons, 3 daughters that have been born to him. By the time the story is told us in the text, they're all grown. This is a grandfather's life at its best, if you will. By now, he has amassed a remarkable number of possessions. Possessions had to do with these 7,000 sheep. The wool from the animals could be woven into fabric, which would be made into warm clothing for the cold winter days. The food would also be provided from them, and that would add to the diet. There were 3,000 camels. There were 500 yoke of oxen. Don't miss this. That means there were 1,000 of them. 2 yoked together to plow the fields, to cause the crops to be plowed and to be prepared, and the soil to be prepared for the growing of the food. And then there were 500 female donkeys. Over and above that is a wonderful family, all grown kids. This guy is rich and he's got it made, and no one is criticizing because there's nothing to criticize. Wealthy, good, godly, but not out of touch. You will notice he did have his concerns. His sons, verse 4, used to go and hold a feast in the house of each one on his day, and they would send and invite their 3 sisters to eat and drink with them. Came about when the days of feasting had completed their cycle, Job would send and consecrate them, rising up early in the morning and offering burnt offerings, according to the number of them all, offering up 10 burnt offerings in the name of each one of them, concerned that perhaps, maybe even in their hearts, there had been a little bit of profanity or perhaps an off-colored story that was told in the feasting. And Job was so concerned, not only for his walk, but for the walk of his children. Verses 1 to 5, full of good news, wonderful blessing, business integrity, purity of heart, faithfulness of life, domestically blameless, professionally respected. William Clayton's hymn comes to mind from the 19th century. God's hand of love shall be your guide, and all your need he will provide. His power shall every foe dispel. All is well, all is well. And so it was that night Job went to sleep. As Job sleeps, another scene opens to us that Job knows nothing about. It happens in our lives as well. When we're not aware of it, God is carrying out a plan that would amaze us and on occasion would shock us. He is permitting things to get underway that we would have never expected. Either that or he is not fully sovereign. This is a very important part of understanding Job. If it teaches nothing else, it teaches the absolute sovereignty of God, which is full of mystery. Without Job's knowing it, something is happening in the heavenlies, and we are transported from earth to the third heaven. Look at the difference in the opening lines of verse 1 and verse 6. Look in your Bible. There was a man, there was a day. Look at that. There was a man who lived on this earth. There was a day in the throne room of God. We are moved from the familiar planet of our world to the unfamiliar scene of the third heaven. The only ones comfortable there would be the seraphim, who fill the presence of the living God with the flutter of their wings, with six wings. Two they cover their face, and with two they fly. With two they cover their feet. They are the attendants of the Almighty. They are called in verse 6, the sons of God. William Chalmers Smith wrote, immortal, invisible, God only wise, in light inaccessible, hid from our eyes, most blessed, most glorious, the ancient of days, almighty, victorious, thy great name we praise. Great Father of glory, pure Father of light, thine angels adore thee, all veiling their sight, all praise we would render, O help us to see, 'tis only the splendor of light hideth thee. It is in the laser-like light of the third heaven we come in verse 6. And God is sitting in his throne room, if you will, to use our terms. And he looks about and he sees the sons of God that have come to present themselves before the Lord. That makes sense. They're accountable to him. They do his bidding. They carry out his will. They accomplish his purposes. But there is an intruder. And God is sitting in his throne room, if you will, to use our terms. And he looks about and he sees the sons of God that have come to present themselves before the Lord. That makes sense. They're accountable to him. They do his bidding. They carry out his will. They accomplish his purposes. But there is an intruder. There is one who is not a

The name Satan appears in the first two chapters. It is Ha-Satan. Ha, meaning the Satan, Satan. Sounds strange until you think, sometime we'll use the name Judas in that way. If we form a company of close friends and we put a plan together that is secret, and we hope to carry it out in the business world, and one of the individuals in the group turns against us and lets that plan be known to our opponents in business, we sometimes refer to that man as the Judas of the group. In this case, it isn't the Judas, it is the Satan. What does it mean? Satan is the Hebrew verb, and most often Hebrew words originate with the verb form. Satan means to be an adversary, to resist. Sometime in noun form, it is rendered simply the adversary or the accuser. Revelation 12, verse 10 tells us that he is the accuser of the brethren. I'm sure it would include the cisterns as well. He accuses God's people day and night. And here the accuser appears among the other angels. Pause and remember, Satan is not a little imp with a red body and a pitchfork sitting on one of your shoulders whispering ugly little nothings in your ear. That's a medieval caricature that Satan would love you to believe. He is the most attractive, brilliant, powerful archangel that God ever created. He has not lost his brilliance. He has not lost his power. He has not lost his beauty. He is also insidious. And his favorite method of working is behind the scenes. Because he is invisible does not mean he is therefore not real. He is real. As we will see a little later, he has personality. And he is engaged in a wholesale commitment to destroying God's people and ruining, where possible, God's plan. So he's standing in the heavenlies among the group. Beginning at verse 7 down through verse 12, we have a dialogue that is a most interesting dialogue. You won't find it anywhere else in the Bible. Only here. Here and in chapter 2. The Lord said, verse 7, Satan answered, verse 7. I should have said the Satan, the accuser. The Lord said, verse 8, the Satan answered, verse 9. And verse 12, the Lord said, and the Satan departed. So it's a dialogue back and forth. The Lord God sees the intruder and speaks to him. From where did you come? From where do you come? Please don't misread that. I'm always a little humored by people's reading things in the wrong way. For example, when the Lord came to the Garden of Eden and he said, Adam, where are you? I mean, it wasn't like, I can't find you, help me out. Where are you, Adam? Adam! It's not that. God is omniscient. He knows everything. His question could be, why are you where you are? What are you doing there? What are you doing hiding from me? We don't have that kind of relationship. He says to Satan, tell me where you've been about. What's been going on? Satan's answer is brief and somewhat impudent. Roaming about on the earth and walking around on it. The Satan has access to this planet as well as the heavenlies. He moves about and his demonic forces as well. If you could see the demonic forces, you would be heartsick. Frightened. You may not ever laugh again until you also were able to see the angelic presence and what goes on between the two of those forces. But he now, Satan, remember, can only be one place at one time. He is not omnipresent. So now that he's brought himself back into this
throne room, the Lord says to

0: him, where have you been? I've been roaming about on this earth. He has random access to wherever, and matter and the elements of this earth that hold us in check do not affect him. He's a supernatural being. He could move from Asia to America. He could move from Mexico to the North Pole in a split second of time. Those kind of things are not the things that restrain spiritual beings. The same will be true of us in our spiritual bodies. He says, I've been roaming about on the earth. I love the statement the Lord asks. Have you considered my servant Job? Oh, I failed to read the most important part of his resume. Chapter 1, verse 3, last sentence, that man was the greatest of all the men of the East. No exaggeration. But you know the wonderful thing about Job is that he was a servant. There was no celebrity about Job. There was no pride in Job's heart. Job is a servant of God. Did you observe my servant? By the way, if our Lord were pointing out to the enemy you, would he use the word servant to describe you? I hope so. Have you observed my servant Job down there? In fact, he adds, there is no one like him on the earth, a blameless and upright man, fearing God and turning away from evil. With the word evil, the original axis of evil responds, interestingly, does Job fear God for nothing? I mean, look, talk about kid glove treatment, penthouse perks. Look at what he has. Watch closely. Have you not made a hedge about him and his house and all that he has? Look at the categories. You have protected him in his body. You have protected him in his family. And you have protected his possessions, all that he owns, on every side. I mean, the divine wall around this man's life is enviable. You have not only protected him, you have blessed the work of his hands, and his possessions have increased in the land. The accuser points out divine favoritism, the audacity of that. You have built a hedge around him. You have blessed him like no other. Who wouldn't worship you? I promised you a quick understanding or survey of his personality. We know that he has an intellect because he converses with the Lord. We know that Satan has emotions because he is antagonistic toward Job. We know that he has volition because he purposes to destroy Job and to disgrace God. His great hope is to level Job. You bring him down to the dirt like the rest of those humans have to live, and you'll see what he's made of. Look at how he puts it. You put forth your hand, verse 11, and touch all. I have marked that word in my Bible. Touch all that he has, and he will curse you to your face.
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1: Plenty to be joyful about and also be thankful about this morning. And in this next hour, let's set our minds on Jesus and bring him the gratitude, the glory, and also our prayers during the 60 minutes of worship. Sandy Patty is our first artist up with a classic song, Via Dolorosa.

You are listening to the station that speaks hope to the world, and I remind you again that hope is found in Jesus. And so today, if you haven't yet made the choice to follow him, then please contact us. Ken J. Larkin is our next artist. Consider the Cost, then Vinesong, Peace Like a River.

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1: You're listening to Daybreak. We are starting our day with worship in our hearts. And throughout the day, we'll continue to bless the Lord through music. Remember, we have Worship Connection starting at 1 p.m. Don Francesco sings, Adam, Where Are You?

the stifling heat of summer now, the gardener and his wife are in the field. And it seems that thorns and thistles are the only crops their struggles ever yield. He eats his meals in sorrow till he sinks into the dust whence he came. But all down through the ages,

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You spot the mistake, sense the danger, feel that nudge to say something. But the easier path is silence. Let it run its course, you tell yourself. But deep down, you know it's not right. Hi, I'm Bernie Diamond, and welcome again to Fresh. When President Abraham Lincoln drafted the first version of the Slavery Emancipation Proclamation, many feel that nudge to say something, but the easier path is silence. Let it run its course, you tell yourself. But deep down, you know it's not right. Hi, I'm Bernie Diamond, and welcome again to Fresh. When President Abraham Lincoln drafted the first version of the Slavery Emancipation Proclamation, many of his cabinet members

0: was wrong. Issuing it after a Union defeat would look desperate. Lincoln listened, delayed, and when he finally announced it after a major victory, it electrified the nation and changed the course of history. Seward's courage to give the hard advice not only helped his president, but strengthened his own influence and friendship with him. Proverbs chapter 15, verse 23. A person finds joy in giving an apt reply, and how good is a timely word. True joy doesn't come from avoiding discomfort. It comes from courageously speaking truth in love, at the right time, in the right way. That kind of word can heal, redirect, or protect someone you care about. So today, if God's nudging you to speak up, don't shrink back. The easy route might spare you awkwardness, but the courageous words spoken in love could change everything. Who in your world needs that timely word from you right now? A person finds joy in giving an apt reply, and how good is a timely word? Friend, that's God's word, fresh for you today. Oh, powerful stuff. Now just imagine the power that would be unleashed in your life, power to become all that God made you to be if you allowed Him to speak His word into your heart every day.
1: That was today's Fresh with Bernie Dimet. We'll have our next installment tomorrow. Hope you enjoyed this encouragement. Imperials brings us We Believe, then Pete Smith and Donnie Buerta, Why Me, Lord?

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1: Five AM has arrived, and it's time for Women of Hope with Tammy and Carol. The importance of sleeping well. We'll cover this next.
2: You can't sleep. You lie awake listening to every noise. Thoughts of today or worries about tomorrow run around and around in your head as you lie there. Will you get up for a while or stay in bed? You don't want to disturb others who are sleeping soundly. So, you just wait for the sun to rise.

0: Hello, and welcome to Women of Hope. I'm Tammy. We're so glad you could meet with us again. How did you sleep last night? Are you someone who usually sleeps well? What about you, Carol?
1: Tammy, when I've been busy, I sleep soundly. But there are plenty of nights when it seems that all I'm doing is waiting for the sun to come up.
0: Sleep is such an important part of what our body needs, but we often don't appreciate it until it isn't working properly. We all know what it feels like to have a night without sleep, don't we? I hate nights like that. The next day, I usually feel tired, and I know I'm grumpy.
1: Well, it's normal to have nights of bad sleep occasionally, but if they're happening regularly, then maybe it's time to try and improve your sleep. Heather's here to talk with us about the importance of good sleep. Let's listen and let's see what we can learn that will help us. Thanks for being with us, Heather.
2: Oh, it's a pleasure. I love coming here to share time together. You know, I've been reading and doing some research on sleep, and I'd like to share some of that with you. I found that sleep is an important part of having a healthy body. However, no one seems to really know exactly what happens when we sleep. Even the best medical equipment can't tell the doctors exactly what our body is doing while we're asleep. But there is lots of information about what happens when we don't sleep. Scientists have found that a lack of sleep can increase your risk of heart disease. It can prevent wounds from healing properly, and it can even cause depression. Not sleeping well can also cause your memory to not work properly, and it can make it harder for you to make decisions. How many hours of sleep do you get each night? Do you feel like you get enough sleep? Sometimes I wake up in the morning ready to charge that day and get lots done. But there are other days where it is so hard. It's like my arms and legs just do not want to move.
1: You have a young child, so I expect that makes a big difference to your sleep right now.
2: Oh, yes. But he is worth it all. And he is sleeping through the night most of the time. That makes a huge difference in how I feel throughout the day. Did you know that the amount of sleep you need changes throughout your life? For example, the experts say that a newborn baby should sleep up to 18 hours every day. They need that much sleep to make sure that their body grows and develops properly. So they sleep most of the day. How much sleep do your children get each night? Children from 1 to 3 years old should be sleeping for 12 to 15 hours each day. They should get most of their sleep at night, but most of them will still need a short sleep during the day, and that will stop them from being tired or grumpy. As children get older, they need a little less sleep. Between the ages of 4 and 12 years old, they need about 11 hours of sleep each night.
0: So that means they should be in bed by about 8 o'clock at night.
2: Yes. As a school teacher, I've seen many children who go to bed so late that they can't concentrate on their work at school the next day. Sometimes, they even fall asleep in the classroom.
0: You're with us today on Women of Hope, and Heather is with us to talk about the importance of good sleep. Heather, you've been teaching teenagers for many years, haven't you? What about their sleep? How much do they need?
2: Have you ever noticed that a teenager doesn't want or need as much sleep as they did when they were a child? They only need about 9 or 10 hours each night, and often they choose to sleep late into the morning rather than going to bed early. But of course, on nights before school, they still need to go to bed in good time to get those 9 or 10 hours of sleep. So now, what about you? How much sleep do you get each night? It probably changes from night to night. An adult should be getting 7 or 8 hours of sleep each night. Do you sleep less than that? And if you're pregnant or ill, you probably need more than 8 hours of sleep to help your body to work well or to get better. If you're not getting enough sleep at night, then having a little sleep during the day is good for you.
1: Okay. So now we know what the experts say about how much sleep we need. But if you're one of those people who lies awake at night, this doesn't really help, does it? Perhaps you wake up often during the night, or maybe you have trouble getting to sleep. Let's talk about some of the things that can cause difficulty in sleeping.
2: You know, the things you drink during the day can affect your sleep. Our bodies need sleep, and there is nothing we can do or eat that will take the place of sleep. Nothing will give us the energy that comes from sleep. Many of us try to give ourselves more energy by drinking coffee during the day. Do you do that? Have you noticed that you get a headache or feel grumpy if you haven't had a cup of coffee during the day?
0: Oh, that's definitely me. I've noticed that.
2: Things that we drink like coffee or tea or alcohol can all make those feelings of tiredness disappear for a short while, but they don't fix the problem. Only having a good sleep can make your body feel alive and full of energy again. So don't drink strong caffeine drinks like coffee or hot chocolate, tea, or even some soft drinks too close to bedtime. A friend of mine can't drink strong coffee anytime after lunch without it affecting her sleep. Some foods can also affect your sleep. Eating fatty or sugary foods just before you go to bed can make it hard for your body to sleep. If you've eaten a big meal before bed, you might find yourself laying awake late into the night because your body is still working hard to digest that food instead of relaxing and sleeping and doing important jobs like repairing sick parts of your body. Another reason you might have a bad night's sleep is stress. As you lie awake, what are your thoughts filled with? Are you worrying? Is there a problem that you can't stop thinking about? Often the problems that we're facing in our lives will jump into our thoughts at night as we're trying to go to sleep. Or we might fall asleep easily, but wake up in the middle of the night thinking about that problem. Has that ever happened to you? During stressful times at work, I would often dream about all the work that I had to do and then wake up thinking about it. This would keep me awake for a really long time. By dealing with the stress and worries that we have in our lives, we can improve our sleep. But how do we do that? If your body is tense, then try stretching and then slowly relax. Some people have found that praying about their problems can really help. Others have tried talking to a friend or writing in a journal or reading a book. At one time or another, I have done all these things.

0: Heather is talking with us today on Women of Hope about sleep and some of the things that can affect our sleep.
1: Let me ask you a question. Have you ever found yourself lying awake on a hot night, finding it too uncomfortable to sleep?
2: I sure have. I don't sleep well if I'm too hot.
1: No, many people are the same. Your surroundings can keep you awake at night. To sleep well, the room should be quiet, dark, and a comfortable temperature. If clothing is too tight, if you have an uncomfortable bed, or a husband who snores, it can keep you from sleeping well. Do any of these things keep you awake at night? If so, then maybe it's time to start thinking of some solutions to these problems. Perhaps if noises are keeping you awake, then using earplugs might help. A friend of mine always sleeps with earplugs so that her noisy neighbors don't wake her up too early in the morning. If the room is too hot or too cold, you could change the number of blankets or the type of clothing that you wear when you sleep. It should be comfortable and loose-fitting.
0: So let's remind ourselves of some of the things that will help us to sleep well. Don't eat a big meal too close to bedtime, or one that's very fatty or sugary. And avoid drinks with caffeine too close to bedtime as well.
1: And drink plenty of water during the day.
2: Try to deal with any worries that might be keeping you awake. Talk to a friend about them. Perhaps write them down. Pray and ask God to help you not to think about them at night.
0: Try to sleep in a dark, quiet place that's not too hot or too cold, and wear comfortable bedclothes.
1: Go to bed early. The hours of sleep that you get before midnight give you the best rest. And try to get some exercise during the day. Good healthy food, exercise, lots of fresh air, and sunlight each day will usually help you to sleep well too. Sleep experts also suggest that having a nighttime routine will help you to go to sleep. Let's think for a moment. What do you do before you go to bed? Do you rush around preparing things for the next day? It's good to do something calm and restful to prepare your body for sleep if you can. You might wash, clean your teeth, read a book, listen to music, turn the lights down low, and let your body cool down. These things can signal to your body that it's nighttime. By doing the same things each night, you can set up a routine that helps you to calm down and sleep more soundly. Many parents use a bedtime routine like this for their children to help prepare them for a good night's sleep. This often includes a bath, reading a story, and maybe a song.
2: So, Heather, what about if you go to sleep okay, but you wake up during the night and can't get back to sleep? Sometimes I lie there trying to sleep and get more frustrated by the minute.
1: Boy, do I know how that feels. Some people imagine that counting sheep will help them to fall asleep. I tried that before, but it never quite worked. What I found to be helpful for me is to do something about my thoughts in order to go back to sleep. For example, one night I woke up worrying about forgetting to pack my husband's lunch the next day. So I got up, found his lunchbox, and put it in the middle of the kitchen floor to remind me. Then I was able to go back to sleep, and I slept quite easily. I also keep a piece of paper and a pen next to my bed. I write down thoughts and ideas that I want to remember the next morning. This really helps to put my mind at ease and allows me to sleep.
0: Sometimes I need to be distracted from my thoughts before I can go back to sleep again. Getting up and having a drink can help. And sometimes I need to listen to the radio or read a book to stop my thoughts.
2: This has been very helpful. Thanks, Heather, for sharing with us today.
1: Oh, you're quite welcome. I'm glad to help.

0: Today on Women of Hope, we've talked about the fact that stress can stop you from sleeping well. A great way to reduce your stress is to trust that God in heaven loves you and will take care of all that you need. There's something so calming about knowing that a loving God is looking after you. This helps me sleep at night and live each day in peace. You know, there was a king who lived many years ago named David. He faced many difficult decisions as he ruled a whole nation of people. David had children to care for and an enemy that kept trying to kill him. He was also haunted by the memories of bad decisions that he had made. But King David was known for writing songs about his experiences. Songwriting might have been his way of dealing with his stress. Many of David's songs are recorded in God's Word, the Bible. And some of these songs are joyful, and others are pretty angry. I'd like us to read one of those songs, Psalm 23. In this song, King David describes how he feels about God. He uses the example of how a shepherd cares for his sheep. Let's listen to David's song and see how many ways the shepherd shows that he cares for his sheep. Tammy's going to read this for us.
1: In God's true word, the Bible, in Psalm 23, David wrote, "You, Lord, are my shepherd. I will never be in need. You let me rest in fields of green grass. You lead me to streams of peaceful water, and you refresh my life. You are true to your name, and you lead me along the right paths. I may walk through valleys as dark as death, but I won't be afraid. You are with me, and your shepherd's rod makes me feel safe. You treat me to a feast while my enemies watch. You honor me as your guest, and you fill my cup until it overflows. Your kindness and love will always be with me each day of my life, and I will live forever in your house

0: These are very trusting words, aren't they? David reminds himself of all the ways that God shows his love for him. Just like a shepherd looks after his sheep, God will look after David. Does it seem strange to you that a king knows so much about the jobs that his shepherd does? It might, but you know, David was a shepherd who looked after his father's sheep before he became a king. So David was using something that he really understood well to describe God's care for him. So what does David say about God in his song? Let's hear the first few lines again to remind us.
1: You, Lord, are my shepherd. I will never be in need. You let me rest in fields of green grass. You lead me to streams of peaceful water, and you refresh my life.
0: What did you think about when Tammy read these lines? David says that God is his shepherd, who will provide everything he needs. God will give him rest, food, and water. These are the most important things for a person's body, aren't they? God will provide them for us too. God can help us rest if we ask him to. But what else does David say about God? Listen to the next few lines.
1: You are true to your name, and you lead me along the right paths. I may walk through valleys as dark as death, but I won't be afraid. You are with me, and your shepherd's rod makes me feel safe.
0: King David says here that God will help him make the right decisions, just as the shepherd guides the sheep along the paths in the hills. God will also help David to be courageous and brave, even when things look scary. We can feel safe if we remember that God is always with us, even in dangerous situations. Now, David ends his song by reminding himself about God's generosity.
1: You treat me to a feast while my enemies watch. You honor me as your guest, and you fill my cup until it overflows.
0: And he knows his future is in God's hands.
1: Your kindness and love will always be with me each day of my life, and I will live forever in your house, Lord.
0: David finishes his song by describing God as one who wants to show kindness and love to his people all the time. And David looks forward to the time after his death when he will live with God forever. Sometimes it's hard for us to try and understand what God is like, isn't it? But David has used the job of a shepherd that he knew so well to remind himself and us of how God loves his people and looks after them. What do you need God to do for you right now? Do you need to know that he loves you? Or maybe you need to know that God is with you in a scary time to give you courage. This is a part of the Bible that I love to read when I have worries or fears. It helps me to remember that I'm not alone in my problems and that I can pray to God and ask him to help me. It helps me not to worry and lets me rest when it's time for me to sleep. Instead of counting sheep, you can talk to the shepherd. Why don't you pray to God and talk to him about the things that are happening in your life right now? God loves it when we pray to him.

0: And we'd like to hear from you as well. 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
1: 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Goodbye, and remember to talk to God, and He will bless you as you learn to trust Him.
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4: Welcome to Men Alive, where we examine biblical principles for becoming conformed to the image of Jesus Christ. I'm your host, Paul Estabrooks. Our teacher is my longtime friend, Dr. Jim Cunningham, a consultant in adult education and director of Go Teach Global. Jim.
5: Thanks, Paul. From the Genesis account of the Garden of Eden through to the Revelation story of the New Jerusalem, the entire Bible was written and recorded before the discovery of electricity. No electric lights, no TVs, no computers, no videos, no phones, no Google, just oil lamps, candles, cooking fires, and daylight were used to record every word of Scripture and pass on a handwritten copy to others before the invention of the printing press. It boggles the mind. No electricity. Jesus of Nazareth was 30 years old when he launched his three-year ministry to train his disciples to go into all the world and tell the world the good news. He picked a number of disciples and said, "Follow me," and they did. When he had selected about 70 followers, he went up a mountain and spent the night in prayer asking his heavenly Father which ones are to be his 12 apostles, selected from the 70 disciples. Both the Gospel of Matthew and Gospel of Luke record that when they came down from the mountain, the crowds gathered to hear Jesus' teaching and to be healed. And what was the first teaching Jesus gave his newly selected 12 apostles? He turned to them and said, "Blessed are you when people hate you and exclude you and insult you and reject you for my name's sake. When that happens, leap for joy. Rejoice, for a great reward awaits you in heaven." And remember, their ancestors treated the ancient prophets the same way.
4: I remember when we compiled the Standing Strong Through the Storm text, we created the air chart, H-E-I-R.
5: In the remainder of Luke chapter 6, Jesus tells his disciples how to respond to persecution. He says, "If they hate you, then love your enemies. If they strike you on the right cheek, turn the other cheek to them. Love them and do not judge them for hating you. If they exclude you, do good to them. And if they take your cloak, offer your tunic. Do good to them. Do not condemn them for excluding you. If they insult you, bless them. If they ask for something, give it to them, expecting nothing in return. And forgive them for insulting you. And if they reject you, pray for those who despitefully use you. If they ask you to lend to them, do not ask for it back. Give to the one who rejects you." As I remember, our H-E-I-R acronym only worked in the New International Version of the Bible. Hate, exclude, insult, reject.
4: But it fits nicely with Romans 8:17, where the Apostle Paul said, "For those who are led by the Spirit of God are children of God. The Spirit you receive does not make you slaves so that you live in fear again. Rather, the Spirit you received brought about your adoption to sonship. And by Him we cry, Abba, Father. The Spirit Himself testifies with our spirit that we are God's children. Now, if we are children, then we are heirs, heirs of God and co-heirs with Christ. If indeed we share in His sufferings, in order that we may also share in His glory."
5: That's the key. We become co-heirs with Christ if indeed we share in His sufferings. Jesus picked 12 disciples to train to reach a world that in AD 33 had a population of some 225 million people, according to the United Nations researchers. And somebody gets paid at the UN to figure these numbers out. 225 million people. So if Jesus was choosing an equivalent number today to reach our current world population of over 7.5 billion people, how many disciples would he choose today?
4: 400. I've heard you tell this story before.
5: 400 is correct. In Matthew 28, Jesus said, "All authority in heaven and on earth has been given to me. Therefore, go and make disciples of all nations, baptizing them in the name of the Father and of the Son and of the Holy Spirit, and teaching them everything I have commanded you. And surely I am with you always to the very end of the age."
4: Okay, Jim, to prove I'm listening carefully, you misquoted that last verse.
5: That's right. I left out two important words. Scripture does not say, "teaching them everything I have commanded you," but rather it's,
4: "teaching them to obey everything I have commanded you."
5: For these 400 disciples to be equal to the first 12 apostles, they must have four similarities. They must believe Jesus is the Son of God, Emmanuel, God in the flesh. Second, they must believe that Jesus was crucified as the Passover lamb, rose from the dead, and is alive today. Third, they must be filled with the Holy Spirit. And one more, they must be willing to die.
4: In Revelation 12:11, it says, "They triumphed over him," Satan, "by the blood of the lamb," the death of Jesus, "and by their testimony," their witness. "And they did not love their lives so much that they were afraid to die." Before you continue, Jim, let me remind our listeners that this is Men Alive with Dr. Jim Cunningham from Go Teach Global. At the end of the program, we'll share how and where you can ask your questions to Dr. Jim.
5: The reality is that we have only one enemy, our adversary Satan, or the devil, called Lucifer, who was cast out of heaven for his pride-filled attempt to overthrow God and rule heaven. He is not equal to God and not equal to Jesus Christ. Satan is our pursuer, the one who sees Jesus Christ in us and seeks to stop us from serving him or even speaking about him. Satan used five groups to pursue Jesus, and he uses the same five groups today to pursue Christians. In English, each group starts with the letter R. The first R is government rulers. From the moment Jesus was born, King Herod tried to kill him. King Herod sent the wise men to Bethlehem to find the baby Messiah, saying that he wanted to come and worship him. That was a lie. When the wise men did not return, Herod was so angry he ordered all the baby boys in Bethlehem, 2 years old and under, to be killed. Joseph and Mary escaped with Jesus to Egypt until Herod died. But Jesus was pursued and persecuted by the government authorities right up to and including Herod's son Archelaus and the Roman governor called Pontius Pilate, who ordered his crucifixion. The second R were the religious leaders. Almost from the moment Jesus began his ministry to the day of his resurrection from the dead, he was pursued and persecuted by the scribes and the Pharisees, the religious leaders of the day, who hated him and orchestrated his crucifixion. Saul of Tarsus was a sample of the hatred the religious leaders had for Christ followers. As he watched them stone Stephen to death for believing Jesus was alive. The third R were Christ's own relatives. Jesus had a number of half-brothers and sisters. They mocked him and did not believe he was the Messiah until after he rose from the dead. One half-brother, James, went on to write the book of James after he became a follower of Jesus. The fourth R we could call the rich guys. For example, Jesus cast demons out of a man, and the demons asked to go into a herd of pigs. Then the pigs, 2,000 of them, go rushing over a cliff and drown in the lake. Result? The people and the owners of the pigs, seeing their income ended, demanded that Jesus leave their region. And the fifth R we will call rowdies. On more than one occasion, mobs incited by some of the individuals above tried to kill Jesus. In Nazareth, they tried to push Jesus over a cliff, and finally, at his trial, they shouted, "Crucify him! Crucify him!" And the authorities did. We, you and I as followers of our Lord Jesus Christ, are being pursued or persecuted by the same five sources of persecution. Rulers, religious leaders, relatives, rich guys, and rowdies. Same enemy, Satan, who uses the same five sources to pursue us today. Jesus picked his 12 apostles to be his witnesses to everything they saw him do and hear him say for 3 years. In Greek, the word for witness is martis. So Jesus is saying, "You will be my witnesses in Jerusalem, in Judea and Samaria, and to the uttermost parts of the earth." Scripture says that after Jesus rose from the dead, he was seen by 500 witnesses. Or martyrs. As they died, the word became associated in English with people who lost their life for their faith in Christ. A martyr. To help our listeners remember the teachings Jesus gave his disciples, here are the key points using the word martyr as an acronym. If you are a follower of Jesus Christ today and you believe Jesus is the Son of God, Passover Lamb who died for your sins and rose from the dead and is alive forevermore, and you are filled with the Holy Spirit, then according to Matthew chapter 10, you will be mistreated or harassed, verse 14. You will be alienated or rejected, verse 14. You will be restricted or detained, verse 17 and 19. You will be traumatized or abused, verse 17. You will run and be pursued, verse 25, and you will rest in peace because you are going to die, verse 28. The good news, you and I will be witnesses to the salvation that is found in Jesus Christ. The bad news, it may cost us our life.
4: In Luke 21, 12 to 19, Jesus warned his disciples that this would happen, so he prepared them by saying, "But before all this, they will seize you and persecute you. They will hand you over to synagogues and put you in prison, and you will be brought before kings and governors, and all on account of my name. And so you will bear testimony to me. But make up your mind not to worry beforehand how you will defend yourselves. For I will give you words and wisdom that none of your adversaries will be able to resist or contradict. You will be betrayed even by parents, brothers and sisters, relatives and friends, and they will put some of you to death. Everyone will hate you because of me, but not a hair of your head will perish. Stand firm, and you will win life." It's like we heard from a pastor when we were teaching in Central Asia. Everybody wants to go to heaven, but nobody wants to die.
5: I remember. And then he added, "Once we lose our fear of dying, we gain our love and joy for living. We are unstoppable as Christ's disciples until he chooses to call us home to heaven."
4: There you have it, men. Keep going. We are unstoppable as Christ's disciples until he calls us home. For a printed copy of this program's teaching, or with any questions you may have, contact Dr. Jim by sending your email to menaliveuntogod@gmail.com. 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Until next time, I'm your host, Paul Estabrooks. On behalf of Dr. Jim Cunningham, encouraging you to be men alive, conformed to the image of Jesus Christ.

0: Another beautiful instrumental piece, and that was Interlude right here on TWR Pure Talk. 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
1: Welcome to Hope for Today, a weekly Bible teaching program that will bring you hope for every day. Hello and welcome. This program is produced by Heralds of Hope, where our vision is to use media to make disciples. Expository Bible teaching is one tool we use in disciple making. We like this tool not because of what we say, but because God's Word is so powerful and necessary. Our lives have been impacted because others explained the Word of God to us. And with God's help, our desire is to bless others the same way. Today's lesson is a continuation of the tension with the religious leaders. Here, in Mark 12, they again try to trap Jesus by what he says. This time, they ask him about taxes. His response leaves them amazed and speechless. Let's give our attention to Bible teacher J. Mark and look at these verses together.
2: My wife and I have had the privilege of traveling to various countries around the world. And one time we were in Southeast Asia, and coming out of the airport, we had to pay a fee before we left the building. So when the attendant asked for the fee, I told him that I didn't have any of the local currency. And in my ignorance, I pulled a US $20 bill out of my wallet. Well, when he saw that, he indicated it would be enough, and he took it. I learned later on that I had paid much more than was required. So you see, my ignorance had a cost. Language is a currency too. And much like money, we assign meaning to words as we assign value to physical coins and paper bills. Like money, we can inflate the meaning of some words by overusing or contextualizing them. The setting of our text is the final week of Jesus' life, and he is teaching daily in the temple. Just before this, the religious leaders confronted him for cleansing the temple. They wanted to know by what authority he did that. And then he told them the parable of the wicked vine dressers, and our text today or contextualizing them. The setting of our text is the final week of Jesus' life, and he is teaching daily in the temple. Just before this, the religious leaders confronted him for cleansing the temple. They wanted to know by what authority he did that. And then he told them the parable of the wicked vine dressers. And our text today continues

We want to consider today his teaching in Mark chapter 12, verses 13 to 17. I've titled our study, Kingdom Currency. Listen as I read God's Word. Then they sent to him some of the Pharisees and the Herodians to catch him in his words. When they had come, they said to him, Teacher, we know that you are true and care about no one, for you do not regard the person of men, but teach the way of God in truth. Is it lawful to pay taxes to Caesar or not? Shall we pay or shall we not pay? But he, knowing their hypocrisy, said to them, Why do you test me? Bring me a denarius that I may see it. So they brought it, and he said to them, Whose image and inscription are these? And they said to him, They are Caesar's. And Jesus answered and said to them, Render to Caesar the things that are Caesar's, and to God the things that are God's. And they marveled at him. In this text, Jesus uses a simple object lesson to teach several important aspects of kingdom currency. The first aspect is political expedience. Now, unless you live in a country ruled by an absolute dictator, your government thrives on political expedience. Compromise, mutual favors, those are the things that grease the wheels of political parties and governments. And a simple definition of expedience is this: the end justifies the means. And we have a clear example of this in our text. Our text begins by saying, Then they sent to him some of the Pharisees and the Herodians. Who is the they? They were the Sanhedrin. They were Israel's highest court. In Jesus' day, they were seated in a special part of the temple compound, and it happened to be close by to where Jesus was teaching. Now, if you've been with me throughout this study, you've seen this combination of characters before. The Herodians were a political party that wanted to restore Herod to the throne of Judea. The Herodians opposed the Pharisees because the Pharisees hated Herod. They wanted a descendant of David on that same throne, so they were enemies. And yet, because of their mutual hatred for Jesus, it became expedient for them to work together to destroy him. So here they came to catch him in something he said. Luke calls them spies, and Matthew vividly depicts this effort to trap Jesus in his speech, like you would trap a bird or a wild animal. But look at how pious they act. Teacher, we know that you are true and care about no one, for you do not regard the person of men, but teach the way of God in truth. What flattery! When they said Jesus didn't care about anyone, they didn't mean he was hard-hearted. What they meant was he didn't show favoritism. And what they said about Jesus was true. But their motives were not true. They were dishonest. Earlier, you remember, they had accused him of blasphemy. But now they say, You always speak the truth. Well, which is it? Did they truly think that Jesus was not going to see through their hypocrisy? Do you think political expediency ended with the Pharisees? Not a chance. It's still with us today. And there are those who use politics in the church to protect their positions. They are often so compromised that their commitment to Christ can be legitimately questioned. In appearance, they may serve God, but in reality, they're serving themselves. These religious leaders had yoked themselves to a party of unbelievers. God had called his people Israel to be exclusively for him, but these men saw that their alliance with the Herodians could help them carry out their plans and reach their personal goals. Do you and I enter into unholy alliances to accomplish what we want? Do we compromise our faith to protect our position or to avoid ridicule? Do we publicly say one thing to the Lord and then privately pursue the opposite? Are we willing to enter unholy alliances to preserve the status quo? These questions demand our serious reflection. But there's another aspect of kingdom currency. I've called it willful disobedience. The Pharisees set the stage for the question by saying, We know you're not going to answer according to public opinion. You're going to speak the unveiled word of God. And so then, answer our question. Is it lawful to pay taxes to Caesar or not? Shall we pay or shall we not pay? Since Judea became a Roman province in AD 6, the Romans required the Jews to pay a yearly poll or head tax into the emperor's treasury. It was a denarius. That was the chief silver coin of the Romans at this time, and it was the equivalent of one day's wages for a common laborer

0: Roman soldier. Later on, the Jewish zealots refused to pay it. They claimed that it acknowledged Rome's right to rule over them, and they rejected that. The Pharisees paid it, but they paid it under protest. The Herodians paid it willingly because they supported Roman rule. So this strange mixture of religious and political leaders was trying to set a trap for Jesus, and the Pharisees put the question before him so that no matter how he answered, they would have a reason to accuse him. If he said it was okay to pay taxes to Caesar, then the people would rise up against him. If he said they shouldn't pay taxes to Caesar's, then the Pharisees would go running to the Roman government and say, "This man is out there propagating rebellion. He's advising people not to pay their taxes." Either response would be disobeying a king, either Jehovah or Caesar. But Jesus saw through their trickery. He said to them, "Why do you test me? Bring a denarius to me so I can see it." And so they brought a coin to him. At this time in Jewish history, the Caesar whose image appeared on the denarius was Tiberius Caesar. He reigned from AD 14 until AD 37. His image was pressed on the coin's surface, and his name was inscribed. The Latin inscription on the Roman denarius of this period is translated as Tiberius Caesar Augustus, son of the divine Augustus. So you can see the potential consequences of Jesus' answer to their question. After looking at the coin, Jesus looked at his adversaries and said, "Whose likeness and inscription are stamped on this coin?" And without hesitating, they said, "Caesar's." Since Caesar's image and name were on it, it indicated his possession according to Roman law. Caesar owned the coin. And that leads us to the final aspect of kingdom currency. It is divided allegiance. Typically, divided allegiance is not viewed in a positive light, but Jesus makes a clear statement regarding this division. After he looked at the Roman coin that had the likeness of Caesar and the inscription that lauded his office, this is what he said to his questioners: "Give to Caesar what belongs to him, and give to God what belongs to God." With that statement, Jesus separated the kingdom of God and the kingdoms of men. Now, roughly 500 years ago, during the Protestant Reformation, men like Martin Luther and John Calvin and Ulrich Zwingli advocated for a return to the Word of God, for things like salvation by grace through faith and other changes, but they failed to address the crucial issue of the separation of church and state. During that time, the tiny Anabaptist movement saw the need for a clear separation between the kingdoms of the world and the kingdom of God. They embraced the New Testament teaching that the church was composed of adult believers who had voluntarily chosen to be members. Recognizing the practice of infant baptism into a state-authorized church as being unbiblical, they chose instead to be rebaptized upon their confession of faith in Christ. And as a result of that choice, many of them were tortured and killed at the hands of the Roman Catholic, Lutheran, and Reformed Church authorities in cooperation with state governments. The blood of these martyrs eventually led to the doctrine of the separation of church and state, and it eventually became a part of mainstream Christianity. When Jesus said, "Give to Caesar what belongs to Caesar, and give to God what belongs to God," his questioners were speechless. They did not have a suitable answer. His reply meant they should pay the annual poll tax because God established human governments to control evil and to fulfill his purposes. Paul's writings in Romans chapter 13 and elsewhere clearly indicate our responsibility to our governments. Neither Jesus nor Paul taught that the church should involve itself in the affairs of civil government. Now, that doesn't mean we have no interest in or interaction with human governments. What it means is our primary commitment is to the kingdom of God, and that is what should govern all of our actions. So which of these two kingdoms has priority in your life? Jesus clarified that to be his followers, our primary allegiance must be to him. Yes, it's true, we are citizens of a country that affords us certain rights and privileges. But if and when the requirements in these two kingdoms collide, the kingdom of Christ takes precedence. And so I close with this question: what kingdom currency are you using?
1: Thanks, J. Mark, for this teaching. The Pharisees question Jesus about taxes. What a timeless question. A question many of us have wrestled with. Jesus' response is also timeless. Thanks, J. Mark, for emphasizing the kingdom of Jesus, this kingdom that crosses all cultures and boundaries. It does not matter which country or town you call home. As servants of Jesus, our real home is with Him. He is our King. We obey Him and look forward to the day when His kingdom is ushered in. Are you participating in His kingdom? What do you do when your country's teaching and His kingdom are at odds? How can we be wise like Jesus was? Thank you for listening to Hope for Today. The kingdom of Jesus is unlike any other kingdom. The more I learn and understand about this kingdom, the more amazing it is to me. In Matthew 6, Jesus said, "Seek first the kingdom of God and His righteousness, and all these things shall be added to you." May God help us prioritize His kingdom and keep Him first.
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4: It's great to have you join us alongside our Bible teacher as we continue in the Psalms today. And you know, dear friends, many godly people have struggled with the apparent way in which the wicked seem to get all the best deals. In fact, the psalmist here, Asaph, confesses that he was one of those people until God showed him that in his sovereignty, that's God's sovereignty, he will rightly deal with wickedness in the world. Well, our teacher, John Matthews, today will lead us in this Psalm 73 with the theme, Do the Wicked Really Prosper?
2: Esther, thank you very much, and a very warm welcome to you to this latest episode of Mission 66. It is so good to have your company today. Wherever you join us from, whatever your situation, you are so welcome here. And today we arrive at Psalm 73. It's a psalm by the family of a worship leader called Asaph. Now, Asaph's psalms go from Psalm 73 to Psalm 83. And this particular psalm presents a common theme throughout the Bible. And you find prophets and people alike asking the question, at times, why do the wicked prosper? While those who try to do the right thing seem to be struggling, seem to be hounded from day to day with all kinds of tough stuff, trials, tribulations, and the like. And the psalmist then tells of his experiences and how he is about ready, actually, to give up on trying to live a righteous life and do the right things, because he wonders to himself, is it really worth it to be godly? Is it? Well, let's see what happens. And the psalm starts by saying, truly, God is good to Israel, to those who are pure in heart. But as for me, my feet had almost stumbled, my steps had nearly slipped, for I was envious of the arrogant when I saw the prosperity of the wicked. For they have no pangs until death, their bodies are fat and sleek. They are not in trouble as others are. They are not stricken like the rest of mankind. Therefore pride is their necklace. Violence covers them as a garment. Their eyes swell out through fatness. Their hearts overflow with follies. They scoff and speak with malice. Loftily they threaten oppression. They set their mouths against the heavens, and their tongue struts through the earth. Therefore his people turn back to them and find no fault in them. And they say, how can God know? Is there knowledge in the Most High? So the psalmist here is sad, upset at seeing so many people doing the wrong thing. People described as evil, apparently prospering in life. Well, look, let's put it in modern-day language. They're getting the promotions. They're getting paid so well. They're getting seemingly the approval of everyone who is just like them. And he writes with his heart hurting, saying, look there, how can these people who do all the wrong things still prosper and, it seems, be popular? The people are turning to them and drinking in what they have to say. They're even turning their arrogance against God, saying, how can this be? Who are you, God? I wonder whether we've ever had thoughts like that. Maybe I'd be better off today if I'd just gone with my animal instinct, whether I'd just gone with the crowd. Well, that is not an uncommon thought, you might be encouraged to hear, because the psalmist here is experiencing that very same feeling himself. And he now begins to think about himself and says, basically, I'm wasting my time. Says this, all in vain have I kept my heart clean and washed my hands in innocence. For all the day long I have been stricken and rebuked every morning. And it says that despite all his efforts striving to do the right thing and to be the right kind of bloke, things are going wrong for him. And in fact, if it's going to go wrong for anyone, it seems that it's always going to go wrong for me. And then in the next verse, he tells how he would be afraid to reveal the thoughts that he's having to his friends because it might seem to them like he was complaining about doing the right thing. He says this in verse 15, if I had said, I will speak thus, I would have betrayed the generation of your children. But when I thought how to understand this, it seemed to me a wearisome task. But do the wicked really prosper? In verse 17, there comes a moment of clarity for him. Until, he says, I went into the sanctuary of God, then I discerned their end. Ah, now, at the climax almost of his frustration, and perhaps the suffering that God is allowing him to experience in his heart, all of a sudden, he has a much deeper experience with God. And then he remembers the final destiny of the wicked, and his mind begins to change, as does his perspective, as his mind broadens, as God opens his mind to see things from the real perspective, from God's perspective. And so he has God's comprehension, a new comprehension of reality. And he discovers that what looked like prosperity and well-being of the wicked is so short-lived. It lasts no time at all. And as it happens to so many people who sell themselves out to the idea of live in the moment, do whatever you can as quickly as you can, enjoy yourself. Such dangerous thinking. There's nothing in enjoying things in moderation, but living for enjoyment. And yet, the house of cards collapse in a flash. Suddenly, we see complete ruin for those who once seemed happy and prosperous, and destruction for those whom once it seemed could never even understand what the word destroy meant. And here's the tragedy. They will have done it to themselves, their own poor choices, bringing them ultimately down. Verse 18, truly you set them in slippery places. You make them fall to ruin. How they are destroyed in a moment, swept away utterly by terrors. Like a dream when one awakes, O Lord, when you rouse yourself, you despise them as phantoms. So the psalmist, isn't it interesting, in the pinnacle of his pain with this hurting heart, could only see the illusion of the wicked's prosperity. What was fleeting seemed to him as though it would last forever because his mind is locked into this world. But he goes to God and his mind is open and he spends time in God's perspective. And God allows him and allows us as well to see beyond the illusions of this world. It's like that hymn, isn't it? Turn your eyes upon Jesus. Look full in his wonderful face, and the things of this earth will grow strangely dim in the light of his glory and grace. And this is the moment as the psalmist looks to God that he takes the Lord's hand and he's pulled out of the pit, and he begins to understand those who do the wrong thing for the first time from God's point of view. And so he discovers the truth about this. I wonder whether you can see it now as you listen, that those who do the wrong things willfully, who follow the perverse ways of the world, who use the power or their power to practice injustice, all of a sudden, the bubble bursts and they're destroyed. And the punishment far outweighs the fleeting pleasures that they got on this earth. And he continues in verse 21 to say, when my soul was embittered, when I was pricked in heart, I was brutish and ignorant. I was like a beast towards you. Here he confesses, admitting that his eyes could only see the wicked from one perspective. Now he sees himself for who he is and his thought process for what it is, and saying, how could have I acted and spoken so foolishly? And the psalmist goes through this process of self-evaluation, and as he does so, begins to heal from all the pain. He's now heading in the right direction. He understands the conflicts, the contradictions in his own life, the negativity in his own mind. Thanks to being with God, because verse 23 says, nevertheless, I am continually with you. You hold my right hand. You guide me with your counsel. And afterwards, you will receive me to glory. Whom have I in heaven but you? After this experience of coming to God, he understands who he is, and that is a child of God, totally dependent on God, but with an incredibly bright future. Now he sees and understands God a little bit more. Now his heart is healing, and he can see the blessing of God in his life. He recognizes it now. Now he stops to ask, do the wicked really prosper? And the answer is a resounding no. Now he looks up and says, the only thing I desire is to be with you, God. The only thing he will never give up on is his relationship with God. God is the greatest thing in his life. Verse 26, my flesh and my heart may fail, but God is the strength of my heart and my portion forever. For behold, those who are far from you will perish. You put an end to everyone who is unfaithful to you. Where is the best place to be? To live on a beautiful island with white sandy beaches and a glorious luxury beach house in paradise? To be very wealthy or have a strong, healthy body? Would it be the best thing to have all the freedom that we could have to do anything that we wanted, to travel the world and dine out wherever we wanted? Well, this is what the psalmist says the best thing to be is by far. Verse 28, but for me, it is good to be near God. I have made the Lord God my refuge, that I may tell of all your works. Do the wicked really prosper in the end? No. But for the one who honors God, that person is honored by God himself. What a marvelous truth that is, Esther.
4: A marvelous truth indeed, John, and we are Mission 66, journeying through the 66 books of the Bible, a chapter at a time, and it's wonderful that today we get to look at Psalm 73 with our teacher, John Matthews. Of course, I'm Esther, and John, look, I have got a couple questions up my sleeve. This has been a fascinating read, but I do want to start off by saying that, you know, the psalmist here, I think he's absolutely right in his assessment, hey? Because it does seem like the wicked prosper. That's what it looks like. But of course, there's more to the story, right?
2: There's no doubt that at times the unjust, the dishonest, described in this psalm as the wicked, do seem to prosper. And some of them seem to prosper an awful lot. And I think the reason why this happens is because we live in a world, in a universe that is unfair and unjust, and pride and self-elevation, which are interlinked, are the twofold drives of much of humanity. In a dog-eat-dog world, it's the complete opposite to Jesus' words of those who are first will be last and the last will be first. Take up your cross, follow me, forsake everything for my sake, give it all away. It's the complete opposite to man's natural drive. And so we do, therefore, live in a universe that has real problems because of the presence of sin in the world. The Bible says the whole world lies in wickedness. And the kinds of wickedness that we're seeing today, it's not just wrong, it's sickness. But we know that Jesus has overcome this world, that he has conquered death, he has conquered evil, he has conquered sin, and that one day he will return victorious over all those things, and those things will be no more for those who commit their lives to him, who love him. They will be no more. So whilst we look around and think it's just almost endless bad news and bad people seem to be prospering, it is just a drop in the ocean compared to eternity, Esther, where Jesus will reign forevermore and there will be perfect justice.
4: You know, earlier on in the episode, during your exposition, you mentioned several times there that the psalmist had this experience with God. John, let's talk about what this experience was like.
2: Well, Esther, an experience with God, by definition, is something that is indescribable. So we have no words that are sufficient or good enough to explain what an experience with God is like, because it is a mixture of every possible sense, psychological, existential, spiritual, physical. But the only thing that the psalmist says here is that he's desperate, and you get that, don't you, through his words, until he enters the sanctuary of God and meets with God. Now, we don't know if that was him participating in worship in the temple, or if he's gone somewhere on his own to pray in desperation. But he certainly has a moment when we can say that it finally hits him. And this usually happens when people go through extreme crisis. His entire psychology, his way of thinking based on human measurements came tumbling down. He finds himself with no ground to stand on. He's in the pit. He's completely desperate. He's in pain. And God allows him to suffer until almost, it seems, the final moment when he reaches the bottom of the pit and all his human strength

0: so true today as well. When God touches our heart, and when we really welcome him into our lives, lock, stock, in completion, then our whole perspective changes. And what happens is transformation, and we notice our lives are completely redirected.
1: And I love how that transformation happens because he entered the sanctuary of God. Oh, it's incredible. Well, you know, looking closer at the psalm here, John, we're going to see that the psalmist was perhaps frustrated because he didn't get what he expected from his righteousness. And so, you know, all of this was exacerbated in his mind.
0: Well, yeah, you're right, because he has this expectation from the off that his living rightly would be profitable to him. And so there's a hint here that it's less of a sacrificial approach, but more of one thinking, if I can live my life this way, then I should get this in return. So there is a sense of the taker rather than the giver here. The taker sometimes to the outward world gives lots away, but if his heart motivation is actually ultimately the reason for me giving this away is what I can get in return, you're a taker, even though you give. The giver is one who expects nothing in return. And let's be honest, we all grow up, don't we, earning something in return from our work and things that we produce, and so we have an expectation that we gain something in return. I think the question here is not really the profit or the prospering. The problem is more about our approach. And I've mentioned it there about giving and taking, how our hearts have this expectation of receiving, or even fairness, to put it more simply. And the reality is that life isn't always fair, and we don't receive what we may deem in our minds to be deserved. And the psalmist himself thought that he deserves a return on his investment of living rightly, and that the evil people did not deserve to prosper as they were prospering. But another thing is that all of these things don't satisfy anybody in life. They don't satisfy our hearts truly. So through this experience with God, he's experiencing something of a completely different realm. When that deepest, deepest longing is finally, in a small way here, but for the first time perhaps in his life, is met, the psalmist changes his entire value system and instantly realizes the transitory nature of earthly wealth. Now look, there's nothing wrong with prospering in life, nothing wrong with working and earning an honest living, but what's wrong is when we make that the goal and the main goal in our hearts. And we've got to watch our hearts, which are deceitful beyond all things, that we don't become those who are these people who give, but ultimately we give on our terms in expectation for what we will get back. And that's the problem really with the psalmist, certainly before his mind is changed when he meets God. But the closer he gets to God, the more he's healed from his own heart's problem, from being envious of those who were prospering.
1: Whew. Well, I think this has been healing for a lot of us who might have been wrestling in the same way that the psalmist was wrestling. Praise God. John, thank you so much for steering us in the right direction. And I think we can move on to the summary now of Psalm 73.
0: Yeah, and our theme today, Esther, was do the wicked really prosper? And you have the writer Asaph trying to understand why the wicked are seeming to get all the breaks in life. And there you have those trying to live rightly and do the right thing who are seemingly continually struggling. And the psalmist begins by affirming that God is good to the pure in heart. But then he admits pretty quickly that he's feeling envious of those who are arrogant and those who are doing evil and seem to be prospering in the midst of those attitudes and those behaviours. And then it's made worse by how the wicked seem to live a life that is carefree, free from struggles, whilst their pride and their violence brings them ease and wealth. And that apparent injustice then leads the psalmist to question the value of even living a righteous life, saying, why am I knocking myself out for God? What's the point? But his perspective changes the moment he enters the sanctuary of God, in whatever form that may have taken. He gains an eternal insight into their ultimate fate.

0: also into the state of his own heart, he sees clearly that those living the wrong way are on incredibly slippery ground, and they've no clue they're on incredibly slippery ground either. And they've no clue that they are destined for destruction. The prosperity is fleeting, while his own blessed future is rock solid and secure. Let me leave you guys with this eternal truth. Eternal life in heaven will be beyond words, beyond description, because we will be with Jesus and we will be like him. Well, that is infinitely a better investment than any form of temporary pleasure here and now.
1: Leaving us on that encouraging note is our teacher, John Matthews. And thank you, friend, for joining us for today's episode. As always, we look forward to returning next time as we continue to look through the book of Psalms. So be sure to join us here on Mission 66. I'm Esther for our entire team saying, see you then. May God bless you.
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1: Top of the morning to you, dear friend, on this brand new day that the Lord has made. I hope that you too have made the decision to rejoice and be glad in it. It is my absolute pleasure to join you now at 7 o'clock. My name is Unati, and as always, I'll be announcing your favorite teaching and preaching programs. And we're going to get our time started off in Insight for Living, where Chuck Swindoll is teaching us about Job. He's such a man of heroic endurance. In fact, that's the title of his series today. And so he's going to introduce us to part two of a message called Setting the Stage for Disaster. And that is coming up next.
2: M. Scott Peck began his best-selling book with just three words: life is difficult. But Chuck Swindoll says the Old Testament book of Job takes it even further. Life is unfair. There's a difference, isn't there? Most of us have learned to handle difficult, but unfair? That's far more intense. Today on Insight for Living, we're featuring message number one in a 22-part biographical series. You're about to meet a man who had everything and was about to lose it all through no fault of his own. His name was Job. Chuck begins with prayer.
3: As the story unfolds from this ancient document, we are immediately impressed with a man who indeed was just a man, but what a man. He loved you, he feared you, Father, and he disciplined his life in such a way that he had nothing to do with evil and the compromises of those of his day. Thank you for the model of this man, and thank you for the lessons to be learned from just the opening words in this resume of righteousness. But our hearts skip a beat when we turn the page in his life and see the other side. And we become privy to something that not even Job knew was taking place. And our interest is tweaked. We're intrigued, our Father. We would have expected nothing but further blessing from your hand, and you, in your profound plan, made other arrangements that changed everything. To us, it seems unfair, and there are some in this place under this roof today who would say with a sigh, "My situation is unfair. I do not deserve what I'm going through." And therefore, Lord, you speak in a timeless way, just as you speak truth to us. And we find ourselves on the edge of our seats, anticipating what you will say to us from these ancient words, even in this 21st century. Thank you, Father, for your faithful, sovereign hand over us, that while you test us, you do not disgrace us, and while you strengthen and mature us, you are never cruel or dishonest. You have our good at heart, though your journey to get us there is sometimes shockingly surprising. I pray that you will give us not only ears to hear, but hearts to receive these verses from the book today and the application from between the lines as to what this message means to us. Direct our thoughts. Give us the ability to concentrate. Remove from us the cares of this age and the worries of our times and the decisions at the office and the needs of the home and all the stuff of life, so that you have our full attention. Come, thou fount of every blessing. Tune our hearts to sing to hear your praise. Lord, we quiet ourselves before you now. We trust you to speak words of wisdom and assurance to those who lead us in this city, in this state, and in our government. We ask our Father that we might be good citizens, just as we are good Christians. Find us, our Father, actively engaged in things that matter. Deliver us from the enemy of passivity and the compromise of sloth and laziness. And now, our Father, it is our privilege to look to you now in worship as we reach into our wallets and as we write our checks, as we give our money. As those in the first century did, may we first give ourselves and then give of our treasure. We want you to know how much we love you, our Father, and these gifts represent that. We give from a pure motive, not to receive anything in return, but simply to lift our hearts and open our purses to you and say, you own it all. And we give joyfully and we give generously because of that. In the name of the Lord Jesus, we quiet ourselves before you and we give. And all God's people said, amen.
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3: Life was not only difficult, life became, for Job, absolutely, categorically unfair. You may not know the story of Job, and so I might be shooting in the dark. Allow me a few moments for a quick and dirty analysis. He's a man of unparalleled piety. He's a man of well-deserved prosperity. He is a good and rich man, a fine husband, and a faithful father. In a quick and brutal sweep of calamities, he is reduced to a twisted mass of brokenness and grief. The extraordinary accumulation of back-to-back disasters are enough to finish off any one of us. Job is left penniless, homeless, helpless, and childless. Standing beside 10 fresh graves on a windswept hill, his wife heaving in sobs beside him, having heard him say, whether he gives or takes, we will follow him. She secretly whispers, just curse God and die. Misery and mystery are added to the insult and injury of his experience. As he sits there covered with skin ulcers that are now erupting with pus, swelling his body with fever and maddeningly giving him an itch that will not go away. There are three friends that arrive. They sit and stare for 7 days and 7 nights without a word. Just imagine. First, they don't recognize him, which tells you something of the swelling and the sores all over him. And then they are at a loss for words. Unfortunately, they lost that loss for words. And when they spoke, they had nothing but blame. You're getting what you deserve. Though they couch it in much more philosophical terms. That was bad enough. But the misery turns to mystery with God's silence. If the words of the friends were hard to hear, the silence of God was intolerable. Not until the 38th chapter of the book does God speak. The book opens with a wonderful resume of a good man. There was a man in the land of Uz whose name was Job. That man was blameless. Doesn't mean perfect. It means he did not compromise with moral evil. He was a man whose business was handled with integrity. He was a man who was respected by those around him, whether in or outside the family. He was upright, fearing God, turning away from evil. And then the next most important part of him, following his character, would be his family. He's blessed with 7 sons, 3 daughters that have been born to him. By the time the story is told us in the text, they're all grown. This is a grandfather's life at its best, if you will. By now, he has amassed a remarkable number of possessions. Possessions had to do with these 7,000 sheep. The wool from the animals could be woven into fabric, which would be made into warm clothing for the cold winter days. The food would also be provided from them, and that would add to the diet. There were 3,000 camels. There were 500 yoke of oxen. Don't miss this. That means there were 1,000 of them. 2 yoked together to plow the fields, to cause the crops to be plowed and to be prepared, and the soil to be prepared for the growing of the food. And then there were 500 female donkeys. Over and above that is a wonderful family, all grown kids. This guy is rich and he's got it made, and no one is criticizing because there's nothing to criticize. Wealthy, good, godly, but not out of touch. You will notice he did have his concerns. His sons, verse 4, used to go and hold a feast in the house of each one on his day, and they would send and invite their 3 sisters to eat and drink with them. Came about when the days of feasting had completed their cycle, Job would send and consecrate them, rising up early in the morning and offering burnt offerings, according to the number of them all, offering up 10 burnt offerings in the name of each one of them, concerned that perhaps, maybe even in their hearts, there had been a little bit of profanity or perhaps an off-colored story that was told in the feasting. And Job was so concerned, not only for his walk, but for the walk of his children. Verses 1-5, full of good news, wonderful blessing, business integrity, purity of heart, faithfulness of life, domestically blameless, professionally respected. William Clayton's hymn comes to mind from the 19th century. God's hand of love shall be your guide, and all your need he will provide. His power shall every foe dispel. All is well, all is well. And so it was that night Job went to sleep. As Job sleeps, another scene opens to us that Job knows nothing about. It happens in our lives as well. When we're not aware of it, God is carrying out a plan that would amaze us and on occasion would shock us. He is permitting things to get underway that we would have never expected. Either that or he is not fully sovereign. This is a very important part of understanding Job. If it teaches nothing else, it teaches the absolute sovereignty of God, which is full of mystery. Without Job's knowing it, something is happening in the heavenlies, and we are transported from earth to the third heaven. Look at the difference in the opening lines of verse 1 and verse 6. Look in your Bible. There was a man, there was a day. Look at that. There was a man who lived on this earth There was a day in the throne room of God. We are moved from the familiar planet of our world to the unfamiliar scene of the third heaven. The only ones comfortable there would be the seraphim, who fill the presence of the living God with the flutter of their wings, with six wings. Two they cover their face, and with two they fly, with two they cover their feet. They are the attendants of the Almighty. They are called in verse 6, the sons of God. William Chalmers Smith wrote, immortal, invisible, God only wise, in light inaccessible, hid from our eyes, most blessed, most glorious, the ancient of days, almighty, victorious, thy great name we praise. Great Father of glory, pure Father of light, thine angels adore thee. All veiling their sight, all praise we would render. O help us to see, 'tis only the splendor of light hideth thee. It is in the laser-like light of the third heaven we come in verse 6. And God is sitting in his throne room, if you will, to use our terms. And he looks about and he sees the sons of God that have come to present themselves before the Lord. That makes sense. They're accountable to him. They do his bidding. They carry out his will, they accomplish his purposes, but there is an intruder. There is one who is not among the elect angels. He is identified in the Hebrew text, get this, the Satan, Hasatan. Every time the name Satan appears in the first two chapters, it is Hasatan, ha, meaning the Satan, Satan. Sounds strange until you think, sometime we'll use the name Judas in that way. If we form a company of close friends and we put a plan together that is secret and we hope to carry it out in the business world, and one of the individuals in the group turns against us and lets that plan be known to our opponents in business, we sometime refer to that man as the Judas of the group. In this case, it isn't the Judas, it is the Satan. What does it mean? Satan is the Hebrew verb, and most often Hebrew words originate with the verb form. Satan means to be an adversary, to resist. Sometime in noun form, it is rendered simply the adversary, or the accuser. Revelation 12, verse 10, tells us that he is the accuser of the brethren. I'm sure it would include the sisters as well. He accuses God's people day and night. And here the accuser appears among the other angels. Pause and remember, Satan is not a little imp with a red body and a pitchfork sitting on one of your shoulders, whispering ugly little nothings in your ear. That's a medieval caricature that Satan would love you to believe. He is the most attractive, brilliant, powerful archangel that God ever created. He has not lost his brilliance. He has not lost his power. He has not lost his beauty. He is also insidious, and his favorite method of working is behind the scenes. Because he is invisible does not mean he is therefore not real. He is real. As we will see a little later, he has personality. And he is engaged in a wholesale commitment to destroying God's people and ruining, where possible, God's plan. So he's standing in the heavenlies among the group. Beginning at verse 7 down through verse 12, we have a dialogue that is a most interesting dialogue. You won't find it anywhere else in the Bible. Only here. Here and in chapter 2. The Lord said, verse 7, Satan answered, verse 7. I should have said the Satan, the accuser. The Lord said, verse 8, the Satan answered, verse 9. And verse 12, the Lord said, and the Satan departed. So it's a dialogue back and forth. The Lord God sees the intruder and speaks to him. From where did you come? From where do you come? Please don't misread that. I'm always a little humored by people's reading things in the wrong way. For example, when the Lord came to the Garden of Eden and he said, Adam, where are you? I mean, it wasn't like, I can't find you. Help me out. Where are you, Adam? Adam! It's not that. God is omniscient. He knows everything. His question could be, why are you where you are? What are you doing there? What are you doing hiding from me? We don't have that kind of relationship. He says to Satan, tell me where you've been about. What's been going on? Satan's answer is brief and somewhat impudent. Roaming about on the earth and walking around on it. The Satan has access to this planet as well as the heavenlies. He moves about and his demonic forces as well. If you could see the demonic forces, you would be heartsick, frightened. You may not ever laugh again until you also are able to see the angelic presence and what goes on between the two of those forces. But he now, Satan, remember, can only be one place at one time. He is not omnipresent. So now that he's brought himself back into this throne room, the Lord says to him, where have you been? I've been roaming about on this earth. He has random access to wherever, and matter and the elements of this earth that hold us in check do not affect him. He's a supernatural being. He could move from Asia to America. He could move from Mexico to the North Pole in a split second of time. Those kind of things are not the things that restrain spiritual beings. The same will be true of us in our spiritual bodies. He says, I've been roaming about on the earth. I love the statement the Lord asks. Have you considered my servant Job? Oh, I fail to read the most important part of his resume. Chapter 1, verse 3, last sentence, that man was the greatest of all the men of the East. No exaggeration. But you know the wonderful thing about Job is that he was a servant. There was no celebrity about Job. There was no pride in Job's heart. Job is a servant of God. Did you observe my servant? By the way, if our Lord were pointing out to the enemy you, would he use the word servant to describe you? I hope so. Have you observed my servant Job down there? In fact, he adds, there is no one like him on the earth. A blameless and upright man, fearing God and turning away from evil. With the word evil, the original axis of evil responds, interestingly, does Job fear God for nothing? I mean, look, talk about kid glove treatment, penthouse perks. Look at what he has. Watch closely. Have you not made a hedge about him and his house and all that he has? Look at the categories. You have protected him in his body. You have protected him in his family. And you have protected his possessions, all that he owns, on every side. I mean, the divine wall around this man's life is enviable. You have not only protected him, you have blessed the work of his hands, and his possessions have increased in the land. The accuser points out divine favoritism, the audacity of that. You have built a hedge around him. You have blessed him like no other. Who wouldn't worship you? I promised you a quick understanding or survey of his personality. We know that he has an intellect because he converses with the Lord. We know that Satan has emotions because he is antagonistic toward Job. We know that he has volition because he purposes to destroy Job and to disgrace God. His great hope is to level Job. You bring him down to the dirt like the rest of those humans have to live, and you'll see what he's made of. Look at how he puts it. You put forth your hand, verse 11, and touch all. I have marked that word in my Bible. Touch all that he has, and he will curse you to your face.
2: 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I'm Bill Meyer. 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

0: The tender sounds of Amy Grant starting off our song selection today with Holy, Holy, Holy, Savior and King. Well, friend, Turning Point begins now at 7:30, and we have Dr. David Jeremiah sharing the life of Jonah. And as you can see, people in the Bible experience some difficult times. I mean, we've just come from hearing about Job, but we also now are looking at some of the difficulties that Jonah faced, including hitting rock bottom. What does Jonah chapter 1 verse 17 teach us about this experience that he had? We'll find out next in Turning Points.
1: If you hear of someone being swallowed by a large sea creature, it's natural to assume they've met their end. But for Jonah, it meant a new beginning. Today on Turning Point, Dr. David Jeremiah explains how Jonah's encounter with the great fish reflects God's gracious commitment to second chances. From his series on Jonah, here's David with the conclusion of his message, Hitting Rock Bottom.
2: Well, if you've been following along and you're reading this part of the story, you probably figured this is the end. This is the end of Jonah. Jonah has come to the end of his life, but not so. God is not finished with Jonah, and as we shall see, he will live to do some great things for Jehovah God, and we'll get to that part a little bit later in the series. Today is part two of Hitting Rock Bottom from the first chapter of Jonah. During this month, we are making available to you a beautiful calendar. 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I don't get the money. 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So we want you to know we love you, and we're so grateful that you who love God and live in Canada, listen to Turning Point, and we want you to know we're there for you, and your resources come right straight home to your country and to your people. Here now is part two of Hitting Rock Bottom from the book of Jonah, the runaway prophet. William Backus has written a book called The Paranoid Prophet. It's a very interesting book. It's an imagination of Jonah speaking to a therapist about his ordeal. If you ever get that book, you'll find it fun to read. At one point, Jonah says to the therapist, "I turned just in time to see it coming. A sea creature the size of a ship was racing toward me, its mouth open. Screaming in terror, I was swallowed whole. The darkness was total. The noise around me was like a huge machine. I knew nothing but terror. It was awful. It was terrible. But God was getting Jonah's attention. The belly of that fish became God's classroom, where Jonah finally had no voice to hear but the Lord's." I wonder if you've ever been in a place like that. A place where God finally had your full attention. I mean, God sometimes puts his children in places of seclusion so they can see what is really going on in their hearts. His purpose in discipline is never destruction, but always restoration. The Lord desires to bring his children back to himself, even when they have run far away. Notice just how far Jonah's heart was from God at this point. In chapter 1, the pagan sailors prayed while Jonah was sleeping, and they begged Jonah to call on his God, but there is no record in the text that Jonah ever prayed until he was in the water. God shut every other door, and finally Jonah had nowhere to go but to pray. Have you ever been there? Have you ever heard anybody say, well, I've tried everything else, I guess all I can do is pray? Sometimes we take what should be the first alternative and we make it the last alternative. We try everything under the sun except the one thing for which we are perfectly prepared. The Bible says in Jonah 2:1 that Jonah prayed to the Lord his God from the fish's belly. Finally, Jonah prays. After God had shut every other door, he had no other opportunities, no other alternatives. All through chapter 1, the pagans are praying, and the prophet is not praying. We can be just as hard-hearted as Jonah if we're honest. We often try every option first, and only when everything fails do we finally pray. One of my friends is the pastor of the Brooklyn Tabernacle in New York City. His name is Jim Cimbala, and he's written about some of these things. Here's one thing he said about prayer, to which I raised my hand in agreement. He said, prayer cannot be taught by principles and seminars. Prayer has to be born out of felt need. If I say I ought to pray, I will soon quit. The flesh is too strong. I have to be driven to pray. Jonah didn't pray because he had learned that prayer was a good thing. He prayed because he didn't have any other option. He was driven to pray. Sometimes we just have to be in a mess before we really pray. Jonah did not want to talk to God, even in the storm and the terror of that ship. He still would not pray, even though the storm was raging around him. The sailors were praying, Jonah wouldn't pray. But when the Lord put him in a place with no distractions and no escape, his stubborn heart finally cried out to God. I don't know if you have noticed that in your own life. I have, and I have seen that story repeated over and over as a pastor. Some of us are just doggone hard-headed. And God has to work a little harder to get our attention. You see, Jonah was under God's tutelage, learning what it meant to get things right. And I want to tell you something that I've learned. God never does this in a vacuum. He has a purpose in mind. Here are three passages of scriptures from Psalm 119. Before I was afflicted, I went astray, but now I keep your word. It is good for me that I have been afflicted, that I may learn your statutes. I know, O Lord, that your judgments are right and that in faithfulness you have afflicted me. God disciplines his servants to reach their hearts. It is the only way some people will open up to him. If you've noticed, quite often people tell you, here's where I was, and this is what happened to me, and this is what God used to bring me to himself. He often takes the methodology that we think is from the world and incorporates it into his plan. So the fish came to rescue Jonah, to return Jonah to Nineveh, to reach Jonah's heart, and to recommission Jonah for service. Here's the thing I like the most. This is one of the great thoughts of this whole story. God's purpose in all of this was to bring Jonah back to the place where he could be used again. Think about everything that happened. The boat ride, the whale ride, they were not random events. The whole purpose was to get Jonah back to where he had been at the beginning of the story. Where was he at the beginning of the story? Remember Jonah 1? Now the word of the Lord came to Jonah, the son of Amittai, saying, arise, go to Nineveh, that great city, cry out against it, for their wickedness has come up before me. Everything between those first two verses and where we are now was God's effort to return Jonah to the place of obedience. What a detour this was. I mean, all of that pain and fear could have been avoided with one simple yes to God. But instead of walking straight to Nineveh, he chose a long and costly road, and disobedience always adds chapters to your story. It always adds chapters to your story, chapters that never had to be written at all. I want to say something to you, kind of on a personal basis, if I can. If you're fighting with God and you are in a contest with Him, you can't win. You cannot win. Why don't you just do what He tells you to do the first time and spare yourself all those extra verses? That really is a good idea. Just do what He says. If God says to go to Nineveh, go to Nineveh. You may not understand it. It may not be something you're excited about. But obedience is always better than resistance. When God speaks, the safest place in the world is in the wake of His command. Because if you refuse, listen to me, you're going on a boat ride. And you are not going to like it. God loves you too much to let you run forever. And He will do whatever it takes to bring you back to the place where He can use you again. And His goal in all of it is not punishment, but restoration and recommissioning. Remember what the New Testament says about the stubborn love of God? He who has begun a good work in you will complete it until the day of Jesus Christ. These all are the purposes of God's correction. But I want to finish up this discussion today with a few moments of discussion on the promise of God's correction. We saw the purpose of it. What is the promise of it? Let me close with some thoughts about the promise of God's discipline. This touches everyone because none of us are exempt from these principles. I don't care who you are, how long you've been a Christian, how close you may be walking to the Lord at this moment in time. You have been through some experiences, and maybe you've been through a train wreck or a shipwreck. Why do we run into walls and crash? Many times it's our own self-will because we have chosen to do our own thing and not what God tells us to do. Not every storm is for that reason. Please don't judge everybody who's in a storm that they're out of fellowship with God. It may be true, it may not be true. But when it is true, God is not trying to destroy us. He's trying to restore us. Why does God discipline us when we are running away from Him? First of all, to prove His love for us. Hebrews 12:6 says, "For whom the Lord loves, He chastens, and He scourges every son whom He receives." By every human standard, Jonah was rebellious and running in the opposite direction from God. The easy thing would have been to let the sea swallow him up and be finished with the whole story and get on to the next book. But God rescued Jonah out of that mess because in his heart there was an incredible love for that prophet. The reason God goes to such lengths with us is because He loves us. The very proof of His love is His discipline in our lives. Now, I understand this doesn't sound logical. We tried this line on our kids when they were growing up. We would say, this is the classic line, "This hurts me more than it hurts you." I never believed that when I was young, and I'm not sure it was always true. But when we talk about the fatherhood of God and the way He deals with His children, this is really true. God proves His love when He goes to extreme measures to recover us from our own foolishness. I remember the story about a little boy who had a toy boat floating on a pond. And the boat drifted away from the shore, and the boy couldn't reach it. A man was passing by, saw what was happening, and began to throw stones into the water on the far side of the boat. The boy was very upset and said, "What are you doing to my boat?" And then something very interesting happened. The stones created ripples that slowly pushed the boat back toward the boy. The water was disturbed and no longer smooth, but the disturbance achieved the desired result. That is exactly how God's discipline works. If we allow it, it will drive us toward Him. If we don't allow it, it will drive us away from Him. But when we drift away from him on the sea of sin or on the pond of unrighteousness, he throws the disturbing stones of loving discipline to push us back toward himself. Some of you have been in stormy weather recently. The waves have been rough and the stones have been heavy. I want to remind you that this is not a sign God has abandoned you. It is proof that he loves you. If he did not love you, he would simply let you go. But you mean too much for him to do that. Why does that happen to us? Why do we experience the discipline? To prove his love for us. And then secondly, to present a realistic picture of us. Hebrews says, exhort one another daily while it is called today, lest any of you be hardened through the deceitfulness of sin. Hebrews 3 warns us that sin lies to us. Sin does not tell us the truth. And the more we listen, the harder our hearts become. That is what happened to Jonah, and it can happen to us. We can invent the most creative explanations for why we are not doing what we know we ought to do. I mean, some of those stories deserve an award. There ought to be a ribbon handed out every year for the best excuse given in the face of clear scripture. I've heard a bunch of them, and they're overwhelming. I'm not talking about gray areas where the Bible is hard to understand. I'm talking about the plainly revealed word of God. The simple and clear, thus says the Lord. I have watched people stand in direct opposition to it and then tell you how their disobedience is somehow part of God's plan. When you listen to it, you can hardly believe what you're hearing. The mind is capable of making up its own story to support attitudes which are not favorable toward the Lord. Here's something I've noticed over the years. Many people do not face the truth about their lives until the pain of disobedience finally catches up with them. In one way or another, that has been true of all of us. We tell ourselves it is not that bad. We convince ourselves everything will work out. We whisper that it is really all right. And then, without warning, reality shows up. And in the middle of that hard experience, our eyes finally begin to open. Sometimes God allows that moment so we can see what has been all along. His discipline is meant to strip away our excuses, wake us up, and bring us back to what is real and what is right. So he sends the storms and the big fish to prove his love for us and to present a realistic picture of us and to produce a greater maturity in us. God's correction produces a greater maturity in us. It grows us up. That's one of the clearest teachings in the New Testament. Without discipline, we simply don't grow in the Lord. The Bible is very honest. Hebrews 12:10 says that God disciplines us for our profit, that we may be partakers of his holiness. And James says, my brethren, count it all joy when you fall into various trials, knowing that the testing of your faith produces patience. But let patience have its perfect work, that you may be perfect and complete, lacking nothing. And the word complete means finished, fully developed. God doesn't want to have half-formed believers. He is shaping men and women who resemble his son, and discipline is part of that shaping process. When you go through tests, but let patience have its perfect work, that you may be perfect and complete, lacking nothing. And the word complete means finished, fully developed. God doesn't want to have half-formed believers. He is shaping men and women who resemble his son, and discipline is part of that shaping process. When you go through tough times,

He allows this pain that we feel to provide a new start for us. And this is the thought I want you to remember if you don't remember anything else. God's discipline provides a new start for us. It allows us to begin again. Some of you feel overwhelmed by what has happened in your life, and you've stumbled and failed, and you're embarrassed by it, and you think God must surely be finished with you. But I want to tell you something with all my heart. He is not. God has gone to great lengths to recover you so He can restore you to usefulness and joy. And this is the story of the whole Bible. Noah stepped off the ark into a brand new world. Jacob was given a new name and a new future after wrestling with the Lord. Ruth found a new family and a new purpose when she was taken to Bethlehem. David was restored with a clean heart after his biggest failure. The prodigal son was welcomed home with a robe and a feast instead of rejection. Peter was recommissioned on the shore after denying the Savior three times. Paul was transformed from a persecutor into a preacher of grace. And Jonah was sent back to finish the work God had given him. You see, the fish was not the end of Jonah's story. It was God's way of helping him start over. He didn't put Jonah in that fish to ruin him. He put him there to rescue him and turn him around. And the same Lord who made a way for that stubborn prophet makes a way for us. Whatever you are facing today, I hope you will learn that God is teaching you and say, Lord, whatever you want, I got it. I got the message. I realize you're trying to get through to me and I want to listen. I remember when I had cancer years ago, I used to pray, Lord, help me to understand what you're doing because I don't want any refresher courses. And that's the way we should pray when we go through difficulty. Johnny Cash was an incredible singer, but he was also a tormented man. He lived between two worlds, bright stages and cheering crowds on one side, pills, arrests, and brokenness on the other. By 1967, nearly 10 years of addiction had emptied him out. He felt finished and beyond repair. One night, he went to Nickajack Cave in Tennessee, later saying he planned to crawl inside the cave and die. In that black silence, he began to pray, telling God he had no strength left. In his autobiography, he wrote, quote, in the darkness, I felt the presence of God. He believed a faint breath of air guided him back toward the entrance and back toward life. That became his turning point. He rebuilt his life with June Carter, sang with new honesty, and began walking with a humble faith, though he admitted the struggle was never completely over. Chuck Colson learned the same lesson. He was once one of the most powerful men in America, serving in the White House under President Nixon. Then Watergate exploded and everything collapsed. He was convicted and sent to federal prison. Overnight, he went from a corner office to inmate number 22326. Prison took away his power, but prison gave him a new perspective. On a metal bunk in a noisy cell block, he read the Bible every day and prayed with a small group of inmates. Colson later said, for the first time in my life, I could hear God speaking without the noise of power and position. After his release, he founded Prison Fellowship, bringing hope to prisoners and their families around the world. Looking back, Colson said, I thank God for Watergate. That would be like Jonah saying, I thank God for the whale. The stories of Cash and Colson sound a lot like Jonah's story. They bottomed out, but the bottom wasn't the end, because God has a way of meeting us there and giving us a new beginning. When we come to the end of ourselves, when we've tried all of our stuff and we know it doesn't work and we just keep getting further and further away from Him, finally one day we wake up and say, okay, God, whatever it is you want, I'm here, I will do it. I hope that maybe someone here today is like that. You are wondering, what in the world is God doing in my life? And perhaps through the life of Jonah, through the life of Johnny Cash,

0: Chuck Colson, you see that God is never done with us. If we're His, He loves us, and He will pursue us, and He will take us from the bottom and take us back to where we belong, if we will just be honest enough to ask Him.
1: Amen. Amen. And thank you for joining us today. You know, I don't know about you, but when I have a story like this that I get to teach, I can't wait from Sunday to Sunday. And I know the people come in. And actually, when the story's over, there's kind of a sadness in our church because we've involved ourselves in the life of this man and what God was doing in his life. And I hope you get involved as well, listening every day. So many of you are regular participators at Turning Point's study program. And thank you for being a part of us. During this month, we're making available to all of our listeners the opportunity to get our beautiful calendar for 27. You say, Dr. Jeremiah, isn't September a little bit early for a new calendar? 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It's a beautiful, beautiful thing. We'll see you next time.
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6: 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I didn't know anyone who could encourage me or what I was doing wrong. I would smile and be friendly so no one knew I was unhappy. But one day, I heard your program Women of Hope. You talked about resting, and even though I'm a man, I learned a lot from this program. Thank God that He never forgets me.
5: Around the world, the Spirit of God uses TWR programs to bless people in many places, some of which are difficult to reach in any other way.

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0: Egypt is overrun by plagues. Yet instead of yielding, Pharaoh keeps hardening his heart against God. And as the pressure builds, he begins to bargain. Welcome to Through the Bible. I'm your host, Steve Schwetz, on this five-year journey through God's Word. And our teacher, of course, is Dr. J. Vernon McGee. And he walks us through two of Pharaoh's proposals and draws a striking parallel to the kinds of compromises Christians can be tempted to make as well. But before we turn to our study, let's listen to something that Dr. McGee shared years ago about letter writing.
1: I have been absolutely startled and amazed that this past summer we asked questions in conferences. 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How many of you listened to the Through the Bible radio? And we had it anywhere from 60% to 90%. And in an audience of 1,000 people, the question then was asked, how many of you have ever written? Less than 100 people have written, and yet sometimes 900, 800 people were there and listened to the program. Now, we feel like that we're doing a pretty bad job not to encourage you to write to the program that you listen to.
0: You know, we love hearing from you, and it makes a big difference for your local radio station, too, if that's how you listen. So if you'd like to send us a letter, then get in touch with us today. And when you're in touch, be sure to tell us how or on what station you hear Through the Bible. Let's pray for one another as we prepare to spend time in God's Word. Heavenly Father, thank you for your Word that's applicable to each of us. Protect us from the deadly sin of compromise as we seek to be more like Jesus each day. It's in His name we pray. Amen. 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
1: Now today, friends, as we return back to the 8th chapter of Exodus, we're seeing the judgment of the plagues upon the land of Egypt. These are directed actually at the gods of Egypt, because Egypt was a land of idolatry, worshiping about 3,000 different gods and goddesses. The first, we saw that the Nile was turned to blood, and then the second one, and actually, I'd like to call it a third one, although it's not customarily done so, of the frogs, because the first one really was the rod of Aaron that became actually a crocodile. You see, the land of Egypt was the place of zoolatry. They worshipped all kinds of animals, and this one of the frogs is an example of it. And we saw that last time. I'd like to add a little bit more to it. The frogs actually were represented, of course, by Hika, as we mentioned last time. And Hika was a frog-headed goddess. But also, there was Hapi, H-A-P-I, and he was the bestower of nourishment. And they always depicted him, that is the Egyptians, as holding a frog out of his mouth that flowed with a stream of nourishment. And this, I think, shows the close relationship between the god of the Nile and Hika, the frog goddess, who was one of the oldest mother goddesses. She was the goddess of fertility and rebirth and the patroness of midwives. One Egyptian picture shows this frog-headed goddess reciting spells to effect the resurrection of Osiris, and a carving shows Hika kneeling before the queen and supertending at the birth of Hatshepsut. Now, the frogs were very common in the land of Egypt, and so we find here this plague leveled against them. Now, they were sacred. You didn't kill them, but when you get up of a morning, as we said before, and as it says here, they were in the bed, and they were in every room in the home. They were in the kitchen, in the kneading troughs, in the ovens. And I tell you, when they're sacred and you can't kill them, you really got a problem with frogs. And we suggested last time that probably God was smiling. But now we come to the most amazing thing of all. Now, this is a great miracle, but notice what happened as we read on, verse 6. And Aaron stretched out his hand over the waters of Egypt, and the frogs came up and covered the land of Egypt. Now, listen to this. And the magicians did so with their enchantments and brought up frogs upon the land of Egypt. Now, the magicians could duplicate this. This is an amazing thing, by the way, and it reveals the power of Satan, and this is satanic power. Verse 8, then Pharaoh called for Moses and Aaron and said, entreat the Lord that he may take away the frogs from me and from my people, and I'll let the people go that they may do sacrifice unto the Lord. And Moses said unto Pharaoh, glory over me, when shall I entreat for thee and for thy servants and for thy people to destroy the frogs from thee and of thy houses, that they may remain in the river only? And he said, tomorrow. And he said, be it according to thy word, that thou mayest know that there is none like unto the Lord our God. And the frogs shall depart from thee and from thy houses, from thy servants and from thy people. They shall remain in the river only. Now, this is a miracle that was duplicated by the magicians. Now, notice further on. And Moses and Aaron went out from Pharaoh, and Moses cried unto the Lord because of the frogs which he had brought against Pharaoh. And the Lord did according to the word of Moses, and the frogs died out of the houses, out of the villages, and out of the fields. And they gathered them together upon heaps, and the land stank. And when Pharaoh saw that there was respite, he hardened his heart and hearkened not unto them as the Lord had said. Now we get here a more comprehensive picture of the hardening. It says here, Pharaoh hardened his own heart. You see, all God did was just bring out what was already in a hard heart, and that was to demonstrate that it was a hard heart. Now he did not repent even after this. And, of course, the very fact his own magicians could duplicate it. Now, verse 16, and the Lord said unto Moses, say unto Aaron, stretch out thy rod and smite the dust of the land, that it may become lice throughout all the land of Egypt. And they did so. For Aaron stretched out his hand with his rod and smote the dust of the earth, and it became lice in man and in beast. All the dust of the land became lice throughout all the land of Egypt. Now note this, and this is interesting. And the magicians did so with their enchantments to bring forth lice, but they could not. So there were lice upon man and upon beast. Then the magicians said unto Pharaoh, this is the finger of God. And Pharaoh's heart was hardened, and he hearkened not unto them as the Lord had said. Now, up to this point, the magicians were able to duplicate every miracle, but they're not able to duplicate this. Well, how had they done the others? Well, I must confess, I don't know. But it raises the question, were they fakes? Were they really magicians in our understanding of it? Was it a trick that they were performing? Well, at least at this juncture, they acknowledge the finger of God, and as it were, God is gradually convincing them. But notice this plague of lice. Again, the plague of lice was that which actually had to do with the earth god Keb, or Geb. The judgment, of course, brought loathing upon Geb, the earth god. And he's closely related to the earth in all of its states. Geb was the one who made his report to Osiris on the state of the harvest, and from him came an emanation of holy oil, in which the backbone was immersed in the work of making a dummy. So you see that this thing entered into the very life of these Egyptians. Actually, this word lice, though, could mean gnats or mosquitoes. Gesenius made that alteration, by the way. And the root meaning means to cover or to nip or to pinch. And the very interesting thing is that nipping or pinching are covering. I don't think that a mosquito could fulfill all that, or actually a gnat, but certainly lice would. Here is a statement made by a leading zoologist. He says the mites form an enormous order whose function in life is a large extent to play the scavenger. Well, now you can well understand with all those frogs around, and the record here says that the land was smelling bad. and these gnats could eventually get rid of them. They could become a blessing as well as a curse also. Now we have this word, though, that was given by Mr. Bedenell, and he tells about his experience in the land of Egypt. And I think this is quite interesting in connection with the lice. He says, I noticed that the sand appeared to be in motion. Closer inspection revealed that the surface of the ground was a moving mass of minute ticks, thousands of which were crawling up my legs. I beat a hasty retreat, pondering the words of the scriptures. The dust of the land became lice throughout all the land of Egypt. The miracle now is one that could not be duplicated. God's beginning to level it against the very life in the land of Egypt. Now let's move on here in verse 20. And the Lord said unto Moses, Rise up early in the morning and stand before Pharaoh. Lo, he cometh forth to the water, and say unto him, Thus saith the Lord, Let my people go, that they may serve me. Else, if thou wilt not let my people go, behold, I'll send swarms of flies upon thee, and upon thy servants, upon thy people, into thy houses. And the houses of the Egyptians shall be full of swarms of flies, and also the ground whereon they are. And I will sever in that day the land of Goshen, in which my people dwell, that no swarms of flies shall be there, to the end thou mayest know that I am the Lord in the midst of the earth. And I will put a division between my people and thy people. Tomorrow shall this sign be. You see, up to this sign, this plague, why, it had been on the land of Goshen where the children of Israel were. And a great many people were probably telling Pharaoh, well, after all, they are suffering as well as our people. It's obvious that this is not from God, but has a natural explanation, or maybe one of our gods happens to be doing this. Well, now, in this plague, God makes a distinction. From here on, none of the plagues will touch the land of Goshen, where the children of Israel are, and the judgment will be upon the land of Egypt. Now, this is the judgment of the flies. That of the lice was against the earth god. But now the flies are actually here. They're beetles, or scarabs, as they are known in Egypt. Many of them are gold that they found in the tombs in Egypt. They are sacred to Ra, the sun god, Ra Amun, and also to Kippara. These are the gods now that are being reached through this. And that which to the Egyptian was sacred, a place of worship, and now he's touching the main god and goddess of the land of Egypt, Ra Amun. And it causes Pharaoh at this time to want to reach some sort of a compromise with Moses. And notice now the proposal that Pharaoh did. I'm reading verse 24 now of the 8th of Exodus. And the Lord did so, and there came a grievous swarm of flies into the house of Pharaoh and into his servants' houses and into all the land of Egypt. The land was corrupted by reason of the swarm of flies. And actually, that scarab spoke of eternal life. You find them in the tombs today. They were sacred, as I say. Well, imagine this most sacred thing becoming a curse to the people and certainly a plague on all the land. So Pharaoh wants to work out a compromise. And you have two of them here. You'll find out later he'll make two more compromises, four compromises in all. And here is the first one. Now, verse 25. And Pharaoh called for Moses and for Aaron and said, Go ye, sacrifice to your God in the land. You remember? Now, Moses and Aaron said, We want to go 3 days' journey in the wilderness and sacrifice. But now Pharaoh said, All right, sacrifice, but do so in the land. Now, notice this. And Moses said, It's not meet. So to do, for we shall sacrifice the abomination of the Egyptians to the Lord our God. Lo, shall we sacrifice the abomination of the Egyptians before their eyes, and will they not stone us? we will go 3 days' journey into the wilderness and sacrifice to the Lord our God as he shall command us. Now, this compromise, first one of Pharaoh, is the same kind of a compromise that is given to Christians today. And it's always satanic. And this first compromise is just simply this. It says, be a Christian. And we think that's very nice for you to be a Christian. But don't be a narrow Christian. Be broad-minded. Fact of the matter is, what they really mean is, don't change your life. And friends, if you don't change your life, you're not a Christian, you see. Now, don't come back and say to me, well, now you're saying that you have to perform good works to be a Christian. No, I don't say it that way. May I say this, that you're saved by faith in Christ and nothing else and works is excluded. But if you have put saving faith in Christ, it'll change your life. And that's where conduct comes in. You see, Christianity believes that the life should be changed and the conduct should be changed. But you've got to change the inner man first, and not the outward man. That is the thing that's all important. And this is the kind of compromise that you hear today. And right now, my point is that we have a church that's pretty well compromised. It's still in the land of Egypt. You can't tell the difference today between the average Christian and the average man of the world. You see them in business. You see them in social gatherings. When I hear the fact that over 50% of the citizens of the United States are members of some religious body. And then I am in public places today. They are broad-minded. They don't want to be squares. They want to live like the world. Friends, we are in a race today, and it's a race with two horses. One's a black horse, one's a white horse. And you put one foot on one and one foot on the other one, and you're going to make a strange discovery. They're both going the opposite direction, and you've got to make up your mind which one you're going with. And here you find that Moses will not accept this. He says, we'll go 3 days' journey in the wilderness. And then Pharaoh comes up with a second one here. And Pharaoh said, I will let you go that you may sacrifice to the Lord your God in the wilderness, only ye shall not go very far away, entreat for me. Well, now, this is just a shade difference than the other. He says, don't go very far away. Also, entreat for me. And again, this is the same sort of a compromise, only today we find that a great many churches, even fundamental churches, are adopting the program of the world. Now, that's not satisfactory. Moses said, behold, I go out from thee, and I'll entreat the Lord, that the swarms of flies may depart from Pharaoh, from his servants, from his people tomorrow, but let not Pharaoh deal deceitfully any more in not letting the people go to sacrifice to the Lord. And Moses went out from Pharaoh and entreated the Lord, and the Lord did according to the word of Moses, and he removed the swarms of flies from Pharaoh, from his servants, from his people, and there remained not one. And Pharaoh hardened his heart. At this time also, neither would he let the people go. Now, that's important to see, friends, because it's Pharaoh that's hardening his heart, actually. All God is doing is making him reveal what is already in his heart. Now, we come to chapter 9, and here in chapter 9, we have the fifth judgment here, and this is the murrain on the cattle. And let me read this. Then the Lord said unto Moses, go in unto Pharaoh and tell him, thus saith the Lord God of the Hebrews, let my people go, that they may serve me. For if thou refuse to let them go and wilt hold them still, behold, the hand of the Lord is upon thy cattle, which is in the field, upon the horses, upon the asses, the camels, the oxen, upon the sheep. There shall be a very grievous murrain, and the Lord shall sever between the cattle of Israel and the cattle of Egypt. And there shall nothing die of all that is in the children of Israel. And the Lord appointed a set time, saying, tomorrow the Lord shall do this thing in the land. And the Lord did that thing on the morrow, and all the cattle of Egypt died. but of the cattle of the children of Israel died not one. And Pharaoh sent, and behold, there was not one of the cattle of the Israelites dead. And the heart of Pharaoh was hardened, and he did not let the people go. Now, you would think by this time he'd be impressed and would let them go. And the fact that it was obvious now that God is certainly in this and that he is dealing with him. Now, again, may I say that the land of Egypt at that time was a land of zoolatry, the worship of the entire animal world. And Apis was the black bull of Egypt and was worshipped. And you find a great deal of that in that land. And so here what you have is really the worship of a sick cow. And I call your attention to it again. God must have smiled at this because there is humor in the Bible. And I imagine he smiled at this judgment. But you see, he's now leveling his judgments against this awful, frightful institution of idolatry that was in the land of Egypt and had such a hold upon these people, and not only these people, but also upon God's people, for they had gone into idolatry at this time, as we shall see later on. So until next time, may God bless you, my beloved.
0: You know, it's easy to point a finger at the Egyptians, or even at our culture. But what about us? As Christians, have we become so absorbed in the world around us that we begin to tolerate compromise as well? So how does compromise affect the church? Well, let's listen and find out as our study in the book of Exodus continues next time on Through the Bible. And as a reminder, there's always room for more on the Bible bus. So maybe if someone comes to mind, why don't you invite them to join you? I'm Steve Schwetz, and I'll be here holding the doors of the Bible bus wide open for you to hop aboard.

0: Well, ride the Bible bus for 5 years and you'll be amazed at what God teaches you from His Word about what it means to believe on the Lord Jesus Christ and you will be saved. It's a blessing that keeps on going. That's what we believe at Through the Bible.
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singing about our precious Lord alongside the praise singers. Good music right here on TWR Pure Talking. You know, this precious Lord of whom we serve encourages us in the scriptures to be strong and of good courage. He says, do not be afraid, for I am with you. And we're going to look at the story of Joshua to really get a sense of how the Lord is indeed with us through everything that we face. And Dr. Richard Bennett will be sharing about this as we join him in the way of truth. After that, at 8:45, we'll be joining Dick Saunders in the program Rendezvous, who talks about God's grace.

0: Welcome to The Way of Truth with Dr. Richard Bennett.
1: And he says in verse 6, for instance, be strong and of good courage. He said in verse 7, only be thou strong and very courageous. He says in verse 9, have not I commanded thee, be strong and of good courage. Be not afraid, neither be thou dismayed. Why? For the Lord thy God is with thee whithersoever thou goest. Why did he say that? Why did he have to emphasize it to Joshua? Joshua, who had been a good follower, but now was called upon to be a good leader. Obviously, because he was afraid. Obviously, because he had no courage. Obviously, because he was dismayed. Don't tell me there haven't been times when you've been dismayed and afraid and lacked courage and wondered where you could be and how you could fit in and what you could do. And I want to tell you, as God's servant today, that God is saying to you, the most timid amongst you, be not afraid, neither be thou dismayed. Be full of courage. Why? For the Lord thy God is with thee. Don't hide in the coward's castle in a little seclusion of a few cozy Christians and call it Christian fellowship. Realize the meaning of the word fellowship is the word koinonia. And it has a threefold application. It means to sharing the activity of God. It means sharing the interests of God. And I remember how the Lord Jesus Christ looked out upon Jerusalem and he shed his tears and he said, oh Jerusalem, Jerusalem, how oft would I have gathered thee under my wings as a hen gathereth her chicks, and ye would not. And why was he crying? He was weeping because of the unbelief he saw all around him. And when he was confronted with the death of Lazarus, and there was a rotting body in a tomb, and there was no hope of life or restitution to life, Jesus wept. Why? Because he was sympathizing with Mary and Martha? No, of course not. Never mistake human sympathy for love. Much of what we do is based on sympathy. But the Lord Jesus went beneath the surface and he loved people because he realized he was confronted with unbelief and he wept. After I was converted and after I had done my first 4 years of training in America and was returning to England, I was on board an ocean-going liner, returning back to an assignment in London where I was to be part of a church. And I went to the captain and I asked if I could have a room for a Bible study every morning on the journey over there. And he assigned me the cocktail lounge at 10 o'clock in the morning before people had got drunk. And we had this Bible study in the cocktail lounge in the ocean-going liner. And of course, a lot of people who came were the missionaries. And we found one another on the boat. And there were times when I saw the cocktail man who was serving the liquor as I was speaking on the word of God. I saw him weeping behind the bar as he listened to the word of God and the love of God. But that's not why I'm telling you the story. I'm telling you the story because a missionary came and she said, I said, what, and I thought I knew it all. You know, I was now starting out on the ministry and I could put everybody right in those days. And I realize now that they're the ones who need to put me right. But in those days it was different. And I said, well, what's your support system like? And she said, well, it's a bit difficult. I said, well, what kind of letters do you write? And she said, well, I don't write many letters. And I said, well, if you're going to maintain links, and I was giving her all the things that everybody gives everybody. And then one day I picked up, several years later, an example missionary letter in the IVF His magazine, and it was by Irene Lager, the missionary I'd met on the boat. And it was a masterpiece, something I could never produce. But one thing she said in that letter, she said, I was in Africa and I was in a mission compound and I was all alone in a frail, fragile hut with a thatched roof. And as I looked out my window, a frail window, I saw a demon-possessed, demented maniac, foaming at the mouth, blaspheming, as he moved towards my window down the garden path. And possessed with superhuman strength, he tore out trees as he came and approached the window. And she said, now he was outside, and my heart was pounding with fear. And then she said this, but at that moment, it seemed as though a teardrop splashed from heaven. And I saw him through its magnifying effect. No longer a demon-possessed, demented maniac, but a living soul for whom Christ died. And she said, all fear went. And the Lord Jesus is splashing his tears over Africa today. And he has a great concern for the perishing. And I'm reminded as I speak of the words of C.T. Studd. He said, some may choose to live in sound of church or chapel bell, but I prefer to run a rescue shop within a yard of hell. Rescue the perishing, care for the dying, snatch them in pity from sin and the grave. Weep o'er the erring one, care for the fallen, tell them of Jesus, the mighty to save. Dauntless courage at all times, because the Lord thy God is with thee whithersoever thou goest. Verse 18, whosoever is he that doth rebel against the commandment and will not hearken unto the words in all that thou commandest him, he shall be put to death. Only be strong and of good courage. Put your name there, would you please? Be strong and of good courage, for the Lord thy God is with thee whithersoever thou goest, and that is the promise of the eternal God.
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So am I. I'm glad that the Lord Jesus loved me and gave himself for me. I don't know whether you can say that. Perhaps you never really seriously thought about it. Maybe you've just tuned into our program and you didn't really know it was a religious program, as you would say. You never really thought much about the fact that Jesus had come to earth and died upon a cross because he loved and gave himself for me. I don't know whether you can say that. Perhaps you never really seriously thought about it. Maybe you've just tuned into our program and you didn't really know it was a religious program, as you would say. You never really thought much about the fact that Jesus had come to earth and died upon a cross because he loved God.

responded to that love. The Apostle Paul, I suppose, was, of all the folks who have written in the Bible, the most amazed about the love of God for him. The Psalms do tell us of David's wonderful comprehension and appreciation of God's forgiveness and grace. For David had sinned pretty dastardly in his life and had done things which were certainly very shameful. And he found forgiveness, and he was very glad and rejoiced. But it's the Apostle Paul that seems to express it in ways that just thrill the heart. And he said in his writing to the church in Galatia, speaking of the way that the Lord had loved him, and he said, "The Son of God loved me and gave himself for me." The whole emphasis here is me. Just think of it, me. You see, the Apostle Paul had lived a terribly self-righteous life, and he'd lived a very not only arrogant life with regard to the way in which he thought he knew what was God's will and what was best, but he lived a life that was angry, and he was so opposed to others' points of view, and particularly to the Christians who had sought to follow the Lord Jesus, that he had many, many of them put to death and hundreds of them put into prison. He was so determined to stamp out the Christian church that he spent his whole life for a few years just pursuing Christians and persecuting them. So to him it was marvelous that the Son of God loved him and gave himself for him. When he was writing in the letter to the Christians in Philippi, he spoke about his own lifestyle, and he said how once he'd been so proud of his birth as a Jew, that he was a Hebrew. Particularly was he boastful and proud of the fact that he was born of the tribe of Benjamin. And then he said he was also a Pharisee. He went through all his life prior to him meeting Jesus and said of the things which he just boasted himself of and rejoiced in. He thought that he was right with God and that God was pleased with him because of his birth and because of his relationship with the temple and the church and the Sanhedrin, and that he was a Pharisee. And all of that was sufficient for him. And he was so proud of his achievements. And then one day, he met the Lord Jesus. God meets with us in unexpected ways and at unexpected times. Maybe you're going to meet with God through this little program and you didn't expect God to speak to you, or you didn't ever think you'd want to be a Christian or desire forgiveness or anything like that. You've been quite self-satisfied. You've been plodding along. You've been living your life just like Paul did, satisfied with what he had, smug about his achievements, full of himself. And then one day, when he was on his way to the city of Damascus, north of Jerusalem, he met with God. God just struck him down. There was a great light that shone. It blinded him. And he heard the voice speaking to him. And he knew it was Jesus. For he said, "Who are you?" And Jesus said, "I am Jesus. You're persecuting me. Why?" Now, I don't expect you're going to see a blinding light, but you may hear a voice within your heart today saying, "Why are you so arrogant? Why are you living such a self-centered life? Why do you ignore me?" God is saying, Why do you think you can get to heaven by your own good works? Why do you think I sent Jesus into the world to be a saviour? You just ignore him." And God is going to speak to you today and say, "I want you to know I love you. And I want you to repent, and I want you to trust me, and I want to save your precious soul."

I'd be so thrilled if God were to speak to you today in such a way that you'd begin to think again of your lifestyle, of your need, and of Jesus as the only and most wonderful person, the only Saviour of sinners. I'd be so glad if you'd just start thinking about it from today, and that God would go on moving and teaching you until you cried out like the Apostle Paul, "The Son of God loved me and gave himself for me." Just think of it. Here's Paul going to arrest Christians. Jesus has given his life and died to save these dear people. These people have become believers in the Lord Jesus, and they love him and they're serving him. And here comes the Apostle Paul, or Saul of Tarsus as he was before his conversion, to beat them and to imprison them and to put them to death. And yet, while he was so arrogant, and whilst he was so vicious towards believers, God showed his love to him. It wasn't Saul of Tarsus seeking for God. It was God seeking for Saul. "Saul, Saul, why do you persecute me?" The loving voice of Jesus called out, "Why? Why? What are you doing this for?" And I believe the Lord would call to you today and say, "Why are you pursuing the life you are? You'll find nothing in it of lasting joy or satisfaction. Why do you pursue this sinful life? Why? It'll only lead to judgment and hell. Why are you following the pattern of your life as you are? It can only destroy you. Won't you hear my voice," God is saying, "and turn from your sin?" The Apostle Paul, then Saul of Tarsus, cried out and said, "Lord, what do you want me to do?" And if only you would say to the Lord Jesus, the risen Son of God, today, "What do you want me to do?" Jesus would say, "Turn from your sinful way, repent of your sin, look to me, believe I died for you, trust me with your soul, and I will give you eternal life." "The Son of God loved me," said Paul. Yes, Jesus went all the way to Calvary, laid down his life, poured out his blood, died upon a cruel cross to save sinners. Wouldn't it be wonderful if you could say, "It was for me, it was for me. The Son of God loved me and gave himself for me." The moment you can say that, you'll know that your life has been turned completely around.

0: 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And through him, we have salvation. And today, I'd like to hear from you what your favorite program is. As always, we invite you to send us a message via WhatsApp at +27 72 641 4475. 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And that way you can communicate with us what your favorite program is. We're going to move now into Christianity Works with Bernie Dimet, who, what I love about our programs here is that they give us a full scope of who God is and his character. The current series, Reaping the Harvest of Righteousness, and we'll be looking at God's wrath. James chapter 3 verse 18 will be our scripture of reference.
1: God is an amazing God, a loving God, but there's a side to him that we don't like to think about too much. It's the angry God, the God of judgment and wrath. But if we don't get our minds around that side of him, then the good news of Jesus, well, there's nothing good about the news. Hi, I'm Bernie Dimet, and thank you so much for joining me again on Christianity Works. Today, we're kicking off a new series of messages called Reaping the Harvest of Righteousness, because there is very definitely a harvest there to be reaped. Enter into God's rest once and for all.
2: Now, something that strikes me as I look around the world in which we live is that we live in a world where just about anything goes. Even in my short lifetime, just on half a century, which in the overall scheme of history is like a drop in the ocean, things have changed radically. Let me give you just one example. When I was a young man, a woman falling pregnant outside marriage was a great matter of shame. Today, it's a lifestyle choice that many women make. Many, many couples choose to live together without making the commitment of marriage. And just in case you think I'm plucking that out of the air, the statistics tell us that, in Australia at least, cohabitation before marriage has increased, wait for this, from 18% of couples in 1975 to almost 60% today. It's gone from being the exception to being more the norm. Just the way things are these days. You know, sometimes you hear people thumping the table, telling us how bad things are these days, not like the good old days when I was young. The implication is that this younger generation is, well, you know, they have no discipline and standards, and if only things were like they were back in the good old days. The problem is that the good old days weren't really that good. Husbands still beat their wives back in the good old days. Children were still abused back in the good old days. Bad things still happened back in the good old days too, let's be honest. So the last thing under the sun that I want to be doing is suggesting that we somehow turn the clock back so that things will be fine again, just like they were in the good old days, because we can't turn the clock back. And even if we could, things weren't necessarily so grand back in the good old days. And there's a reason for that, because from the moment that Adam and Eve took their first bite of that apple from that one tree, the one tree in that beautiful, abundant, peaceful garden, of which God said, don't eat the fruit of that tree. From that moment, there's been this thing in the world called sin. Let's go to the story. Genesis chapter 3, beginning at verse 1, if you have a Bible. Now the serpent was more crafty than any other wild animal that the Lord God had made. And he said to the woman, did God say, you shall not eat from any tree in the garden? And the woman said to the serpent, we may eat the fruit of the trees in the garden, but God said, you shall not eat the fruit of the tree that is in the middle of the garden, nor shall you touch it, or you shall die. But the serpent said to the woman, you won't die, for God knows that when you eat of it, your eyes will be opened, and you'll be like God, knowing good and evil. So when the woman saw the tree was good for food, and that it was a delight to the eyes, and that the tree was to be desired to make one wise, she took of its fruit, and she ate, and she also gave some to her husband, who was with her, and he ate. Then the eyes of both were opened, and they knew that they were naked, and they sewed fig leaves together and made loincloths for themselves. They heard the sound of the Lord God walking in the garden at the time of the evening breeze, and the man and his wife hid themselves from the presence of the Lord God among the trees of the garden. But the Lord God called to the man and said to him, where are you? He said, I heard the sound of you in the garden, and I was afraid because I was naked, and I hid myself. And God said, who told you that you were naked? Have you eaten from the tree of which I commanded you not to eat? The man said, the woman whom you gave to me, she gave me fruit from the tree, and I ate. Then the Lord God said to the woman, what is it that you have done? The woman said, the serpent tricked me, and I ate. Now, you see, things have changed in this world. We live in a world where anything goes, right? Well, just about anything. Many a moral standard of yesteryear seems old-fashioned and irrelevant and, to many, downright offensive. We're a whole bunch more relaxed about things these days compared with the rigid old rules of the past century. So this notion of sin, this rebelling against God, this Adam and Eve thing, well, it seems like an outdated throwback from the 1950s. It feels, well, completely irrelevant in the enlightened age in which we live, doesn't it? And there are some things from the past, the way women were treated as chattels almost, for instance, that were terrible. Still happens in places around the world today, or treating people differently because of their skin colour or their nationality. So many flaws and faults in these rigid rules from the past, to be sure. And that's why this short three-letter word, sin, is something of a four-letter word these days, a dirty word, a nasty word, a word that implies moral judgment against the standards of the rigid and flawed rules of our childhood. But I'm not so much talking about that, about man-made rules. The thing that ushered pain and suffering into this world was our rebellion against God, starting with Adam and Eve in the garden. Read on to chapter 3 of that book of Genesis, and we find that there were some serious consequences to their actions beyond what we just read. So whilst sin is a word that seems to carry, well, a lot of baggage around with it, it speaks of our rebellion against God. And that word sin, as it's used in the Bible, means literally to miss the mark, to miss the whole point, to miss out on your share. And that's the consequence of our rebellion against God. It's not this thing that there are a whole bunch of rigid religious rules that you and I have to follow in order to make it into heaven. That's not it at all. The point is that God is a God who loves us. He loves you. He loves me beyond anything we can imagine love to be. Writes the Apostle Paul to his friends in Ephesians chapter 3, beginning at verse 18, I pray that you may have the power to comprehend with all the saints what is the breadth and length and height and depth, and to know the love of Christ that surpasses knowledge, so that you may be filled with all the fullness of God. And he loves you so much, more than words can ever say, beyond understanding. And when we turn our backs on him, when you and I decide to live our lives our way, when we adopt this anything goes attitude, when we decide we can eat the fruit off any tree, there are consequences. I mean, look at this, eat too much of the wrong thing and it'll ruin your health. Work too hard for too long without rest, it'll ruin your life. Play too hard, drink too hard, it'll ruin your health and your relationships. Cause and effect. Come on, it's not rocket science. It's as plain as the nose on your face and mine. And with Adam and Eve, there was cause and effect. There are consequences. As much as we try and kid ourselves, as much as we try to tell ourselves that we can have anything and be anything and do anything, it'll be okay. We know it's a lie. And we know there are always consequences. You and I, we've been duped into thinking that sin is some old-fashioned, irrelevant religious word from the past, when all along it's the greatest malady of our lives. When all along that rebellion is robbing us of the fruit of a good and healthy relationship with God, a God who loves us so much that he sent us his only son, so whoever believes in him wouldn't perish, but instead would have eternal life. I'm Bernie Diamond, and you're listening to Christianity Works. Life's hard, right? I mean, it's good, but it can be hard with things coming at you from every side as they so often do. And then there are the things bubbling along inside us, all of which can rob us of the peace that God so desperately wants to give us. Now, let's head back into God's Word. Now, Now, this word righteous, well, it's not a word that we use so much these days in common day-to-day language. Self-righteousness, maybe, is the only time that we really hear the word. So what is it? Why does it matter? And why does it produce a harvest? Well, it turns out that this whole righteousness thing is a matter of cause and effect. I guess we pretty much understand the word right, telling right from wrong. At least we think we do. If it's right, it's right. If it's wrong, it's wrong. Not so much black and white these days. Lots of shades of grey there between what people consider to be right and wrong. Particularly the wealthier nations and their peoples become, the more focused we become on ourselves rather than on other people around us. That line between right and wrong, well, it's a bit like the shifting sands. Nevertheless, I guess we all have a sense of right and wrong. But the word righteousness is something of a legal term. It has to do with the law, and in the sense of God's righteousness, it has to do with God's law, which we find in the Old Testament. Best way I've found to understand it is in terms of our law today. Let's say someone does something wrong, whether it's a minor traffic infringement or a murder. Once we've done that, and it's proven, we stand condemned by the law. By and large, so long as justice is done, we don't have a problem with that. We understand that we have to stop people from speeding their cars right through to murdering other people. So we do something wrong, and as the saying goes, we find ourselves on the wrong side of the law. And then there's a debt to be paid, whether it's a $100 speeding fine or 25 years in prison for murdering. The law demands justice. That justice acts both as a penalty and hopefully as a deterrent, but it also gives society justice. If a loved one of ours is killed by a drunk driver, let's say, and that drunk driver is tried and convicted and given a $50 fine, then we don't experience a sense of justice. On the other hand, if that drunk driver is locked up for some number of years, whilst that doesn't bring our loved one back, our sense of justice is satisfied. But here's the thing. Once the penalty or the debt has been paid by the transgressor, whatever you and I may think of them, they are free because they now have a right standing according to the law. A murderer, after serving their term in prison, walks out of that gate a free man or a free woman with precisely the same standing according to the law that you and I have. They've served their time, they've paid their debt to society, and they are now back on the right side of the law. In a legal sense, they stand justified, and here it is, here's the word, righteous. They are back in a right standing with the law that makes them righteous, and that's what righteousness means, to be in the right standing with the law. So if we do something wrong, it causes us pain, let alone the pain it causes other people, because we find ourselves on the wrong side of the law. Once we take our punishment and serve our dues, we are then righteous again in the eyes of the law. Cause and effect. And it's like that with our relationship with God and in life generally. And it's something that the Apostle Paul talks about with his friends at the church in Galatia back in the first century AD. Have a look with me at Galatians chapter 6, beginning at verse 7. He says this, "Don't be deceived, God isn't mocked, for you will reap whatever you sow. If you sow to your own flesh, you'll reap corruption from the flesh. But if you sow to the Spirit, you'll reap eternal life from the Spirit. So let's not grow weary in doing what's right, for we will reap at harvest time if we do not give up." In other words, stop kidding yourself. Stop trying to get around God. Whatever you sow, you're going to reap. Cause and effect. Sow rubbish, you'll reap rubbish. Sow goodness, you'll reap goodness. So even though things can be tough, even though sometimes it feels as though the world is against us, even though it feels sometimes that nothing, absolutely nothing, is going our way, sow goodness. Don't grow tired in doing that. Sow goodness. Sow in God's direction. Sow in God's way. And just at the right time, you'll reap a harvest, the harvest of righteousness, sowing and reaping. Now, there's more to this whole righteousness thing than what we do. There's some bad news about righteousness and some good news, great news, fantastic news. And we're going to be checking those out next week on the program. But right now, I guess, in a world where the maxim of our day is that pretty much anything goes, I just felt today that we need to debunk that lie. It's a patent lie. Do what feels good, anything goes, it'll be fine, No, it won't. Because there's cause and effect. Get drunk, hop in your car, knock over a pedestrian. There are consequences. Cause and effect. As you sow, so shall you reap. Sow goodness and will reap the harvest, the abundant blessing of righteousness, the right standing with God, a God who loves us beyond anything that we can say in words, a God who wants to bless our socks off. And the thing that I want to encourage you with today is this, that doing good doesn't always feel good. Let me say that again. It's important. Doing good doesn't always feel good. Loving the unlovable, turning the other cheek, putting others before ourselves. In fact, often it's tough and it hurts and we want to give up. It's all too hard. But we reap what we sow. That's the universal godly principle. As you sow, so shall you reap. So let us not grow weary in doing what is right, for we will reap at harvest time if we do not give up. And that harvest is the abundant harvest of righteousness, a blessing from God that is absolutely beyond anything we can imagine right now. I'm Bernie Diamond, and you're listening to Christianity Works. Just as we take this short break, I'd like to remind you that if you have a prayer need, we would absolutely love to pray for you. Because the only sort of prayer that the Bible teaches about is the sort that has powerful results. Just let that sink in. The only sort of prayer the Bible teaches about is the sort that has powerful results. So if you'd like us to pray with you, in fact, if you'd like our whole prayer community to pray with you, the Bible says that the prayer of the righteous is powerful and effective. So please, let us pray for you and with you, and let's just see what God does, how He intervenes, how He chooses to bless you. All right, let's head back into God's Word to see what else He has for us today. Now, in the coming weeks, we're going to be talking quite a bit about the harvest that Paul's talking about and we've been talking about today, the harvest of righteousness. But today, there's something else that we need to chat about first. It's the alternative to this wonderful harvest of righteousness. It's one hell of a subject, but if I didn't talk about it, then I wouldn't be doing my job. The word wrath appears through the Bible some 266 times. And most of the times it's used, it's talking about the wrath of God. Now, I know that pretty much we don't want to hear about God's anger and God's wrath towards those who have rebelled against Him. I know that. And I know that first instincts are to reach for the dial and turn this guy off or change stations. I know that too. But I want to encourage you not to do that, because this short bit about the wrath of God may be the most important thing that you will ever, ever hear. So stick with me, even though it feels a little bit uncomfortable right now. God is really, really clear about His impending wrath. And that word wrath means this, anger which will manifest itself in the form of punishment. And He's also really clear about what things kindle His wrath. Come with me to Colossians chapter 3, beginning at verse 5. Put to death, therefore, whatever in you is earthly, sexual immorality, impurity, passion, evil desire, and greed, which is idolatry. On account of these, the wrath of God is coming on those who are disobedient. These are the ways you also once followed when you were living that life. But now you must get rid of all such things, anger, vengeance, malice, slander, abusive language from your mouth. Do not lie to one another, seeing that you have stripped off the old self with its practices and have clothed yourselves with a new self, which is being renewed in knowledge according to the image of its creator. Here's the amazing thing. I used to think that God was just one big long list of religious rules. Do this, don't do that. And to be sure, I grew up in a religious tradition that was very much rule-based. But the more I read of what God has to say in His Word, the more I go to the source and find out exactly what He has to say, the thing I discover is that there are actually very, very few things that God says to us don't do. Very few. Look at the list that Paul gives us here. You must get rid of such things, anger, vengeance, malice, slander, abusive language from your mouth. Don't lie to one another. There are a few others too, but actually not many. And they're all things that are blatantly wrong. And they're all things that obviously have painful consequences in our lives, right? Why is it we kid ourselves and say, well, you know, being a Christian's hard. All these things I'm not allowed to do and I'm not allowed to have any fun. That's not what it says. The only things about which God says don't do them are the ones that are going to hurt us and hurt others. And listen to this. If you and I persist in doing them, then eventually, even though God is slow to anger, even though he is merciful, even though he's a God of grace, eventually his wrath is going to fall on us. It's a simple message, and it's the message I feel God wants us to hear today. Galatians chapter 5, beginning at verse 19. Now, the works of the flesh are obvious. Sexual immorality, impurity, licentiousness, idolatry, sorcery, enmity, strife, jealousy, anger, quarrels, dissensions, factions, envy, drunkenness, carousing, and things like these. I'm warning you, as I warned you before, those who do such things will not inherit the kingdom of God. These are blindingly glimpsing the obvious. Hello, do you get it? Keep doing these things in stiff-necked opposition to what I'm telling you, and you will not inherit the kingdom of God. It's that simple. And this alternative to the harvest of righteousness, this not inheriting the kingdom of God, is a frightening prospect, because the alternative is living the rest of eternity in the wrath of God, God's anger and God's punishment. Listen to the contrast, the sharp, stark contrast between the eternities reserved for those who worship in effect the devil, or the beast, as he's called in this passage I'm about to read to you, through their rebellion against God, versus those who worship God through his son, Jesus Christ. It's written in kind of picture language, so let God's word paint for you the picture. Revelation chapter 14, verses 9 to 13. Then another angel, a third, followed them, crying with a loud voice, "Those who worship the beast and its image and receive a mark on their foreheads or on their hands, they will also drink the wine of God's wrath, poured unmixed into a cup of his anger, and they will be tormented with fire and sulfur in the presence of holy angels and in the presence of the Lamb. And the smoke of their torment goes up forever and ever. There is no rest day or night for those who worship the beast and its image, and for anyone who receives the mark of its name." Here is a call for the endurance of the saints, those who keep the commandments of God and hold fast to their faith of Jesus. "And I heard a voice saying from heaven, write this, blessed are the dead who from now on die in the Lord. Yes, says the Spirit, they will rest from their labors, for their deeds will follow them." John Lennon, in his famous song Imagine, sang these words, "Imagine there's no heaven. It's easy if you try. No hell below us, above us only sky. Imagine all the people living for today." Well, there are many people imagining that. There are many people living just for today. But one day they will be greatly disappointed. Jesus made that abundantly clear. Matthew chapter 10, verse 28. "Do not fear those who kill the body but cannot kill the soul. Rather fear him who can destroy both soul and body in hell." Friend, God is a wonderful God. He has a fantastic plan for your life. It's a plan for us to live in his blessing from this point on and for all eternity. That's why he sent Jesus, his son, to pay for our sin, so that when we put our trust in him, we can be forgiven and have this new life, this eternal life. But listen to me. Please listen carefully. If we reject Jesus, if we reject God, if we reject the one whom he sent to suffer for you and me, that our sin would be paid for in full, if we reject him, there is an alternative. That alternative is an eternal separation from God. It is an eternal torment. It goes on forever and ever. I can't state it any more plainly than that. I implore you, don't reject Jesus. God sent him in his great love to save you and to save me. Here at Christianity Works is to see your life powerfully transformed as you draw ever closer to Jesus in a rich, dynamic relationship with him. And
1: And remember, we would love to pray for you. With all my heart, I know that Jesus wants to have a powerful impact on your life to help you be all He made you to be. I'm Bernie Diamond, and I'll catch you again same time next week with another message of God's love, God's grace, and God's power for each one of us in Jesus Christ.

0: About the precious word of God is John Michael Tabot, and reminding us to keep these words in our minds as we meditate on a day and night, and be sure to do what it tells us to do, not only to be hearers of the word of God, but to be doers of the word also. 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
1: Let us run with endurance the race that is set before us, looking to Jesus, the founder and perfecter of our faith. If there's one thing ancient Rome was good at, it was executions. No one they killed ever lived again until Jesus made the comeback of all time. When God raised him from the dead, his resurrection guaranteed that those who believe in him will one day rise as well. From the Moody Church in Chicago, this is Running to Win with Dr. Erwin Lutzer, whose clear teaching helps us make it across the finish line. We're in a series on Christ among other gods, showing why Christ is supreme. Today, Pastor Lutzer begins a message on Christ's extraordinary resurrection.
2: An atheist by the name of Anthony Flew, who tells this parable to illustrate the difficulty of defending the Christian faith. He says that once upon a time there were two explorers that were walking through a forest when they came to a clearing in the woods. And they noticed that there were some flowers as well as some weeds in the woods in the clearing. And one of them said, "I believe that there's a gardener that tends this plot." But the skeptic said, "I don't agree. There is no gardener." So they decided to do an experiment, and they patrolled the area. In fact, they put up an electric fence, and then they used bloodhounds to try to find out whether or not a gardener ever showed. As time went by, the electric fence was never tripped and the bloodhounds never cried out. But the believer kept insisting, "I believe that there is a gardener. It's just that he is an elusive, invisible, intangible gardener." "But," said the skeptic, "how do you distinguish an elusive, intangible, invisible gardener from no gardener at all?" "Now," says Anthony Flew, "that is the dilemma of the Christian faith. We say that there is a gardener that attends this plot with its weeds and with its flowers, with its mixed results, with its good and its evil, but nobody ever sees him. He is invisible, elusive, and intangible." Well, in this morning's message, I want to tell you that I believe that God has entered the garden. There is evidence that there is a gardener, and he has come to the garden. Those of you who attend here regularly know that this is number 6 in a series entitled Christ Among Other Gods. And in previous messages, I talked about Jesus Christ in contrast to some other religions. Today, we will not be talking about those other religions. We will not have time to do that. I shall speak only about Christ. But when the message is over, I will give you an opportunity to reflect, to ask this question: is there another religion in all the world that believes in a God like Christ? Take your Bibles and turn to 1 Corinthians chapter 15. 1 Corinthians chapter 15, where the Apostle Paul lays out some evidence for the resurrection and shows its incredible importance. 1 Corinthians chapter 15, he says in verse 3, "For I delivered to you as of first importance what I also received, that Christ died for our sins according to the Scriptures, and that he was buried, and that he was raised on the third day according to the Scriptures, and that he appeared to Cephas," that's to Peter, "and to the 12. And after he appeared to more than 500 brethren at once, most of whom remain until now, but some have fallen asleep. And then he appeared to James, and then to all the apostles. And last of all, As it were to one untimely born, he appeared to me also. Verse 16. For if the dead are not raised, not even Christ has been raised. And if Christ has not been raised, your faith is worthless. You are still in your sins. Then those who have fallen asleep in Christ have perished. If only we have hope in Christ in this life, we are of all men most to be pitied. Well, let me ask you the question, what evidence is there that God has come to the garden? What I'd like to do in the next few moments is to give you some evidence for the resurrection of Jesus Christ. Three reasons why we believe in the resurrection of Christ. Reason number one is because the documents of the New Testament are reliable. They are reliable. Let's suppose that we were to look at the documents of the New Testament as any other ancient historical writings, giving them no preferential treatment and not considering them any different than secular writings. How would the New Testament stack up with an evaluation like that? Well, obviously, if compared to secular writings, the New Testament's evidence is overwhelming. There are three tests that scholars use to show the validity or the non-validity of ancient documents. The first you'll notice is bibliographical. Bibliographical, that's a pretty big word. I had to pronounce that and practice it a little bit, but it's meaning simply, do we have a good, reliable text that is trustworthy? You see, the ancient documents do not exist. The original manuscripts upon which the Apostle Paul and Matthew, Mark, and Luke wrote, we don't know where they are because manuscripts don't last forever. They disintegrate, and there are no ancient original manuscripts that come from that era in any kind of writing. To give you an idea about the gap that exists between the originals and the ones that we do have, if you were to study the writings of Plato, there is 1,500 years before the time of Plato, or I should say between the time of Plato and the actual documents that we have. Those of you who have studied philosophy, when you read about Plato and Aristotle and all of their teachings, the manuscripts upon which those texts are based only date back to about the year 1000 AD. The gap is about 1500 years. And yet everybody knows that we have a rather reliable text as to what Plato or Aristotle or Euripides wrote. In the case of the New Testament, the gap is about 250 years. And even that gap has been narrowed because of the discovery of some recent manuscripts, papyri manuscripts in Egypt. We have the quotations of the early church fathers, and this has led a man by the name of Sir Frederick Kenyon, who for many years was the principal librarian in London, England, at the museum there, to say that the gap between the original writings and the manuscripts that we have today is for all practical purposes negligible. We have a good textual tradition upon which we can base our faith. Secondly, there is what is known as internal evidence. That has to do with the reading of the text itself. Do the writers disqualify themselves because of contradiction? Does it appear as if they are making up the story? Well, if you read the New Testament documents, it's clear that the writers claim to be eyewitness accounts. For example, John says regarding the crucifixion, it says, "He who saw this bear witness of it, and he is the author of what he actually saw." We won't take out time to read the text, but in Luke chapter 1, verse 4, Luke says that he has decided to set forth the things that happened in the life of Christ, and he says, "I have laid it out in order that we might know exactly what has taken place." You read the gospel writers, and they have a sense of authenticity and integrity. You don't get the impression at all that they are unreliable news reporters. Then there is also external evidence. External evidence asks the question, is there anything in ancient history or archaeology that confirms the New Testament witness to Christ? Well, you know, in various writings, there are 13 references to Christ in secular literature. In fact, Josephus even has a reference to Christ's resurrection. In addition to that, you have archaeology, which always points in the direction of the authenticity of the Gospels. A man by the name of Sir William Ramsay spent all of his life studying the Gospel of Luke and then the other book that Luke wrote, which is the book of Acts, and he concluded that Luke, he says, is unsurpassed, he says, in his trustworthiness as an historian. Everywhere we look, there seems to be the earmarks of reliability. So one of the reasons that we can believe as Christians in the authenticity of the manuscripts, the reliability of the manuscripts, is that even if they are tested by secular means and secular tests, they come out very well as being reliable documents. Then secondly, you'll notice, first of all, the New Testament documents are reliable. Secondly, the witnesses are credible. They're credible witnesses. Now let me speak with you very frankly, because if you do any witnessing at all and you're talking to people about your faith, you know that often they will say, well, aren't you sure? How do you know that the gospel stories weren't made up by those who were devoted to Christ? I remember many years ago reading a Sunday school manual from a very liberal denomination. I won't tell you what denomination it was, but it was very liberal. Here's what it says. It says, when it came to the miracles of Jesus, like taking 5 loaves and 2 fish and feeding a multitude, what really happened was there was a little boy with his lunch, and he took his lunch and he gave it to Jesus. And when the multitude saw the devotion of this little boy and saw his commitment, they all felt so guilty that all of them began to take out their lunches and they began to share with those who didn't have a lunch. And that's how everybody was fed. It was known as the paper bag theory. Everybody had a little paper bag. And when the little boy gave his paper bag to Jesus, thousands of little paper bags appeared. Now, you know, if you have a little paper bag God, you need a theory like that.
3: Well, this is Pastor Luther. Of course, in those days, they didn't have paper bags, but you do get the point. The question is whether or not Jesus Christ is able to do the miracles as they are laid out and described in the New Testament. And of course he can. Only blindness, spiritual blindness, says otherwise.
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6: It's 9:45, and within these 15 minutes, we'll be listening to two programs, starting off with the fresh devotional. And I'm pretty sure, friend, you've heard the expression, silence is golden. Well, today, Bernie Diamond will be challenging us on the instance in which silence is not. We're going to look at what Proverbs 15:23 teaches us about this up next. And then at 9:50, we'll be joining Mrs. Freed in Woman to Woman. And she wants us to think about being a help to someone. And we're going to look at the life of Joseph, how he was able to be a help to someone despite being in prison. So make sure your Bibles are turned to Genesis chapter 40 for this message coming up in a few minutes.
7: Have you ever noticed how easy it is to stay quiet when you see something going wrong? You spot the mistake, sense the danger, feel that nudge to say something. But the easier path is silence. Let it run its course, you tell yourself. But deep down, you know it's not right. Hi, I'm Bernie Diamond, and welcome again to Fresh. When President Abraham Lincoln drafted the first version of the Slavery Emancipation Proclamation, many of his cabinet members simply nodded along. It was a bold move, too bold, some thought, but few had the courage to speak. One did, Secretary of State William Seward. He told Lincoln the timing was wrong. Issuing it after a Union defeat would look desperate. Lincoln listened, delayed, and when he finally announced it after a major victory, it electrified the nation and changed the course of history. Seward's courage to give the hard advice not only helped his president, but strengthened his own influence and friendship with him. Proverbs chapter 15, verse 23. A person finds joy in giving an apt reply, and how good is a timely word. True joy doesn't come from avoiding discomfort. It comes from courageously speaking truth in love, at the right time, in the right way. That kind of word can heal, redirect, or protect someone you care about. So today, if God's nudging you to speak up, don't shrink back. The easy route might spare you awkwardness, but the courageous word spoken in love could change everything. Who in your world needs that timely word from you right now? A person finds joy in giving an apt reply. And how good is a timely word? Friend, that's God's word, fresh for you today. Oh, powerful stuff. Now just imagine the power that would be unleashed in your life, power to become all that God made you to be if you allowed Him to speak His word into your heart every day.

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Hello, friends. As we look at the 40th chapter of Genesis together, we cannot help but see some of the links in the chain that God was forging to bring about a wonderful future for the one who was suffering for the sake of righteousness. And so far as we know, in all of his sufferings, he had not uttered one word of recrimination. What he did not understand, he was able to leave in the hands of his all-wise God, without murmuring and complaining. We do not read of him that he ever raised the question why when everything was set against him, but rather that he accepted it and let God work for him as he would. He had faced much that was provocative, but he did not yield to it. Today's portion is very interesting and should be beneficial to anyone who has had the experience of being unjustly accused. Right through, we see that God really cared, even when circumstances might have suggested the contrary. On the human side, we can sum up his experience with the word forgotten. But on the divine, remembered. And there's a vast difference. Very recently, someone who listens to this program sent me a little leaflet, and on it were the words, "I want you to know you are not forgotten." And such a message can give one new heart to face the day. Not forgotten, but remembered. Joseph was in prison, serving his time, and faithfully accounting to the keeper for those things that were under his hand, his responsibilities. You may recall that in Psalm 37, David said, "The steps of a good man are ordered by the Lord." And this was surely taking place for Joseph, even though at the moment he couldn't see it. What was right about being in prison? Just everything when God was in charge, and he was. Well, suddenly two new prisoners are introduced to Joseph, and he was made responsible for them, for they were, in their own way, important people to the king whom they served. Even though they were butler and baker, they were the chief ones, and they had done something that angered the king, something that caused offense, so they found themselves keeping Joseph company in prison. Well, these two strangers were a link in the chain of events that were to lead ultimately to the release of Joseph, but not yet. He took his responsibilities seriously, and he watched over these two, noting their facial expressions that would denote gladness or sadness. And as it happened one day, when he went to visit with them, he saw that they both looked upset and sad. This reminded me of the time when Nehemiah went into the presence of the king whom he served, and at once the sadness of his countenance was noticed and called forth questions that made him lift up his heart to God in prayer and set in motion a train of events that were to open up the way before him. Joseph, looking at these two men, asked what was wrong and gave them an opportunity to share their trouble with him. He listened, but he did not pass on and just shrug his shoulders.

and say, well, there's nothing I can do about it. Oh no, he was considerate and he wanted to help. I really like that, because in our world today we find that so many people just do not have time nor inclination to listen to others. They find it irksome to consider being a help. They have busy schedules for their own day, this and that to be accounted for. But don't ask them to consider dropping something that is not necessary so that they have the time to give to some lonely, forgotten one. Oh no, somebody else can do that. And, consequently, no one does. Joseph made time, and he gave it just to listen and then to help. These troubled prisoners found in him a ready listener. They could air their grievance or share their sadness. It was all caused by a dream that each man had, and evidently it was so imprinted on their minds that they felt there must be a meaning to it. Dreams that perplexed them. Well, who would want to pay attention to dreamers? Joseph did, and then gave them the interpretations, one in favour of the butler, and the other that must have struck dismay into the heart of the baker. But each turned out as Joseph had told them. Well, let's go on. And in verses 14 and 15, we see that he made a heartfelt plea for himself when he asked the butler to remember him when all would be well with him. Make mention of me to Pharaoh and bring me out of this place. We might say, put in a good word for me. It reveals something of what he was feeling in his innermost being. He had made no attempt to vindicate or exonerate himself, but committed himself to the one who judges righteously. The butler walked out from the prison a free man and returned to his former post, and one would have thought that under such circumstances one good turn deserved another. But it was not to be so, just yet, in God's timing. The butler promptly forgot the one who had inspired him with hope and put the smile back on his face, promptly forgot the one who was still in need. And so we find Joseph continuing his sentence, doing his work faithfully, serving others without recompense. Plainly a case of out of sight, out of mind. That was on the human level, but he was never out of the mind of the God whom he had honoured, and he was working on behalf of this one who was waiting upon him. I wonder how many of us can feel guilty of forgetfulness toward someone we owe so much to. Maybe it would be a help today to begin remembering, yes, even today, and if this chat did nothing else than make someone else think about another in need, then I would consider it was well worthwhile, because it might be a link in a chain that will bless both. When we think about what Joseph was doing when he was in prison, how can we who are free make excuses for our forgetfulness of others? But tragically, it is true that there is a lot of deliberate forgetfulness practiced today, and those of us who are among the redeemed of the Lord should not be tainted with it. One can almost hear the pathos in the voice of Joseph when he said, "Think on me when it shall be well with thee, and show me kindness." Unfortunately, it is often when things are well with us that we most tend to forget the needy, the sick, the aged, the lonely, the shut in. There's a whole host of them waiting to be remembered. To all such who are tuned in, let me say that the Lord will not forget you either. Sweet is the promise, "I will not forget thee." And when he says it, you can depend upon it always. Well, I think that gives us all something to think about for today. So bye-bye and God bless you.

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1: 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What does 1 Corinthians 12 have to share or teach us about this? 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
3: Just because it's spiritual doesn't mean that it's from God. And we need to be able to distinguish what is capital S spirit and what is small s spirit. Some of you have had religious or spiritual experiences that weren't necessarily prompted by the Spirit of God. They were spiritual, but they weren't godly.

0: Welcome to Bold Steps with Mark Job. Mark is founding pastor of New Life Community Church in Chicago. I'm Wayne Shepherd. We're continuing our series Under the Influence, and Mark, you're going to be talking about activating those spiritual gifts that all believers have been given and given us some basic principles on how to use them.
1: Wayne, a lot of us don't understand that the Holy Spirit has come to empower us to serve God, to serve the church, to serve others. We call them spiritual gifts. And someone may say, well, I don't know if I have a spiritual gift. Where if you're a believer, you do. You may not know what it is. It's a sort of a quote-unquote spiritual talent given to you by God that you would not have apart from the Holy Spirit. And so some of you need to embrace that you are called and you have gifting, and I think this message is going to help you do that.
0: Yeah, I look forward to listening carefully myself. Let's get right to it. Here's Mark Job beginning a new message on how to activate the gifts deposited by God in your life.
1: The scenario is typical. It's a Friday night. There's a car that's swerving. A police car goes behind. The lights flash on, and a voice says, "Pull over, sir." A man rolls down his window. A policeman goes to his window. They talk a little bit, and then this man stumbles out of his car, and the policeman asks him to walk a straight line. As he attempts to walk a straight line, his feet fumble a little bit. He's asked to touch his nose, and sometimes he has trouble doing that. And then there's a breath tester that he blows into. And the policeman says to him, "Sir, you are driving under the influence." And when someone is under the influence of alcohol, it impairs their judgment, it alters their behavior, it causes them to behave in a manner and a way that they normally would not behave in. Now in Ephesians chapter 5, the Apostle Paul, speaking to the believers in Ephesus, says he contrasts being under the influence of alcohol with being under the influence of the Spirit of the living God. And he says, "Do not be drunk with wine, wherein is," King James says, "dissipation." NIV says, "debauchery." Those words basically mean excess, out of control. It says, but instead, the contrast is be filled with the Spirit. In other words, instead of coming under the influence of wine, the Apostle Paul says, instead, I want you to come under the influence of the Holy Spirit. And the Holy Spirit, in the same way, will alter your behavior, will change your judgment, will cause you to behave in ways that normally you would not behave, will give you a boldness and a power that you normally would not have, alter your personality, change your character, empower you to do things that normally you would not do. Why? Because you are under the influence. So take your Bibles, turn to 1 Corinthians chapter 12. We'll begin reading in verse 1. The Apostle Paul is talking to the Corinthians. Now, you need to understand about the New Testament and Old Testament. Some of you are new to Scripture. Some of you have been around for a while. But the Bible, the Old Testament, the New Testament are a compilation of letters or books that are written, right? Written by various different authors. There's 66 books in the Bible divided into what we call the Old Testament and New Testament, written by various different authors inspired by the Holy Spirit. Various books of the New Testament, in fact, the most prolific writer of the New Testament books is a man by the name of Paul. Paul was not one of the 12 disciples, not one of the 12 apostles, but he was a man that encountered Jesus after Jesus had died, been buried, and risen, and left, and ascended. And he encountered Jesus on the road to Damascus, and God, Jesus Christ, appeared to him in a supernatural, knock-him-off-the-horse kind of way, and Paul's life was different from that day on. He became this aggressive evangelist, writer, completely dedicated to God, and he went about starting churches, planting churches, instructing people, and one of the places that the gospel traveled was to a city by the name of Corinth. Now, Corinth right now, if you look on the map and see where Corinth, the ruins of old Corinth are, they're on the edge of Greece. They're in Greece now. I've been there, visited the ruins of Corinth. But at that time, the city of Corinth was this bustling metropolis. It was a port city, which means they had a lot of sailors that would come in and out of that place. And Corinth was known to be a wild party city. In fact, in reading ancient manuscripts, they discovered that if you wanted to insult someone and say they're a wild party animal, you would say, "You're a Corinthian." That means, man, you are out of control party animal, because they had that reputation. In fact, on the top of the hill where the city of Corinth lie, there was a temple. It was a temple to Diana, the god of Diana. Diana was the goddess of fertility. One of the practices in the temple of Diana was that they had living hosted in this temple on the top of the hill right around Corinth. They had approximately 1,000 temple prostitutes. And part of this whole goddess of fertility meant that these sailors would come in after being months at sea out there, and they would go to the temple, and part of their worship experience, so to speak, was that they would have sex with temple prostitutes, and they had these priestess, so to speak, that lived in the temple. And so it was this wild, out-of-control city that all kinds of things were going on. And the Apostle Paul is writing to a church, a community of faith, that's trying to be planted in the middle of this out-of-control city. Now, if you read 1 and 2 Corinthians, you'll realize there was a lot of crazy things going on. One of the things that were going on, in fact, it was so bad, this church, the people were coming to Christ, they didn't know nothing about Jesus Christ. They were bringing their pagan traditions into the church, and a whole bunch of people had never been around Christianity. And it was so bad that it tells us that at communion time, at the Lord's Supper, there were people getting drunk. You know how we pass around little cups? Here, have a little cup, a little sip. Well, someone was bringing a big bottle and really juggling it down and kind of stumbling out of communion. And the Apostle Paul has to straighten it out and say, "Hey, you guys can't do that. This is communion. You can't be getting drunk at communion." There was another situation in 2 Corinthians where the Apostle Paul has to address a fella that was actually sleeping with his father's wife. This is probably the son-in-law was sleeping with his father's wife, and it was a big issue in the church, and people were like, "That's okay, let's love each other," and it was just out of control. There was chaos when you walked into the church. They were loud and noisy, but they were chaotic, and people were walking in and thinking that they were all nuts and crazy. There was divisions in the church. There was arguments. There was carnality. There was people that were suing one another inside of the church. I mean, it was a mess. Because how many of you know that if you go to messy places, when you go to messy places, there's going to be messes even in the church. How about it? And you know what? I'm not afraid of messes. As long as you learn to clean our messes up, right? Because sometimes, as you know, all of us, when we come to Christ, and especially when we haven't been in Christ for a long time, we bring all our messes to God. And some of you have come here with quite a few messes. How many of you say, "God had to work a long time to clean up all my messes, and he's still at work in it"? Come on, anybody testify to that? Hey, God is at work cleaning up a lot of messes in my life. And that's okay, we understand messes, but the issue is that we need to be engaged in cleaning up those messes and learning to live according to God, because we bring a lot of our old junk into our new life, and we have to figure out what's the old junk and what God wants in our new life and what to get rid of from our old life so that this can make sense and so that we can be authentic, true followers of Jesus Christ. So the Apostle Paul is clarifying some of these issues, and he turns to the topic of spiritual gifts. Now, a spiritual gift is a spiritual talent, so to speak, a spiritual ability that God gives you for the purpose of using to help other people out. And so in 1 Corinthians chapter 12 all the way through chapter 14, the Apostle Paul is talking about spiritual gifts and how to use spiritual gifts and what they are and how they function. And I want to give you four principles this morning that you need to write down, understand about being filled with the Spirit, under the influence, and how God uses these gifts in our life. I'm going to begin reading in verse 1. It says, "Now about spiritual gifts, brothers, I do not want you to be ignorant." The Bible tells us that people perish because of the lack of knowledge. Oftentimes, because we're ignorant about things, we get into trouble. "You shall know the truth, and the truth shall set you free." But if you're ignorant or understand lies about something, you can get into a lot of trouble. And that's why I want you to bring your Bibles, study the Bible, know the Word, because I don't want you to be ignorant about Christianity. Some of you have been around Christianity and Christian tradition for a long time, but you haven't learned a lot because you went maybe to churches or religious experiences that never taught you to study the Bible. And so although you've considered yourself a Christian for a long time, you don't know a lot about Christianity. You don't know a lot about the Word of God because you've never really studied it. And half of the things you believe about Christianity are not even in the Bible. You thought they were there, but they were never there because you haven't studied the Word yet. How many of you can identify with that? You said, "Well, I thought it was in the Bible. They taught me that." And then you realize, hey, that was never in the Word to begin with. You need to study to know the Word. And so the Apostle Paul says now about spiritual gifts, brothers, I do not want you to be ignorant.
0: 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Well, let's go back to today's message now. Here's Mark again with more insight into the subject of spiritual gifts on Bold Steps.
1: Now, the word gift, spiritual gift, the word gift is where we get the word charis from in the Greek. The word charis is where we get the word charismatic from. It means grace. Charis in the Greek means grace. When we say that person is charismatic, sometimes referring to someone's personality, what we're trying to say is that person has this ability, this grace to attract people or to influence people or to be popular with people, and we say that's a charismatic leader. But theologically, when we refer to someone, something that's charismatic, it implies that theologically, a group of people that embraces all of the gifts, all of the graces that are found in Scripture. Okay? So the Apostle Paul says, now about the spiritual graces, brothers, I do not want you to be ignorant. You know that when you were pagans, somehow or other, you were influenced and led astray by mute idols. Now, a pagan is someone that follows another god other than Jesus Christ, other than Jehovah God, pagan. Paganism embraced many, many other gods. And he says, when you served other gods, when you had other belief systems, somehow you were influenced and led astray by those false belief systems. Verse 3, therefore, I tell you that no one who's speaking by the Spirit of God says Jesus Christ be cursed, and no one can say Jesus is Lord except by the Holy Spirit. Four principles on spiritual gifts. Principle number one, write it down. It's what I call the Lordship principle. The Lordship principle in utilizing our gifts. I want you to understand this. Every person here, if you are a believer in Jesus Christ and a follower of Jesus Christ, you have a special talent or a gift that God has given you. It's inside of you already. Now, you may not have unwrapped it, you may not know what it is, but God has given you a special talent and ability that He wants you to use in encouraging and helping and serving other people. It's already inside of you. How does it come? It comes via the Holy Spirit. However, what the Apostle Paul is telling us is that you need to be careful, because there's a lot of spirituality out there that's not from God. Just because it's spiritual doesn't mean that it's from God. Because there's the dark spirituality and then there's the light spirituality. And we need to be able to distinguish what is from God, the Spirit of the living God, what is capital S Spirit, and what is small s Spirit. All spirituality is not of God. Some of you have had religious or spiritual experiences that weren't necessarily prompted by the Spirit of God. They were spiritual, but they weren't godly. How many of you have had experiences that you doubt, I'm not sure that was God? It was spiritual, but I'm not sure it was God. Because there's a spiritual world out there that's a very real, powerful spiritual world. It's the unseen world. But it's mixed with the godly and ungodly. And the Bible tells us that we need to test the spirits and make sure that we know what is of God and what is not of God. And what the Apostle Paul says is he says, hey, I want you to understand that no one who's speaking by the Spirit of God says, Jesus be cursed. And no one can say Jesus is Lord except by the Holy Spirit. Who is the Spirit, capital S, Holy Spirit? The capital S, Holy Spirit, is the third person of the triune God. It's the Holy Spirit. There's God the Father, God the Son, and God the Holy Spirit. God the Holy Spirit, when he comes inside of you and you are under his influence, he has one main objective, and that is to glorify and lift up the name of Jesus. His sole purpose and desire is to exalt and lift up the name of Jesus Christ as Lord. So therefore, anybody that's full of the Holy Spirit is not going to curse the name of Jesus, deny the name of Jesus, is not going to question the deity of Jesus, is not going to take away from the centrality of Jesus. He's going to elevate and give honor and glory to Jesus. That's why a church that's full of the Holy Spirit is a church that will elevate and exalt the name of Jesus Christ. You say, well, Pastor, that's okay, you know, but we live in a pluralistic society. Pluralism, by the way, means that there's multiple truths and you believe that a lot of ways lead to God. And, you know, we live in a pluralistic society and Jesus is okay. It's a good way, but, you know, there's a lot of ways to God. That's popular politically correct dialogue. That's what our society teaches. Our society teaches that there's multiple beliefs and multiple religions and all of them are good and all of them ultimately lead to the same place. They all lead to God. Some of you have been enculturated with that through television, through media, through newspapers and a lot of other venues. You've been indoctrinated with a generic spirituality that means as long as you have a spirituality, as long as you have some faith, as long as you have belief in God, they're all basically the same. They all lead to the same place. That, my friends, is not biblical Christianity. Jesus said, I am the way, I am the truth, I am the life. No man comes to God the Father except through me. It's very narrow. The way that leads to life is narrow, and few are those that find it. That's what Scripture says. The way that leads to life is broad, and many people are on it. It's crowded. The way that leads to life is narrow, and few are those that find it. Listen, you need to understand that there's a lot of spirituality out there, and not all of it is from God. In fact, the spirituality that does not put Jesus at the center and elevate the name of Jesus and promote his way of salvation is not godly spirituality. And let me tell you, a lot of it comes under the cloak of spirituality. And some of you here come from backgrounds and traditions where they mixed a lot of spirituality together. The sociologists call it syncretism. When you take sort of religious practices of ancestors or animistic practices and you mix it with Christianity, you come up with this hodgepodge of beliefs. And it's not all of God. You have to discern what is of God and what is not of God. Those of you, some of those of you that come from a more of a Latino background, you're familiar with the word espiritistas, or you're familiar with the word curanderos. And you say, well, Pastor, I don't see what's wrong with that. You know, I go to this lady. She's got a picture of Jesus up there and a picture of the Virgin Mary up there. She's got a Bible in her house. And then she, you know, cracks eggs on my belly, blows smoke in my face, has leaves that she sort of sprinkles over me, kind of waves karma around me. But, you know, I think it's godly because she's got a picture of Jesus and she uses the name of Jesus. Let me tell you right now, that is a mixture of spiritism and spirituality, and it is not of God. In fact, you open your doors to the demonic. There's a spiritual world out there. But when you start mixing a lot of voodoo stuff in there with Christianity, you don't come out with a pure Christianity. And you say, well, Pastor, I went to this lady. She read my palm. She held my hand. She looked into my eyes. She did a little tea leaves. And she told me things that I didn't know. Wow, it must be of God. Let me tell you, the dark side has power too. And just because something supernatural happened doesn't mean that it's the supernatural power of God. Because everything that God does can be imitated by the other side. Everything. Teaching and preaching can be imitated. Healing can be imitated. The miraculous can be imitated. Everything that God has will be imitated by the dark side, and we have to be discerning about it. And the Apostle Paul says, not every spiritual thing is from God, so you need to be discerning and understand that someone that is full of the Spirit will not put Jesus to the side and put him with a bunch of other Jesus will be central. In fact, Jesus will stand up apart from everybody else, and someone that is full of the Spirit will put Jesus as Lord. Lord means sovereign, master, head over all things. In fact, he goes on to say and says, no one can say that Jesus is Lord unless by the Spirit, by the Holy Spirit. Now, I've had people that didn't believe in God read that and say, I can say, Jesus is Lord, I don't even believe in him. Well, that's not what it's saying. It doesn't mean you can't say those words, but what it's saying is this, that you can't say it with integrity and truth and believe it and say, Jesus is Lord, unless the Holy Spirit leads you to say those words.
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0: That is a beautiful song, a classic song, in fact, by Michael W. Smith. It's called Healing Rain on TWR Pure Talk. Hope you're enjoying the music and the programs. And in fact, right now, we're going to head into Turning Point, where Dr. David Jeremiah teaches us once again from the book of Jonah. And we're going to see, in fact, witness Jonah's rock bottom, right? Let's turn to the first chapter, verse 17.
1: If you hear of someone being swallowed by a large sea creature, it's natural to assume they've met their end. But for Jonah, it meant a new beginning. Today on Turning Point, Dr. David Jeremiah explains how Jonah's encounter with the great fish reflects God's gracious commitment to second chances. From his series on Jonah, here's David with the conclusion of his message, Hitting Rock Bottom.
2: Well, if you've been following along and you're reading this part of the story, you probably figured this is the end. This is the end of Jonah. Jonah has come to the end of his life, but not so. God is not finished with Jonah, and as we shall see, he will live to do some great things for Jehovah God, and we'll get to that part a little bit later in this series. Today is part two of Hitting Rock Bottom from the first chapter of Jonah. During this month, we are making available to you a beautiful calendar. 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The photography in this calendar is absolutely gorgeous. Some beautiful winter scenes, but always the light breaking through. 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I don't get the money. 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It doesn't come to the United States. 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So we want you to know we love you, and we're so grateful that you who love God and live in Canada, listen to Turning Point, and we want you to know we're there for you, and your resources come right straight home to your country and to your people. Here now is part two of Hitting Rock Bottom from the book of Jonah, the runaway prophet. William Backus has written a book called The Paranoid Prophet. It's a very interesting book. It's an imagination of Jonah speaking to a therapist about his ordeal. If you ever get that book, you'll find it fun to read. At one point, Jonah says to the therapist, "I turned just in time to see it coming. A sea creature the size of a ship was racing toward me, its mouth open. Screaming in terror, I was swallowed whole. The darkness was total. The noise around me was like a huge machine. I knew nothing but terror. It was awful. It was terrible. But God was getting Jonah's attention. The belly of that fish became God's classroom, where Jonah finally had no voice to hear but the Lord's." I wonder if you've ever been in a place like that. A place where God finally had your full attention. I mean, God sometimes puts his children in places of seclusion so they can see what is really going on in their hearts. His purpose in discipline is never destruction, but always restoration. The Lord desires to bring his children back to himself, even when they have run far away. Notice just how far Jonah's heart was from God at this point. In chapter 1, the pagan sailors prayed while Jonah was sleeping, and they begged Jonah to call on his God, but there is no record in the text that Jonah ever prayed until he was in the water. God shut every other door, and finally Jonah had nowhere to go but to pray. Have you ever been there? Have you ever heard anybody say, well, I've tried everything else, I guess all I can do is pray? Sometimes we take what should be the first alternative and we make it the last alternative. We try everything under the sun except the one thing for which we are perfectly prepared. The Bible says in Jonah 2:1 that Jonah prayed to the Lord his God from the fish's belly. Finally, Jonah prays. After God had shut every other door, he had no other opportunities, no other alternatives. All through chapter 1, the pagans are praying and the prophet is not praying. We can be just as hard-hearted as Jonah if we're honest. We often try every option first, and only when everything fails do we finally pray. One of my friends is the pastor of the Brooklyn Tabernacle in New York City. His name is Jim Cimbala, and he's written about some of these things. Here's one thing he said about prayer, to which I raised my hand in agreement. He said, prayer cannot be taught by principles and seminars. Prayer has to be born out of felt need. If I say I ought to pray, I will soon quit. The flesh is too strong. I have to be driven to pray. Jonah didn't pray because he had learned that prayer was a good thing. He prayed because he didn't have any other option. He was driven to pray. Sometimes we just have to be in a mess before we really pray. Jonah did not want to talk to God, even in the storm and the terror of that ship. He still would not pray, even though the storm was raging around him. The sailors were praying, Jonah wouldn't pray. But when the Lord put him in a place with no distractions and no escape, his stubborn heart finally cried out to God. I don't know if you have noticed that in your own life. I have, and I have seen that story repeated over and over as a pastor. Some of us are just doggone hard-headed. And God has to work a little harder to get our attention. You see, Jonah was under God's tutelage, learning what it meant to get things right. And I want to tell you something that I've learned. God never does this in a vacuum. He has a purpose in mind. Here are three passages of scriptures from Psalm 119. Before I was afflicted, I went astray, but now I keep your word. It is good for me that I have been afflicted, that I may learn your statutes. I know, O Lord, that your judgments are right and that in faithfulness you have afflicted me. God disciplines his servants to reach their hearts. It is the only way some people will open up to him. If you've noticed, quite often people tell you, here's where I was, and this is what happened to me, and this is what God used to bring me to himself. He often takes the methodology that we think is from the world and incorporates it into his plan. So the fish came to rescue Jonah, to return Jonah to Nineveh, to reach Jonah's heart, and to recommission Jonah for service. Here's the thing I like the most. This is one of the great thoughts of this whole story. God's purpose in all of this was to bring Jonah back to the place where he could be used again. Think about everything that happened. The boat ride, the whale ride, they were not random events. The whole purpose was to get Jonah back to where he had been at the beginning of the story. Where was he at the beginning of the story? Remember Jonah 1, now the word of the Lord came to Jonah, the son of Amittai, saying, arise, go to Nineveh, that great city, cry out against it, for their wickedness has come up before me. Everything between those first two verses and where we are now was God's effort to return Jonah to the place of obedience. What a detour this was. I mean, all of that pain and fear could have been avoided with one simple yes to God. But instead of walking straight to Nineveh, he chose a long and costly road, and disobedience always adds chapters to your story. It always adds chapters to your story. Chapters that never had to be written at all. I want to say something to you, kind of on a personal basis, if I can. If you're fighting with God and you are in a contest with Him, you can't win. You cannot win. Why don't you just do what He tells you to do the first time and spare yourself all those extra verses? That really is a good idea. Just do what He says. If God says to go to Nineveh, go to Nineveh. You may not understand it. It may not be something you're excited about. But obedience is always better than resistance. When God speaks, the safest place in the world is in the wake of His command. Because if you refuse, listen to me, you're going on a boat ride. And you are not going to like it. God loves you too much to let you run forever. And He will do whatever it takes to bring you back to the place where He can use you again. And His goal in all of it is not punishment, but restoration and recommissioning. Remember what the New Testament says about the stubborn love of God? He who has begun a good work in you will complete it until the day of Jesus Christ. These all are the purposes of God's correction. But I want to finish up this discussion today with a few moments of discussion on the promise of God's correction. We saw the purpose of it. What is the promise of it? Let me close with some thoughts about the promise of God's discipline. This touches everyone because none of us are exempt from these principles. I don't care who you are, how long you've been a Christian, how close you may be walking to the Lord at this moment in time. You have been through some experiences, and maybe you've been through a train wreck or a shipwreck. Why do we run into walls and crash? Many times it's our own self-will because we have chosen to do our own thing and not what God tells us to do. Not every storm is for that reason. Please don't judge everybody who's in a storm that they're out of fellowship with God. It may be true, it may not be true. But when it is true, God is not trying to destroy us. He's trying to restore us. Why does God discipline us when we are running away from Him? First of all, to prove His love for us. Hebrews 12:6 says, "For whom the Lord loves, He chastens, and He scourges every son whom He receives." By every human standard, Jonah was rebellious and running in the opposite direction from God. The easy thing would have been to let the sea swallow him up and be finished with the whole story and get on to the next book. But God rescued Jonah out of that mess because in his heart there was an incredible love for that prophet. The reason God goes to such lengths with us is because He loves us. The very proof of His love is His discipline in our lives. Now, I understand this doesn't sound logical. We tried this line on our kids when they were growing up. We would say, this is the classic line, "This hurts me more than it hurts you." I never believed that when I was young, and I'm not sure it was always true. But when we talk about the fatherhood of God and the way He deals with His children, this is really true. God proves His love when He goes to extreme measures to recover us from our own foolishness. I remember the story about a little boy who had a toy boat floating on a pond, and the boat drifted away from the shore, and the boy couldn't reach it. A man was passing by, saw what was happening, and began to throw stones into the water on the far side of the boat. The boy was very upset and said, "What are you doing to my boat?" And then something very interesting happened. The stones created ripples that slowly pushed the boat back toward the boy. The water was disturbed and no longer smooth, but the disturbance achieved the desired result. That is exactly how God's discipline works. If we allow it, it will drive us toward Him. If we don't allow it, it will drive us away from Him. But when we drift away from Him on the sea of sin or on the pond of unrighteousness, He throws the disturbing stones of loving discipline to push us back toward Himself. Some of you have been in stormy weather recently. The waves have been rough. and the stones have been heavy, I want to remind you that this is not a sign God has abandoned you. It is proof that he loves you. If he did not love you, he would simply let you go. But you mean too much for him to do that. Why does that happen to us? Why do we experience the discipline? To prove his love for us. And then secondly, to present a realistic picture of us. Hebrews says, exhort one another daily while it is called today, lest any of you be hardened through the deceitfulness of sin. Hebrews 3 warns us that sin lies to us. Sin does not tell us the truth. And the more we listen, the harder our hearts become. That is what happened to Jonah, and it can happen to us. We can invent the most creative explanations for why we are not doing what we know we ought to do. I mean, some of those stories deserve an award. There ought to be a ribbon handed out every year for the best excuse given in the face of clear scripture. I've heard a bunch of them, and they're overwhelming. I'm not talking about gray areas where the Bible is hard to understand. I'm talking about the plainly revealed word of God. The simple and clear, thus says the Lord. I have watched people stand in direct opposition to it and then tell you how their disobedience is somehow part of God's plan. When you listen to it, you can hardly believe what you're hearing. The mind is capable of making up its own story to support attitudes which are not favorable toward the Lord. Here's something I've noticed over the years. Many people do not face the truth about their lives until the pain of disobedience finally catches up with them. In one way or another, that has been true of all of us. We tell ourselves it is not that bad. We convince ourselves everything will work out. We whisper that it is really all right. And then, without warning, reality shows up. And in the middle of that hard experience, our eyes finally begin to open. Sometimes God allows that moment so we can see what has been all along. His discipline is meant to strip away our excuses, wake us up, and bring us back to what is real and what is right. So he sends the storms and the big fish to prove his love for us and to present a realistic picture of us and to produce a greater maturity in us. God's correction produces a greater maturity in us. It grows us up. That's one of the clearest teachings in the New Testament. Without discipline, we simply don't grow in the Lord. The Bible is very honest. Hebrews 12:10 says that God disciplines us for our profit, that we may be partakers of his holiness. And James says, my brethren, count it all joy when you fall into various trials, knowing that the testing of your faith produces patience. But let patience have its perfect work, that you may be perfect and complete, lacking nothing. And the word complete means finished, fully developed. God doesn't want to have half-formed believers. He is shaping men and women who resemble his son, and discipline is part of that shaping process. When you go through tough times, God is making you stronger and better, more capable of dealing with the issues of life. And then, this is the part I like the best. He does all of this in our lives. He allows this pain that we feel to provide a new start for us. And this is the thought I want you to remember if you don't remember anything else. God's discipline provides a new start for us. It allows us to begin again. Some of you feel overwhelmed by what has happened in your life, and you've stumbled and failed, and you're embarrassed by it, and you think God must surely be finished with you. But I want to tell you something with all my heart. He is not. God has gone to great lengths to recover you so he can restore you to usefulness and joy. And this is the story of the whole Bible. Noah stepped off the ark into a brand new world. Jacob was given a new name and a new future after wrestling with the Lord. Ruth found a new family and a new purpose when she was taken to Bethlehem. David was restored with a clean heart after his biggest failure. The prodigal son was welcomed home with a robe and a feast instead of rejection. Peter was recommissioned on the shore after denying the Savior three times. Paul was transformed from a persecutor into a preacher of grace. And Jonah was sent back to finish the work God had given him. You see, the fish was not the end of Jonah's story. It was God's way of helping him start over. He didn't put Jonah in that fish to ruin him. He put him there to rescue him and turn him around. And the same Lord who made a way for that stubborn prophet makes a way for us. Whatever you are facing today, I hope you will learn it was God's way of helping him start over. He didn't put Jonah in that fish to ruin him. He put him there to rescue him and turn him around. And the same Lord who made a way for that stubborn prophet makes a way for us. Whatever you are facing today, I hope you will learn that God is teaching

0: Pray, Lord, help me to understand what you're doing because I don't want any refresher courses. And that's the way we should pray when we go through difficulty. Johnny Cash was an incredible singer, but he was also a tormented man. He lived between two worlds, bright stages and cheering crowds on one side, pills, arrests, and brokenness on the other. By 1967, nearly 10 years of addiction had emptied him out. He felt finished and beyond repair. One night, he went to Nickajack Cave in Tennessee, later saying he planned to crawl inside the cave and die. In that black silence, he began to pray, telling God he had no strength left. In his autobiography, he wrote, quote, "In the darkness, I felt the presence of God." He believed a faint breath of air guided him back toward the entrance and back toward life. That became his turning point. He rebuilt his life with June Carter, sang with new honesty, and began walking with a humble faith, though he admitted the struggle was never completely over. Chuck Colson learned the same lesson. He was once one of the most powerful men in America, serving in the White House under President Nixon. Then Watergate exploded and everything collapsed. He was convicted and sent to federal prison. Overnight, he went from a corner office to inmate number 22326. Prison took away his power, but prison gave him a new perspective. On a metal bunk in a noisy cell block, he read the Bible every day and prayed with a small group of inmates. Colson later said, "For the first time in my life, I could hear God speaking without the noise of power and position." After his release, he founded Prison Fellowship, bringing hope to prisoners and their families around the world. Looking back, Colson said, "I thank God for Watergate." That would be like Jonah saying, "I thank God for the whale." The stories of Cash and Colson sound a lot like Jonah's story. They bottomed out, but the bottom wasn't the end, because God has a way of meeting us there and giving us a new beginning. When we come to the end of ourselves, when we've tried all of our stuff and we know it doesn't work and we just keep getting further and further away from Him, finally one day we wake up and say, "Okay, God, whatever it is you want, I'm here, I will do it." I hope that maybe someone here today is like that. You are wondering, what in the world is God doing in my life? And perhaps through the life of Jonah, through the life of Johnny Cash and Chuck Colson, you see that God is never done with us. If we're His, He loves us, and He will pursue us, and He will take us from the bottom and take us back to where we belong, if we will just be honest enough to ask Him.
1: Amen. Amen. And thank you for joining us today. You know, I don't know about you, but when I have a story like this that I get to teach, I can't wait from Sunday to Sunday. And I know the people come in. And actually, when the story's over, there's kind of a sadness in our church because we've involved ourselves in the life of this man and what God was doing in his life. And I hope you get involved as well, listening every day. So many of you are regular participators at Turning Point's study program. And thank you for being a part of us. During this month, we're making available to all of our listeners the opportunity to get our beautiful calendar for 27. You say, "Dr. Jeremiah, isn't September a little bit early for a new calendar?" 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It's a beautiful, beautiful thing. We'll see you next time.
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1: Be strong and of good courage. Do not be afraid, for the Lord is with you. These may be words you recognize from reading in the scriptures. And Dr. Richard Bennett will be encouraging us now for the next 15 minutes with that truth from God's word. So let's join him now in the way of truth as we open up our Bibles to Joshua chapter 1, verses 6 to 7.

0: Welcome to The Way of Truth with Dr. Richard Bennett.
1: And he says in verse 6, for instance, be strong and of good courage. He said in verse 7, only be thou strong and very courageous. He says in verse 9, have not I commanded thee, be strong and of good courage. Be not afraid, neither be thou dismayed. Why? For the Lord thy God is with thee, whithersoever thou goest. Why did he say that? Why did he have to emphasize it to Joshua? Joshua, who had been a good follower, but now was called upon to be a good leader. Obviously, because he was afraid. Obviously, because he had no courage. Obviously, because he was dismayed. Don't tell me there haven't been times when you've been dismayed and afraid and lacked courage and wondered where you could be and how you could fit in and what you could do. And I want to tell you, as God's servant today, that God is saying to you, the most timid amongst you, be not afraid. Neither be thou dismayed. Be full of courage. Why? For the Lord thy God is with thee. Don't hide in the coward's castle, in a little seclusion of a few cozy Christians, and call it Christian fellowship. Realize the meaning of the word fellowship is the word koinonia. And it has a threefold application. It means to sharing the activity of God. It means sharing the interests of God. And I remember how the Lord Jesus Christ looked out upon Jerusalem and he shed his tears. And he said, oh Jerusalem, Jerusalem, how oft would I have gathered thee under my wings as a hen gathereth her chicks, and ye would not. And why was he crying? He was weeping because of the unbelief he saw all around him. And when he was confronted with the death of Lazarus, and there was a rotting body in a tomb, and there was no hope of life or restitution to life, Jesus wept. Why? Because he was sympathizing with Mary and Martha? No, of course not. Never mistake human sympathy for love. Much of what we do is based on sympathy. But the Lord Jesus went beneath the surface and he loved people because he realized he was confronted with unbelief and he wept. After I was converted and after I had done my first 4 years of training in America and was returning to England, I was on board an ocean-going liner, returning back to an assignment in London where I was to be part of a church. And I went to the captain and I asked if I could have a room for a Bible study every morning on the journey over there. And he assigned me the cocktail lounge at 10 o'clock in the morning before people had got drunk. And we had this Bible study in the cocktail lounge in the ocean-going liner. And of course, a lot of people who came were the missionaries. And we found one another on the boat. And there were times when I saw the cocktail man who was serving the liquor as I was speaking on the word of God. I saw him weeping behind the bar as he listened to the word of God and the love of God. But that's not why I'm telling you the story. I'm telling you the story because a missionary came and she said, I said, what, and I thought I knew it all. You know, I was now starting out on the ministry and I could put everybody right in those days. And I realize now that they're the ones who need to put me right. But in those days it was different. And I said, what's your support system like? And she said, well, it's a bit difficult. I said, well, what kind of letters do you write? And she said, well, I don't write many letters. And I said, well, if you're going to maintain links, and I was giving her all the things that everybody gives everybody. And then one day I picked up, several years later, an example missionary letter in the IVF His magazine, and it was by Irene Lager, the missionary I'd met on the boat. And it was a masterpiece, something I could never produce. But one thing she said in that letter, she said, I was in Africa and I was in a mission compound and I was all alone in a frail, fragile hut with a thatched roof. And as I looked out my window, a frail window, I saw a demon-possessed, demented maniac, foaming at the mouth, blaspheming, as he moved towards my window down the garden path. And possessed with superhuman strength, he tore out trees as he came and approached the window. And she said, now he was outside, and my heart was pounding with fear. And then she said this, but at that moment, it seemed as though a teardrop splashed from heaven. And I saw him through its magnifying effect. No longer a demon-possessed, demented maniac, but a living soul for whom Christ died. And she said, all fear went. And the Lord Jesus is splashing his tears over Africa today. And he has a great concern for the perishing. And I'm reminded as I speak of the words of C.T. Studd. He said, some may choose to live in sound of church or chapel bell, but I prefer to run a rescue shop within a yard of hell. Rescue the perishing, care for the dying, snatch them in pity from sin and the grave. Weep o'er the erring one, care for the fallen, tell them of Jesus, the mighty to save. Dauntless courage at all times, because the Lord thy God is with thee whithersoever thou goest. Verse 18, whosoever is he that doth rebel against the commandment and will not hearken unto the words in all that thou commandest him, he shall be put to death. Only be strong and of good courage. Put your name there, would you please? Be strong and of good courage, for the Lord thy God is with thee whithersoever thou goest, and that is the promise of the eternal God.
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15 minutes after the hour, and it's time for Reach Out with Gail Dippenaar, who's still joined by her very special guests from the Church Planting Institute, CPI. We have Dr. Hendrik and Ursula Forster.

0: good day. My name is Gail Dippenaar and this is Reach Out. Thank you so much for allowing us to join with you. It's once again time for you to take a break from what you're doing. We're chatting to some visitors from CPI, and that is Church Planting Institute. And how exciting to hear that God has raised this couple up to church plant, to teach people how to disciple, to teach people how to church plant. And before we get on to anything more than that, let's welcome them. Thank you so much, Hendrik Forster, for being with us.
1: Thank you, Gail. It's wonderful to be with you again.
0: And we have Ursula Forster with us again. That's his wife who works alongside him at CPR. Thank you so much for being with us.
2: It's wonderful to be here.
0: We spoke to you last time, Ursula, a little bit about the translation. We didn't have much time. What do you find exciting about doing God's work in CPR?
2: It's really amazing just to see the impact that we have around the world. Many ministers work in the ministry and don't always see the fruit of what they do. And we are just blessed to see the fruit of our labor, because after the training, we see how we have churches planted. We hear the reports from all the pastors and all the ministers. So many churches were planted in this country. So many churches were planted in that country. So it is such a blessing and an honor to be able to see that happen. And so the translations is part of that, to have it translated into all the languages so that it can be more effectively used, because that takes away that translating where you speak it in English and then it's translated into their language. It takes up time, so there they're hearing it completely in their language with no interruptions.
0: Now, Ursula, you told me earlier that you have a house in Australia, but you travel with Hendrik so much in the year. Tell us a little bit about where you travel.
2: Well, we do at least anything between 17 to 24 countries a year. So we sometimes spend more time in the rest of the world than what we ever do in our own home. But it is a privilege to be able to go to so many nations and to work with so many people all over the world and impact lives the way we do. And we have a really precious couple, Gerrit and Lisa van Niekerk, who travel with us to many of those countries and support us and help us there as well.
0: Now, Dr. Hendrik, you said to us that you have done your master's, and of course, I mean, you've done quite a lot of studying, and you've written a lot of books, you've written the workshops that they do. Where do you see CPR going forward? Because I know you're in South Africa at the moment. What are you doing in South Africa?
1: So, Gail, we came to South Africa just a month ago, and we did a three-day discipleship conference in East London. And we came with our team, about 17 of them from around the world, these certified trainers that Ursula spoke about, to come and teach pastors and leaders on how they can implement this discipleship process in their local churches, how to deal with new believers, how to build values and disciplines in their congregants, all with the new disciples, how to develop their gifts and skills, help their churches to develop that, and how to help their disciples to become fruitful and to start multiplying their churches. Because a healthy church that grows will ultimately become that church that multiplies. And most churches are so struggling just to keep their members together instead of emancipating the people that are there. And if you equip them well, they become fruitful and the church will grow automatically. You know, a tree planted by streams of living waters is lush and flourishing all the time. But if you take it and put it suddenly there in the Karoo or, you know, in a desert, then there's no water. You've got to water it the whole time. And so how to bring your members to that place? And then we did a follow-up conference in Eswatini, where we did the same conference in Eswatini, and God's given us tremendous grace in that nation, where my core team there really started in a tent. This pastor came and said, "Hey, Doc, can you come and help me in my church?" About 40, 60 people. And that church have grown to, thousands of members in that local church. It's amazing what God has done. And really what it is, it's a disciple-making movement, you know, that have evolved. And we've seen over 200 churches pioneered out of that ministry already, just because they emancipate people, they disciple them well. It's not just we'll see who comes on Sundays. It's empowering your people, discipling them well, and so on. So I took the team there to Eswatini to see the work of God and to encourage the leaders in that nation.
0: Now, Hendrik, just before we go today, I just want to ask you, do you find that the churches are open to church planting?
1: You know, today it's much different than when I started. When I initially spoke to denominational leaders about church planting, they all had the same story. God bless you, brother. You know, they were not open to it at all. But as God allowed us, as Ursula said, have tremendous success, everybody now calls and say, Doc, when can you come? When can you help us? How can you help us to see new churches being planted? Really, and God has really changed the landscape, and people are more open because they want help internally to start growing again.
0: Hendrik, just give us once again your website. If somebody is interested in finding out about the church planting or the workshops or the training, how do they go about it?
1: Two ways. One, get the app. Go make disciples.tv app. It's available on iOS or on Google. You know, they can get it on Android or through our website, thechurchplantinginstitute.com. They can get all our courses, all our material is there. There's links to link them to the app. To the training, it's all available there.
0: And this workshop, you said, takes about 3 days. How long is the training?
1: The church planting training conference, if we come and do it, because it's much more involved than just getting the sessions online, takes 3 days from 9 to 4 in the afternoon. And we also do a discipleship school that we come into a local church over a weekend, a Friday night and a whole Saturday, where we come and give them a crash course, an overview of all the segments with their core leaders to help mobilize a local church into starting discipleship that works.
0: Now, where are you going after this?
1: Next, we have another 14 nations that we're doing this year around the world in Europe. We're doing 9 nations. It's amazing. And then we're doing Pakistan at the end of September. We're doing, I'm involved in Bangladesh, in Sri Lanka. It's amazing. We've got many nations.
0: I'd just like to say thank you so much. I know you're so very busy, but thank you so much for coming into TWR and sharing with us. We pray the Lord's blessing upon your ministry. And we know that the Lord is working mightily. Thank you so much, Hendrik.
1: Thank you, Gail.
0: Ursula, thank you so much for also coming in, standing by your husband, and of course, all the translations that you do. Thank you for all that you do.
2: It's a pleasure. Thank you.
0: Well, our time is up. And of course, before I go, I tell you, Jesus loves you. Goodbye, dear friend, and God bless you.
3: 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Well, friend, we're now going to head into Expectant Faith. And right after this, we'll enjoy today's edition of Woman of Hope at the bottom of the hour.
4: Welcome to Expectant Faith Devotionals, a daily application of faith in the Lord Jesus Christ. Studying rightly the Scriptures, but the Helper, the Holy Spirit, whom the Father will send in my name, he will teach you all things and bring to your remembrance all things that I said to you. John chapter 14, verse 26. In the Apostle John's first letter, or epistle, he speaks of a remarkable truth concerning being taught by God. He speaks first of all concerning an anointing, which is received by every believer. What is this anointing? It is both the person and work of the Holy Spirit. The anointing itself, in its essence, is the Holy Spirit, which has been given to every believer that he might know the things freely given to him in Christ in God. This anointing is also the testament, confirmation, and assurance that the believer has concerning belonging to Christ and Christ to him. But there is so much more. Because the Holy Spirit has been given to reveal, instruct, and to teach the things of God to the believer. In fact, in Christ, the Holy Spirit is the only one who alone can truly teach that which is of God. John writes that this anointing teaches you concerning all things, and is true, and it is not a lie. Jesus in the Gospel of John makes this very clear when he speaks of the Holy Spirit, who will be given to the disciples after his resurrection. He declares, "He will teach you all things and bring to your remembrance all things that I said to you." So why does the Lord Jesus and John the Apostle basically say the same thing about the Holy Spirit, this anointing, and his ministry to teach, lead, and confirm to the heart and mind that which is of God? The Apostle Paul tells us why in his first letter to the Corinthians. These things we also speak not in words which man's wisdom teaches, but which the Holy Spirit teaches, comparing spiritual things with spiritual. Paul reveals how important it is to see and grasp the necessity of recognizing the presence of the Holy Spirit, but also of receiving from him the teaching that he desires to give. Paul communicates to us what the prophet Isaiah had said very many years before. For who has known the mind of the Lord that he may instruct him? And then Paul adds, but we have the mind of Christ. God alone can take the things of God, then reveal them to us, instruct and teach the believer, then confirm the validity of his teaching by the conviction that he gives and the peace of God communicated to the heart. The Spirit gives wisdom and knowledge and a balanced understanding of the truth, its application to the life, and the reassuring confirmation revealed by the concerted assurance and testimony of like-minded believers, especially those who, in the body of Christ, have been given the gifts of preaching and teaching. The basic rule that must be honored and adhered to is that, as the Scripture declares that the believer is to have no other gods before the Lord Jesus, so there must be a singular, absolute dependence upon the Lord Jesus alone in order to understand His Word. Every believer is called upon to go to Christ, the Almighty Teacher, trusting in His Spirit, the Holy Spirit, to teach, guide, and reveal the eternal truths of the gospel. The anointing is the gift of God to every believer so that in communion with Christ, the believer can know and love him more fully. But what about the practical application of such truth? Jesus taught his disciples that if anyone wills to do his will, he shall know concerning the doctrine whether it is from God or whether I speak on my own authority. The first condition in order to be taught is a willingness to do the will of God. The second condition is faith, praying in expectancy with an open, receptive heart, believing Christ to personally teach the soul, dear Father. Teach us effectively today. In Jesus' name, amen. Thanks for listening to this broadcast. If you would like to read the text, listen to other devotionals, or comment on the message, please contact us at expectantfaith.com or at WhatsApp, +27 72 641 4475. 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
5: You can't sleep. You lie awake listening to every noise. Thoughts of today or worries about tomorrow run around and around in your head as you lie there. Will you get up for a while or stay in bed? You don't want to disturb others who are sleeping soundly. So, you just wait for the sun to rise.

0: Hello, and welcome to Women of Hope. I'm Tammy. We're so glad you could meet with us again. How did you sleep last night? Are you someone who usually sleeps well? What about you, Carol?
1: Tammy, when I've been busy, I sleep soundly. But there are plenty of nights when it seems that all I'm doing is waiting for the sun to come up.
0: Sleep is such an important part of what our body needs, but we often don't appreciate it until it isn't working properly. We all know what it feels like to have a night without sleep, don't we? I hate nights like that. The next day, I usually feel tired, and I know I'm grumpy.
1: Well, it's normal to have nights of bad sleep occasionally, but if they're happening regularly, then maybe it's time to try and improve your sleep. Heather's here to talk with us about the importance of good sleep. Let's listen and let's see what we can learn that will help us. Thanks for being with us, Heather.
2: Oh, it's a pleasure. I love coming here to share time together. You know, I've been reading and doing some research on sleep, and I'd like to share some of that with you. I found that sleep is an important part of having a healthy body. However, no one seems to really know exactly what happens when we sleep. Even the best medical equipment can't tell the doctors exactly what our body is doing while we're asleep. But there is lots of information about what happens when we don't sleep. Scientists have found that a lack of sleep can increase your risk of heart disease. It can prevent wounds from healing properly, and it can even cause depression. Not sleeping well can also cause your memory to not work properly, and it can make it harder for you to make decisions. How many hours of sleep do you get each night? Do you feel like you get enough sleep? Sometimes I wake up in the morning ready to charge that day and get lots done. But there are other days where it is so hard. It's like my arms and legs just do not want to move.
1: You have a young child, so I expect that makes a big difference to your sleep right now.
2: Oh, yes. But he is worth it all. And he is sleeping through the night most of the time. That makes a huge difference in how I feel throughout the day. Did you know that the amount of sleep you need changes throughout your life? For example, the experts say that a newborn baby should sleep up to 18 hours every day. They need that much sleep to make sure that their body grows and develops properly. So they sleep most of the day. How much sleep do your children get each night? Children from 1 to 3 years old should be sleeping for 12 to 15 hours each day. They should get most of their sleep at night, but most of them will still need a short sleep during the day, and that will stop them from being tired or grumpy. As children get older, they need a little less sleep. Between the ages of 4 and 12 years old, they need about 11 hours of sleep each night.
0: So that means they should be in bed by about 8 o'clock at night.
2: Yes. As a school teacher, I've seen many children who go to bed so late that they can't concentrate on their work at school the next day. Sometimes, they even fall asleep in the classroom.
0: You're with us today on Women of Hope. And Heather is with us to talk about the importance of good sleep. Heather, you've been teaching teenagers for many years, haven't you? What about their sleep? How much do they need?
2: Have you ever noticed that a teenager doesn't want or need as much sleep as they did when they were a child? They only need about 9 or 10 hours each night, and often they choose to sleep late into the morning rather than going to bed early. But of course, on nights before school, they still need to go to bed in good time to get those 9 or 10 hours of sleep. So now, what about you? How much sleep do you get each night? It probably changes from night to night. An adult should be getting 7 or 8 hours of sleep each night. Do you sleep less than that? And if you're pregnant or ill, you probably need more than 8 hours of sleep to help your body to work well or to get better. If you're not getting enough sleep at night, then having a little sleep during the day is good for you.
1: Okay, So now we know what the experts say about how much sleep we need. But if you're one of those people who lies awake at night, this doesn't really help, does it? Perhaps you wake up often during the night, or maybe you have trouble getting to sleep. Let's talk about some of the things that can cause difficulty in sleeping.
2: You know, the things you drink during the day can affect your sleep. Our bodies need sleep, and there is nothing we can do or eat that will take the place of sleep. Nothing will give us the energy that comes from sleep. Many of us try to give ourselves more energy by drinking coffee during the day. Do you do that? Have you noticed that you get a headache or feel grumpy if you haven't had a cup of coffee during the day?
0: Oh, that's definitely me. I've noticed that.
2: Things that we drink like coffee or tea or alcohol can all make those feelings of tiredness disappear for a short while, but they don't fix the problem. Only having a good sleep can make your body feel alive and full of energy again. So don't drink strong caffeine drinks like coffee or hot chocolate, tea, or even some soft drinks too close to bedtime. A friend of mine can't drink strong coffee anytime after lunch without it affecting her sleep. Some foods can also affect your sleep. Eating fatty or sugary foods just before you go to bed can make it hard for your body to sleep. If you've eaten a big meal before bed, you might find yourself laying awake late into the night because your body is still working hard to digest that food instead of relaxing and sleeping and doing important jobs like repairing sick parts of your body. Another reason you might have a bad night's sleep is stress. As you lie awake, what are your thoughts filled with? Are you worrying? Is there a problem that you can't stop thinking about? Often the problems that we're facing in our lives will jump into our thoughts at night as we're trying to go to sleep. Or we might fall asleep easily, but wake up in the middle of the night thinking about that problem. Has that ever happened to you? During stressful times at work, I would often dream about all the work that I had to do and then wake up thinking about it. This would keep me awake for a really long time. By dealing with the stress and worries that we have in our lives, we can improve our sleep. But how do we do that? If your body is tense, then try stretching and then slowly relax. Some people have found that praying about their problems can really help. Others have tried talking to a friend or writing in a journal or reading a book. At one time or another, I have done all these things.

0: Heather is talking with us today on Women of Hope about sleep and some of the things that can affect our sleep.
1: Let me ask you a question. Have you ever found yourself lying awake on a hot night, finding it too uncomfortable to sleep?
2: I sure have. I don't sleep well if I'm too hot.
1: No, many people are the same. Your surroundings can keep you awake at night. To sleep well, the room should be quiet, dark, and a comfortable temperature. If clothing is too tight, if you have an uncomfortable bed, or a husband who snores, it can keep you from sleeping well. Do any of these things keep you awake at night? If so, then maybe it's time to start thinking of some solutions to these problems. Perhaps if noises are keeping you awake, then using earplugs might help. A friend of mine always sleeps with earplugs so that her noisy neighbors don't wake her up too early in the morning. If the room is too hot or too cold, you could change the number of blankets or the type of clothing that you wear when you sleep. It should be comfortable and loose-fitting.
0: So let's remind ourselves of some of the things that will help us to sleep well. Don't eat a big meal too close to bedtime, or one that's very fatty or sugary. And avoid drinks with caffeine too close to bedtime as well.
1: And drink plenty of water during the day.
2: Try to deal with any worries that might be keeping you awake. Talk to a friend about them. Perhaps write them down. Pray and ask God to help you not to think about them at night.
0: Try to sleep in a dark, quiet place that's not too hot or too cold, and wear comfortable bedclothes.
1: Go to bed early. The hours of sleep that you get before midnight give you the best rest. And try to get some exercise during the day. Good healthy food, exercise, lots of fresh air, and sunlight each day will usually help you to sleep well too. Sleep experts also suggest that having a nighttime routine will help you to go to sleep. Let's think for a moment. What do you do before you go to bed? Do you rush around preparing things for the next day? It's good to do something calm and restful to prepare your body for sleep if you can. You might wash, clean your teeth, read a book, listen to music, turn the lights down low, and let your body cool down. These things can signal to your body that it's nighttime. By doing the same things each night, you can set up a routine that helps you to calm down and sleep more soundly. Many parents use a bedtime routine like this for their children to help prepare them for a good night's sleep. This often includes a bath, reading a story, and maybe a song.
2: So, Heather, what about if you go to sleep okay, but you wake up during the night and can't get back to sleep? Sometimes I lie there trying to sleep and get more frustrated by the minute.
1: Boy, do I know how that feels. Some people imagine that counting sheep will help them to fall asleep. I've tried that before, but it never quite worked. What I found to be helpful for me is to do something about my thoughts in order to go back to sleep. For example, one night I woke up worrying about forgetting to pack my husband's lunch the next day. So I got up, found his lunchbox, and put it in the middle of the kitchen floor to remind me. Then I was able to go back to sleep, and I slept quite easily. I also keep a piece of paper and a pen next to my bed. I write down thoughts and ideas that I want to remember the next morning. This really helps to put my mind at ease and allows me to sleep.
0: Sometimes I need to be distracted from my thoughts before I can go back to sleep again. Getting up and having a drink can help. And sometimes I need to listen to the radio or read a book to stop my thoughts.
2: This has been very helpful. Thanks, Heather, for sharing with us today.
1: Oh, you're quite welcome. I'm glad to help.

0: Today on Women of Hope, we've talked about the fact that stress can stop you from sleeping well. A great way to reduce your stress is to trust that God in heaven loves you and will take care of all that you need. There's something so calming about knowing that a loving God is looking after you. This helps me sleep at night and live each day in peace. You know, there was a king who lived many years ago named David. He faced many difficult decisions as he ruled a whole nation of people. David had children to care for and an enemy that kept trying to kill him. He was also haunted by the memories of bad decisions that he had made. But King David was known for writing songs about his experiences. Songwriting might have been his way of dealing with his stress. Many of David's songs are recorded in God's Word, the Bible. And some of these songs are joyful, and others are pretty angry. I'd like us to read one of those songs, Psalm 23. In this song, King David describes how he feels about God. He uses the example of how a shepherd cares for his sheep. Let's listen to David's song and see how many ways the shepherd shows that he cares for his sheep. Tammy's going to read this for us.
1: In God's true word, the Bible, in Psalm 23, David wrote, "You, Lord, are my shepherd. I will never be in need. You let me rest in fields of green grass. You lead me to streams of peaceful water, and you refresh my life. You are true to your name, and you lead me along the right paths. I may walk through valleys as dark as death, but I won't be afraid. You are with me, and your shepherd's rod makes me feel safe. You treat me to a feast while my enemies watch. You honor me as your guest, and you fill my cup until it overflows. Your kindness and love will always be with me each day of my life, and I will live forever in your house

0: These are very trusting words, aren't they? David reminds himself of all the ways that God shows his love for him. Just like a shepherd looks after his sheep, God will look after David. Does it seem strange to you that a king knows so much about the jobs that a shepherd does? It might, but you know, David was a shepherd who looked after his father's sheep before he became a king. So David was using something that he really understood well to describe God's care for him. So what does David say about God in his song? Let's hear the first few lines again to remind us.
1: You, Lord, are my shepherd. I will never be in need. You let me rest in fields of green grass. You lead me to streams of peaceful water, and you refresh my life.
0: What did you think about when Tammy read these lines? David says that God is his shepherd, who will provide everything he needs. God will give him rest, food, and water. These are the most important things for a person's body, aren't they? God will provide them for us too. God can help us rest if we ask him to. But what else does David say about God? Listen to the next few lines.
1: You are true to your name, and you lead me along the right paths. I may walk through valleys as dark as death, but I won't be afraid. You are with me, and your shepherd's rod makes me feel safe.
0: King David says here that God will help him make the right decisions, just as the shepherd guides the sheep along the paths in the hills. God will also help David to be courageous and brave, even when things look scary. We can feel safe if we remember that God is always with us, even in dangerous situations. Now, David ends his song by reminding himself about God's generosity.
1: You treat me to a feast while my enemies watch. You honor me as your guest, and you fill my cup until it overflows.
0: And he knows his future is in God's hands.

0: your kindness and love will always be with me each day of my life, and I will live forever in your house, Lord.
1: David finishes his song by describing God as one who wants to show kindness and love to his people all the time. And David looks forward to the time after his death when he will live with God forever. Sometimes it's hard for us to try and understand what God is like, isn't it? But David has used the job of a shepherd that he knew so well to remind himself and us of how God loves his people and looks after them. What do you need God to do for you right now? Do you need to know that he loves you? Or maybe you need to know that God is with you in a scary time to give you courage. This is a part of the Bible that I love to read when I have worries or fears. It helps me to remember that I'm not alone in my problems and that I can pray to God and ask him to help me. It helps me not to worry and lets me rest when it's time for me to sleep. Instead of counting sheep, you can talk to the shepherd. Why don't you pray to God and talk to him about the things that are happening in your life right now? God loves it when we pray to him.

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1: It's the afternoon and it's a warm welcome to you if you're just tuning into TWR Pure Talk. 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Well, let's step into our first program for the afternoon. Jill Briscoe to teach us in telling the truth, and she'll be having a discussion with us about a Christian view of woman.
2: 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So, what does the Bible say about women? Now, let's listen to Jill's teaching.
3: If you think of women as the curse, then you're not going to invite her to teach Sunday school, are you? And you're certainly not going to make a place for her in the leadership of the church. She needs to be under headship so she doesn't deceive any more men, etc., etc. So, that's the two points of view, and yet we are all equally bad, as in Adam all die, not as in Eve, it says. We are both equally responsible. The woman took the initiative, but both ate the fruit. Both are in the same fallen state, and it's wrong to suggest woman is more or less sinful than man. She was deceived, Adam sinned with his eyes wide open. As in Adam all die. But as in Christ, shall all be made alive. We are all equally judged, but we are equally saved. Mirror image, spoiled by sin, mourn I what you might have been. Sin has caused me hide in shame, to put on others my own blame. Oh, make my broken image new, and tell me what I need to do. When the risen Christ is come into my heart to make it home, he in me will change my life. And whether single or a wife, will help my soul thy likeness bear, so my lost world may see you there. And right in the middle of that chapter, when everything was a mess, God came forth with his promise of redemption. The seed of the woman will bruise the serpent's head. And he cursed not the woman and not the man and not their children, but the snake. He cursed the snake. That's what he did. And he said, one day there will be a child born from one of your descendants, Eve. One day. And you know what God did? He used a woman. He used a woman apart from a man. He chose a woman's body to make and form the body that God had prepared for him to enter this world and intervene. Behold, behold, behold, a virgin, a woman shall conceive. What is the Christian view of women? What was Christ's view? Mary was his mother. Hail thou that art highly favored. Congratulations, you're a woman, is the import of that word hail. Good morning. You're beautiful with God's beauty, beautiful inside and out. God be with you. Good morning, he said. Oh Lord, what a morning. It was the dawn of a new day for women and the ignominy with which they've been treated. And that little Mary, probably 13 years of age. That's the age they were betrothed. 13 or 14 years of age, said, be it unto me according to your word. And Jesus loves women that say, be it unto me according to your word. I'm a handmaid and I'm a heart maid, she said. I'll treasure the things that you say to me in my heart. It says she laid up the things that Jesus said to her. She held these things dearly deep within herself. And what does Jesus feel about women? What's his viewpoint of handmaids and heartmaids who give their lives away, a servant to his purposes and a student of his words? He says they're worth so much. They're worth dying for. They're worth redeeming. They're worth teaching. They're worth helping. They're worth healing. They're worth giving back the sense of worth they lost because of the fall. This is God's world, and he wants it back, folks. And he has given us the most incredible opportunity, men and women, to be involved in the matter of redemption with him and of telling the world about it. Now, Jesus' attitude was totally revolutionary, and at this point, I want to just tell you something about the way that women were not supposed to be talked to in Jesus' day. Talk with a woman, talk not with womankind, the Mishnah said. They said this even of a man's own wife. A man would not talk if he was an Orthodox Jew to his own wife. He that talks much with women brings evil on himself, or at least will inherit Gehenna. A wife could be divorced for talking to another man in public. The rabbis avoid talking to women at all. In fact, there was a sect of the Pharisees called the Bleeding Pharisees. And the Bleeding Pharisees walked around with their heads down looking at the floor in case they inadvertently looked up and saw a woman. And that's why they were called the Bleeding Pharisees. They kept bumping into everything. Literally, that's how they got the name. So here you've got a company of women in Jesus' day who were treated as the deceiver, as the curse. Not under the curse, but as the curse. So what are you going to do with them? You're going to hide them. You're going to keep them under. You're going to rule them. You're going to have to stop them doing what they did in Eden. And Jesus comes along and he talks to them. He listens to them. And he heals their sick and he raises their dead and he weeps at their tomb. And he lauds the woman who had faith publicly and holds her up as an example. And he addresses another woman as daughter of Abraham. Daughter of Abraham, the Pharisees said. Listen to him. Sons of Abraham there are. Who's ever heard of a daughter of Abraham? Daughter of Abraham, said Jesus. Touched her life, changed her. He broke all the rules of men. And he sat on a well and he said to a woman who'd had five husbands, if you knew who you're talking to, lady, you would have asked of me and I would have given you water that can satisfy you. In you a well, out of you rivers. Who are you? I'm the Christ, he said. And the disciples came back from buying bread and they saw him talking to a Samaritan woman. And they marveled. Not because she was a Samaritan woman, but because she was a Samaritan woman. That's why they marveled. He was talking to her. Have you ever noticed that verse? Talking to her. Jesus was totally revolutionary. Totally revolutionary. Blew everybody's minds. But you can understand it. He made us back there in Genesis days. And he loves us. And he came to die for us. And he gave us, in redemption, life. He let us be there in the upper room when the Holy Spirit came and men and women together, endued with the Spirit from on high, who gave men and women gifts. And then he gave the men and women he'd given the gifts as a gift to the church, as Ephesians teaches. And gifts aren't gendered. Paul uses the picture of a body. And there's hands and there's feet and there's mouths and there's eyes. And Paul didn't say there's a male mouth in the body, and there's female feet and female hands, and there's a male head and a male brain. He said, I have given you all different gifts and placed you in my mystical body, the church. One church that worships in different buildings all over this world. One mystical church. One body of Christ. And men and women. In Christ, neither bond nor free, male nor female, Jew or Greek. Statement of liberty. A statement of marvelous, marvelous liberty. And he gave women the gift of speaking and teaching. Not all of us, some of us. He made some of us a mouth. Yes, he did. I remember years ago writing a chapter. Oops, I think I've discovered a gift I shouldn't have. I called it, because I discovered I had a mouth. I had a gift. I had a gift of evangelism. I had a gift of teaching. And I'll say it quietly, I had a gift of preaching. Not sharing, preaching. And half the Christian church, in fact, when I discovered it, more than half the Christian church said I shouldn't have it, or it shouldn't be used. Or it could be used in the world to make a lot of money and to become the head of a corporation, but not for God. I don't see that in my Bible. Sure, there were places like Corinth and Ephesus where women, given the freedom they had never had from Genesis days, kept down, just abused it. Of course they did. And quite rightly, Paul put them in their place. But in the same chapter, he tells women to be quiet. In 1 Corinthians chapter 14, he tells men to be quiet too, and he uses the same word, absolute silence. Shut up, he says. Give way to each other. What are you doing all trying to speak at once? Women, stop shouting out those questions. Ask your husbands at home. He was very concerned not only with order in that particular situation, but also what the non-Christians would think. He said, if you're speaking in tongues and there's no interpreter, what are they going to think when they come in? They're going to hear all these languages and think you've taken leave of your senses. They're going to think you're mad. He says, I've got the gift of tongues, but I'd rather speak one word or 10 words in a way people could understand so they could be built up and edified than 10,000 in my personal prayer language. That edifies me, I want to edify the body. And in that, he defines for us what this gift of prophecy that he had given to women, this speaking gift, was. When he talks about prophecy, he says that is to strengthen and build up and teach the church. He defines it for us in 1 Corinthians 14. And so our liberty to use the gifts that God has given us must be, obviously, under his leadership, his power, his control, and used where he tells us to use it. And we're living in a country now, from the beginning of time, there has never been so many gifted, trained women with doctorates in theology. Have you ever known that in the history of the Christian church? Here in Ephesus, here in Corinth, these were untaught women. They didn't know a thing. Half of them were temple teachers, prostitutes, who used to teach their cult, always women teachers, and they get into a frenzy and all of that. And in Ephesus, some of them got saved and came into the little church. And they were doing their thing. They'd been the teachers in their cult. They wanted to be the teachers there. They were usurping the authority of the men. Quite rightly, they were put in their place. But so were the men that were usurping the authority of the men. We don't go around lording it over people, said Jesus. I'm the Son of Man. I didn't come to be a lord, I came to be a servant. He stripped himself to the waist, taking the lowest part possible, three echelons of slaves, only one of them stripped to the waist. And Jesus stripped to the waist and did the work of women and the lowest slave and washed feet. And he said, that's how I want you to behave. Everyone submitting to each other, everyone esteeming other better than themselves.

0: That's Jill Briscoe with an insightful message about a Christian view of women. We'll get back to her in just a moment. But first, we want to share this note from Julie and Lowell in Washington State, who say, "We are always so grateful for your ministry and listen intently, gleaning so much and growing in our relationship and understanding with God and Jesus and the Holy Spirit as we learn more through your faithful teaching and expounding of the Lord's words. Thank you with all of our hearts." Thanks, guys. Now, let's return to Jill's message, A Christian View of Women.
1: So you say, what's this bit about headship then, Jill? Do you believe in headship? Yes, I do. It's there in the Bible. How could I not? But what's it for? That's the question we should ask. I believe a man's headship, which is there, renewed in redemption, is to make sure the woman is equal and is treated so. And I believe the man's headship in the home and in the marriage and in the church is there to enable women to be all that God meant them to be, to roll back the effects of the fall, and to make an Eden again, and to nourish and cherish it as Christ the church. Nourish means to discover her gifts. Cherish means to make sure, protect her, make sure she exercises them, so that he might present his bride to himself as a radiant person. Men, are you making your women radiant? Do you know how you'll do that? By giving them space to breathe and room to grow. By finding out the gifts they have and making a way so that they become the woman God created and gifted them to be. I would have to thank my husband for doing that for me. In Moody Monthly, years ago, he was asked to write about the biblical woman. And he wrote about how the Bible says, Jesus said, we're not supposed to bury our own talent, remember? He said, what will happen if we bury someone else's? And he wrote about that as a pastor, as a husband, as a father. Frankly, as a pastor, a husband and a father, I have a dread of burying someone else's talents, particularly those bestowed on women. Accordingly, I've tried to scrutinize my views, the place of tradition, the thrust of theology, and the force of my prejudices. And repeatedly I've come back to this fact, if the Lord has given gifts, I had better be careful about denying freedom for their exercise. And more than that, I need to ensure that the women in my life have every encouragement from me to be what he called and gifted them to be. A major part of my life must be spent as a man caring for, nurturing, encouraging, and developing gifted women, because they aren't the only ones who will give an account for their stewardship. And as a man in a male-orientated church, I may one day be asked about their gifts too, and I would like to be able to say I did considerably more than burying. A talent is a terrible thing to waste. And it was my head, my husband, and remember, a man of quality is never threatened by a woman of equality. It was my man who was not threatened in any sense by the gifts he started to observe in me, which could have been competition in our situation, but never have been. That it was Stuart that insisted that I exercise them. And I remember him seeing the gifts I had for evangelism, for what we call raw evangelism, with youngsters on the streets of Europe that we did for 13 years before we came to Hambrook. And we took in a warehouse. We asked for churches that would open their doors to these thousands of kids that had spilled out from their homes and were living in derelict houses. It was in the 50s and 60s. And no church would open its doors to this mob, and you couldn't blame them. But a man with a brewery gave us his brewery. He said, you can use my brewery. We need to do something about these kids. We need to help them. So we said, thank you very much. And we took the man's brewery, and we made it like the catacombs, and we got Christian kids to paint stuff all around the walls. And then we went out in the streets, and we invited these gangs, and they were real tough gangs outside of London, in to what we called the Bar Non, B-A-R-N-O-N, which was a mistake to begin with. We learned as we went along. You don't call it, we won't keep you out, because you'll need to keep some of them out, but we didn't know that yet. And so we waited for 30 or 40 to show up. We had a Christian band just in the beginning of the Beatles era. Everybody had a guitar, and everyone was singing Christian music, making it up as they went along, and we got some of these Christian kids, and we put them on the stage. They were frightened out of their mind. We were frightened out of their mind. How many of these young people would come in? And the first night, 1,000 plus showed up, packed this brewery out. The atmosphere was absolutely electric. And we began to be baptized in what we called coffee bar evangelism. That's where it began, outside of London in the Bar None, all those years ago. And we struggled and we made mistakes, and Stuart would get up there and preach his heart out for 5 minutes. That's all that they'd listen. And the band would play, and then we'd get around them and we'd talk to them. And then an hour later, on the hour, he'd get up and do it again. And then on the third night, when we were really getting into this and really enjoying it, and I had made some great friends with the leaders of one of these gangs, this guy who really liked me said to me, "I don't want to see your face messed up." So I said, "No, I don't want to either." Great. So he said, "I'm going to tell you something. There's a gang coming in tonight, don't like us, see, and they don't like you, and they're going to get the platform party. So tell that husband of yours that that's what's going to happen." I'm just giving him a hint. And so I run out and try to find a policeman and beg this policeman to come in. He looked at me and said, "You must be crazy. Think I'd go in a place like that with all those people?" He said, "Forget it." And off he went. So I went to my husband next, first the policeman, then my husband. And I said, "We're going to have trouble tonight. There's a gang coming in." And I was especially concerned because Stuart had asked me to give my testimony. And so I knew that when I told him this as my protector in my head, that he would say, "Well, that's fine. I'll take charge of this. And you just go back there and pray." So I said, "So I'm sure you don't want me to give my testimony." And he said, "Why not?" And I said, "Well, the gang's coming in, they're going to get, you know, and he doesn't want my face messed up, you know, and all the rest. And I'm sure you don't want my face messed up and all the rest of it." And he said, "Oh," he said, "they won't touch you when they see it's a woman." He said, "The Salvation Army always send the women in first and they never touch them." And I said, "Stuart, you're supposed to be protecting me. You're supposed to be my head. I'm supposed to be this little submissive little mouse here, you know, and praying for you and making, seeing you all do it." And he said, "Jill, I think you've got a story to tell. And I think you can tell it, and I think you have a gift, and I think you should do it." And he said, "Let's try it." And he said, "I'll get up there with you." And he said, "I'll be right there. Let's do it. They haven't rejected Jesus, they just don't know about it. Let's tell them."
0: You're listening to Telling the Truth, the ministry of Stuart and Jill Briscoe. Now, let's listen to the close of Jill's message.
1: And so, there I was. And sure enough, the gang came in, and I can see them now. They surrounded the platform, and they stood with their arms behind them, and the ugliest and the most frightening, which was the leader of the gang, stood right in my face, right here. And I took the microphone, and I was so scared, it was going like this. And Stuart had his arm around my shoulder, and he was urging me on, "Go on, go on, go on." And I was just like this. And suddenly, the young man put his hand on my shoulder, and I said, "I'm coming, Lord." Which was extremely embarrassing, because I didn't go. And so when I didn't go, I looked around and there he was, still there, looking at me, very startled. And he started patting my shoulder, calming me down. He said, "There, there, love, there, there." And then he got up and he put his arm, Stuart had his arm around my shoulder this way, and he put his arm around. So I was standing there with these two guys. And he said to the crowd, "Look what you're doing to the poor young woman. She's scared out of her mind." And I didn't like to tell him it was him. So I just smiled and said, "Oh, thank you so much. Can you get them to listen to me for a minute?" And of course, he rose to the occasion and he said, "Sure." And he looked out at the crowd and he said, "Don't you make one sound." I said, "Thank you." And then I told them about Jesus. And I told them about the love of God. And I told all those women, those young women who'd been so abused, so used. Leather jackets, chains on their backs, hair dyed in all sorts of different colors. And I told them they were worth so much that God had made them and God had died for them. And they could know him. He could open their heart and he could come in and they could know forgiveness. No matter what they'd done and where they'd been and who they were, that Jesus Christ loved them to distraction. By his spirit, his holy, cleaning spirit could fill their lives. And they came to the Lord. Many, many, many came to the Lord. And suddenly, in the middle of that talk, a great sense, a great shout of, "Yes!" this is what I was made for. This is Jill Briscoe. This is painted with the colors of... ordained for me, written in your book, matched with everything, and with Stuart, with my counterpart, with my parallel, with my opposite. We together, heirs together, we're doing it. It doesn't matter who digs the garden. It doesn't matter who cleans up after the animals and the kids. Hey, this is more than this. This is partnership. This is Christian marriage. We've got to win the world because they don't know and they haven't rejected it. They haven't had a chance to receive him. You're a woman out there. Do you know how much God loves you? Let's pray. And Lord, I think that this is what a Christian woman is all about. And I pray for all of us, men and women alike, that we will stop crossing our T's and dotting our I's and arguing about such little things. Lift up our eyes and look on the harvest. I pray it for your sake, in your name, precious Lord Jesus. Amen.
0: Thank you, Jill. We're glad you've joined us today. Come back tomorrow.

We do have a couple of minutes to go before 12:30. And of course, one of my favorite programs, I think I mention it quite often here, is Focus on the Family. And once again, we'll be learning how to set healthy boundaries in marriage. Now, do you feel responsible for your spouse? Well, in today's episode, you'll hear about setting healthy boundaries from Dr. John Townsend, who is, in fact, a best-selling author and psychologist. And from him, we'll discover those boundaries and how we can create them. That way, creating freedom and strengthening our connection and leading to a more fulfilling marriage. And that is coming up right after we enjoy this song by Matt Redman called I Need You Now.

0: What we came down to was that he thought that he'd been miserable and suffering because he had no boundaries and he had no voice. Mm-hmm. That's a miserable place to be. So his choice was to have total freedom, but it was really selfish just because it wasn't taking her love and her needs into consideration.
1: Well, that's Dr. John Townsend, and he's back with us today on Focus on the Family with Jim Daly to talk about how to set healthy boundaries in your marriage. Thanks for joining us. I'm John Fuller.
2: You know, John, on the last episode, we covered some great examples of doing exactly that, setting some boundaries. I know for some, you're going, oh, no, no, no, I can't do that. Yes, you can, and it's a good thing. We just need to do it in a healthy way. Mm-hmm. We're going to continue our discussion today with Dr. John Townsend on his book and Dr. Henry Cloud, Boundaries in Marriage. I know for some, I mean, it makes me a little to think about that, but that's exactly why I need to hear this. I hope that's true for you too. Mm-hmm.
1: And where we ended last time was how boundaries bring freedom in the relationship. Dr. Townsend is a psychologist and best-selling author, and he's written a number of books. Obviously, this one, Boundaries in Marriage, Understanding the Choices That Make or Break Loving Relationships.
2: John, welcome back to the discussion. This is great. So appreciate it.
3: Thank you.
2: Yeah. Let's pick up a little bit where we left off yesterday. And you mentioned kind of severity within marriage and how you see things. It's normal, mild, moderate, and severe. I want to dig into that a little bit about examples. We talked about even separation last time and a spouse's need to maybe get out of danger, certainly, but also emotional separation until maybe the person, the spouse, has an addiction they need to deal with or something like that. In that context, what about the mild and moderate? Separation is not what they want to do, but they want to get to a better place. So what are the kinds of boundaries that we need in our toolkit?
0: There are several, Jim, that are effective if they're done the right way. We'll talk about that. But I'm going to go from a bit linear. I'll go from the mildest ones to the ones where you have to have more severe consequences.
2: Yeah,
0: how's that?
2: That's good.
0: All right. Well, the first one is our words. You know, your words are kind of you. And so just to say that hurt my feelings or I feel kind of dismissed when this happens or whatever. Words with, and we talked about this in an earlier show, words with a person who's kind of mildly, aboundly controlling person, they'll just touch their heart and say, I'm sorry, I repent. Let me be better. And then we've got the truth, and truth is a little more direct, like this is a bad problem and your attitude. And by the way, we talk about addictions a lot because we're all in the same world here, but it also could be attitudinal things. Hmm. It could be behavioral things. It could be judgment. It could be sarcasm. It could be cutting remarks. It could be shutting down and stonewalling and all those things. So there's a number of, unfortunately, there's a number of ways people can have problems in their marriage, but truth can help. So words and the truth. And then sometimes there's consequences, and we'll have later a kind of list of like what are they. But one would be like an emotional one of I can't be as close to you as I'd like to be. And so I'll be with you. I'm here with you. We'll have a life, but I can't be vulnerable. If I open up, you kind of beat me up emotionally.
2: That's a safety issue.
0: It's a safety issue. And I meant beat you up emotionally.
2: Emotionally,
0: not just,
2: yeah.
0: It's not safe when every time you're honest with somebody about something that hurts, if they, you know, attack you emotionally. Then one is emotional distance, which is similar. Like, I'll be here functionally, but you've been so harmful that I'll exist here. I'm not going to be irresponsible, but I'm not going to be able to be the person I'd like to be with you. Then we move to physical distance. Sometimes I've got to be in another room. If you say this, I'm going to leave the room. Or if you say this, I'm going to be in the room and stay in the room, or we're going to have to live in two separate areas or in two separate houses sometimes if it's really dangerous. Sometimes it's a financial distance. Like, we're going to have to separate finances because one of us is uber irresponsible or one of us is uber controlling. And then there's other people. Other people are a boundary. You know, I think about David and his mighty men. I think about Nehemiah and his team. You have to have other people around you because you don't have the strength to do this. And so many people have to be strengthened. In fact, I don't know very many people who had a marriage problem that didn't solve it using other safe people to let them know they weren't crazy, to pray with them, to love them, to give them strategies, to strengthen them.
2: Yeah.
0: Other people are a great boundary. And then time. Sometimes people need a timeout to know, gosh, he was serious about what he said, that he wasn't going to be treated like that anymore, so time away. So you use these in a different ways depending on different situations, but your toolkit is an important thing to
2: have.
0: Yeah,
2: no, that's good. Let's move to this concept in the book about triangulation. I found that very interesting. I think Jean and I suffered from a bit of that probably early in our marriage where, you know, outsiders gave input and we would move in that direction and not say, okay, is this what we believe? Is this what you and I want to do? And I think that's common to most couples, especially early in marriage. But describe triangulation and what you're getting at with the description.
0: Well, there's healthy outsiders and there's toxic outsiders. Outside's not always bad. I mean, to have somebody who's who loves the Lord and wants your marriage to win and they want to give some advice and have a good solution, we all need that because two people can't fix a marriage. Two people can't keep a marriage happy. You've got to have the church around you and safe people. But there is a toxic outsiders, and this is called triangulation, as you said. When something you're supposed to be processing in your marriage with somebody else, something about money or kids or faith or business or whatever, and you're stuck, and then the other person comes in and meets that need, then that causes a rift. It's really an intruder in the marriage. When one of them that doesn't feel understood goes to their child and say, well, you really understand, and we're really friends, and I can talk to you about your dad or your mom. It happens when my child is my best friend, and we both kind of collude against that negative parent over there. So somebody's got to call it. Somebody's got to say, we need to have a me and you relationship, not a me moderated by the other person relationship. Because as you mentioned in your own life with Jean, it happens in all marriages where somebody is kind of getting fed information or getting needs met. They're supposed to be met in the marriage.
1: Mm. And Dr. Townsend, explain what happens when one of the spouses gets up the courage, I guess, to establish that I might have a boundary problem here. I need something for our relationship to thrive. And it's not warmly received. It's not like, oh, I'm so glad you brought that up, hon. So give a script for how I can handle that if I'm bringing a boundary to my spouse and they're not receptive.
0: I'm a big fan of role play, John. And that's the act of working out a difficult conversation over a few minutes with somebody else to kind of go through the anxiety and the the bad headwinds. Mm-hmm. And then all of a sudden if you're conflict avoidant a bit anyway and you don't like that, and who really loves conflict, you start off at what I would call a spinal tap 11 in intensity, and then it drops down to about a 5 when you're role-playing. I can live through this. So practice, practice, practice. The script is do it and have them pretend like they're going to, be defensive and threaten and all this, and realize, okay, now I live past it. Now, the script, when you're really there, would be when you say, you tend to get mad at me a lot, and it's hard for me. I think it just feels like there's this trigger, and I can't please you, and I just feel like you're kind of come down my throat. And then the person says, well, think about all the things you do, for example. The answer is, I want to be the spouse that God made me for you, and I want to take the beam out of my eye. And if I'm doing anything like that, I want to change it. I want to be a changing, growing spouse for you. But we're talking about this issue right now. So can we meet next week at Tuesday at 3:00? And you can talk about all the stuff that I do that bothers you and alienates you. I don't want to be that person, but can we focus on this? So they know they've got their day in court.
2: Yeah.
0: But let's stick to the point. Otherwise, you got 2 3-year-olds, in the sandbox throwing sand at each other and nothing good happens.
1: Well, yeah, we've had conversations where we're talking about some marital issue and no kidding, it's 15, 20 minutes away from the initial expression, and I'm wondering, how did we get here? And what was the original?
0: Yeah,
1: so it's good to role play.
0: How did that rabbit trail happen?
1: Yeah.
0: But the way I look at it is, and Henry and I wrote a book about how to have that difficult conversation that addresses marriage and other relationships. One of the things to remember, when you're the one calling the meeting, it's Tuesday at 3:00 and the kids are down, we're going to have the talk. If that other person can rabbit trail you, well, then you've lost control. Mm-hmm. Who called the meeting? Well, you did. Who is in charge of the outcome? Well, you are. Mm-hmm. So when they start diverting or getting defensive, say, this is hard for me. Can we get back to it? Or if you want to speak to me next week or whatever, but it's not bad control. You have to control the structure, the outcome, or it ends up being a bunch of useless rabbit trails.
2: You know, John, in the book, you mentioned and encourage couples to start with asking their spouse for internal change before you say, stop this behavior. Mm. What's the distinction?
0: Well, Jim, you know, Jesus talked about how there are trees and there are fruits, and a good tree makes good fruit and a bad tree makes bad fruit. So if you tell somebody to change your bad behavior, well, maybe they've got something, some work to do inside. Maybe they need to let go of something or grieve something or admit something, or maybe they need to get help, or maybe they're disconnected and they're lonely and empty, because that's what creates the bad behavioral fruit in my life. Now, you can tell them to stop, but if the tree's not healthy, as Jesus said, the fruit won't change. So I think it's really helpful to say, and I know this has been a long time issue for you, sweetheart, but I'd like for you to maybe look at yourself, and I'll look at myself too. Nobody's better than anybody else, and see what might be driving some of that.
2: Yeah. You know, in the book, and I would say this feels to me like a very superficial thing, but I could get the severity of it. This was a story about Jen and Larry who were fighting over going to hockey games. Now, I would say if you're fighting over a hockey game, you're probably watching too much hockey because they fight so much. But why were they fighting, and what did you put in the book that we could learn from their experience?
0: Well, what we can learn is that sometimes we don't speak up and set a limit, and then we act that limit out later. In terms of resentment and, you know, quietness and sullenness, and that's awful. Nobody wants that. Jen's problem was really that she had some fears of conflict, of bad things that would happen if she had a voice, if she spoke up. And, you know, we had no evidence that he was the kind of guy that would get mad or trigger or anything.
2: Yeah.
0: And it seemed like Jen brought that into the marriage, who knows, from her childhood, but that's what it had to be worked on. And the way that gets worked on is she understands why she's that way, the fear she has, realizes that he's a safe guy. And then once she's done her own work on that, or during that process, she goes to him and says, I got to confess something. I've been making us both miserable at the hockey games, and I don't like hockey, and I haven't really been direct with you about that because I've been so terrified that you're going to be mean to me, and you're not a mean guy. And I'm sorry, because it's kind of, we've been wasted some time, but I've got a voice now, and I love you so much, and I can tell you without any fear, or maybe a little bit of fear, I really don't want to go, or I'll go maybe every now and then. We'll compromise. Yeah.
2: But it is having that voice able to say, I don't really like hockey.
0: Right.
2: Is it okay if you, why don't you take a buddy?
0: Yeah.
2: And I'll stay home and take care of some things I want to take
0: Absolutely.
2: Care of. And that's healthy.
0: And with a healthy guy, he'll say, well, yeah, because you don't ask me to go to your deals either, and that's fine. And we've got a great relationship. I remember one of the great quotes from Ruth Graham, Billy Graham's wife. Somebody said, have you had this 50, 60, I can't remember, year of marriage? She said, well, that's easy. Billy plays golf, I play bridge.
2: Well, that is true. The idea, again, of freedom in the relationship, you know, I think as Gene and I have grown older and more mature in our now 39-year marriage, her trip with the girlfriends that she has from kindergarten, who has those relationships? My wife. And she has two great girlfriends that they once or twice a year get together. But just being relaxed about that, that is good time for her to reconnect with these deep friends and talk about where life is at, those kinds of things. Reciprocally, for me, to be able to go out and play golf with some buddies on an extended weekend or something like that, a getaway. Sometimes the relationship isn't healthy enough to allow each other to do those things. And I would say early in our marriage, we struggled with that space for each other. Mm-hmm. Speak to that need to be able to say, hun, this is good for me, and it's an important thing for me, and it's healthy.
0: Yes, it does come back to the idea is that marriage is two completing people. They're becoming mature in Christ with their emotions and their behavior and all that, meaning that they can be independent as well as dependent with each other. So it's having the conversation and saying, I think you need space. I know I need space. And the cool thing about it is that when you're out there in those, whatever, you're playing golf with your buddies or you're going with your childhood friends, you get encouraged. Mm-hmm. You feel more alive because you're with it. You're getting these other sources of relational nutrients. You come back a better spouse, more to offer. So there's no fear involved once you work through the fear.
2: And the fear often, I think, is rooted in mistrust. Like, how could you go do that and have fun with those people? Are you going to be doing things that are inappropriate? I mean, whatever's rolling through your head.
0: And the mistrust comes from dependency.
2: Correct.
0: I have a dependency issue that I haven't worked out yet.
2: Yeah.
0: Because if I'm afraid, if I've got a spouse who's not out there being crazy and inappropriate, if I've got a good, healthy, normal spouse, and I feel like these feelings of mistrust when they go off with their friends, I've got to deal with my own dependency issue.
2: That's so good. You know, I want to hit the six types of conflict. I'll just read the list and let's come back and talk to a couple. Conflict one, sin of the spouse. Well, let's just stop there. That's a big one. Sin of the spouse. What does that mean?
0: Yeah, Jim. I mean, yeah, we're all sinners and we do this. And there's a number of ways that one person can say it's their issue, and it is. It's not like always both of us. And so in a minor way, maybe she shows disrespect and contempt to him. And, you know, if you look at Gottman's research, you know, you see that men tend to sin more in stonewalling and shutting down emotional resources. And then women are more prone to, in when they're stressed or activated, to show contempt for the man. Well, then she sins against him by showing contempt instead of love for him. Mm. That's a minor thing. Not really minor. It hurts. But it's an attitudinal relational thing.
2: Yeah, and it's subtle sin, I would say. You know, it's not infidelity.
0: Sin.
2: It's not addictions. But these are things
0: that's the sin of one. That's his issue. It's not our issue. It's his issue.
2: Yeah, and that poisoned the relationship.
0: It's her issue, not our issue. Sometimes it's just one person's issue. Then all the way to infidelity, which is the really awful stuff. And, you know, abuse and those sorts of things. Then the point is, of those six, there's sometimes you can't say, well, the other person's part of it. They sort of are, but in reality, somebody's got a problem that they must face.
2: Now, I stopped on the first one because it caught my attention, sin of the spouse. Let me quickly just hit the others. Two, immaturity or brokenness of one person. Three, hurt feelings that are no one's fault. Four, conflicting desires. Five, desires of one person versus the needs of the relationship. And then six, known versus unknown problems.
0: I'm glad you read those, Jim, because can I camp on one of them that really comes up a lot in marriage?
2: Absolutely.
0: It's the brokenness of the person, not the sin of the person, but their brokenness and immaturity. And I'll give an example. Maybe somebody's a nice person, but he never really learned from his family of origin how to be have a work ethic, work steady, be ambitious, you know, this sort of thing. He just kind of has fun and he takes little jobs and they're financially insecure. Well, in a way, it's a sin, but it's something that's broken in him. But she's walking on eggshells around him because she doesn't want to upset him. Well, she has to sort of get the support or whatever she needs and say, I love you, but we can't keep living like this because we need a steady work ethic and a person who wants to go to professional. That's what I meant by the immaturity of someone.
2: Mm. Yeah. And again, these are so seemingly subtle, but so destructive if you don't maturely talk about them, set boundaries around that if one of the two in the marriage are violating these things, right?
0: Yeah, I think about all y'all's listeners on this program, and some of them are saying, oh, I got a nip in the bud. Mm. And some of them are saying, I'm way beyond that.
2: Yeah.
0: Well, then it's time to deal with it now.
1: Mm. Yeah, John, I think the one that caught my attention was hurt feelings that are nobody's fault, because it feels like in a marriage relationship, it's always somebody's fault. What did you mean by that?
0: It's a great question, John. Sometimes we're just more sensitive about things than other people. And so maybe somebody doesn't like to be made fun of about the way they dress. And, you know, they don't talk about it. But somebody says, well, that's a bad outfit on you. And all of a sudden somebody feels hurt. Well, he wasn't or she wasn't being mean. They're just saying, I'm telling you, that didn't look great. And it's those underlying feelings where nobody was being abusive or mean or anything. They're just saying something and somebody got their feelings hurt. And the way I talk about it when I'm working with couples is, look, you guys have landmines in your heads. Every couple has landmines in there. There are different landmines between him and her. And you're innocent and he's innocent and she's innocent. You just tripped over it. And when you said that outfit doesn't look good or those slacks don't look good, you tripped a sensitivity in the person and they kind of triggered.
2: You actually would say that? I mean, I'm shocked.
0: Well,
2: I mean, I'm just saying, any smart husband's going to say, you look fantastic.
3: You look fantastic.
0: Yeah. Well, it's so funny because when I was thinking as I said that, Jim, I said pants so that you would think I was talking about the woman saying that to the guy, but it didn't work.
2: I don't think, do I look good? Great. Okay. You look fine. All right. That's close enough.
1: See, the hurt feelings are somebody's fault.
2: But no, I mean, well, that's a whole nother thing, but I get your point. I mean,
0: it's innocent.
2: Yeah. It's not, I didn't know you were meant to harm you.
0: Yeah. I didn't know you had sort of trigger there. I'll be nice about that.
2: Yeah. You know, that raises a great point where you have a real catastrophic childhood, whatever it might be. And for the spouse, the triggers seem endless. Of course, that's unfair to say it that way, but there are plenty. And it's work for both spouses to identify those things and then to try to deal with it, put boundaries around it to help the spouse get to a better place. What about in that plethora of pain that a child grew up in, that there's insecurities, there's control issues, there's just these things that make it very difficult to get to a biblically healthy place? What do you do?
0: What a great question to bring up to couples who go, we have a problem that's bigger than us, and we've been trying to solve it, thinking the two of us can solve it together. What if somebody's going broke every year? And then you go to a Dave Ramsey and you get help.
2: Right.
0: What if somebody doesn't understand their Bible? You go to a good church where they learn the Bible. And we get out of the we are this self. What a great question to bring up to couples who go, we have a problem that's bigger than us, and we've been trying to solve it, thinking the two of us can solve it together. What if somebody's going broke every year? And then you go to a Dave Ramsey and you get help.
2: Right.
0: What if somebody doesn't understand their Bible? You go to a good church where they learn the Bible. And we get out of the we are this self-contained unit, just us

0: somebody who's had a very traumatic and catastrophic, awful, dysfunctional family, I probably wouldn't say infinite, Jim. I agree with you. I'd probably say something like, this is bigger than us. I feel overwhelmed by this. And we've been working for a while. We need to go to specialists who deal with this and have seen 1,000 of these situations. Get the help outside the marriage, whether it's financial or theological or emotional.
1: Yeah. John, another one of those types of conflict was the needs of one person are against the needs of the relationship. You had a story in the book about Riley and Emily. I think it really tells the story of where we need to be careful through their example.
0: Yeah, Riley, the husband, had grown up compliant and sort of fearful of letting people down and kind of a uber rule keeper. And Emily was sort of this person, but she had a bit of control, and so she kind of ran things. And then he started changing, and people do change over life. And then he started wanting his freedom and his voice, and you're supposed to have that. And then he went too far. Well, Riley was a slave to his fears, and then he started going, I got a voice. And man, he let her have it, and he was kind of like, I'll do anything I want to. I can spin whatever I want to. You're not the boss of me. He was on the way to being healthy, but he wasn't yet healthy. And the pastor very wisely said, Riley, you're confusing freedom with selfishness. What we came down to was that he thought that he'd been miserable and suffering because he had no boundaries and he had no voice. And that's a miserable place to be. So his choice was to have total freedom, but it was really selfishness because it wasn't taking her love and her needs into consideration. So I had to change his idea about the suffering he was in. He wanted to have a suffering-free life. I've been in jail all my life, and now I'm going to do it. No, you can't yell fire in a crowded theater. So I had to say, that's not what good marriage is. You're still suffering, but it's a higher level of suffering. Mm. You're still going to suffer if you're going to be with this woman the rest of your life until we go to glory. So instead of the suffering of being, you know, afraid and not wanting to speak up and feel even afraid of rejected, you've now got to suffer with letting her have her needs met too and enjoying her needs and being part of those needs. And that's suffering because we're all selfish. And that's a higher level of suffering that can bring you great love and great intimacy.
1: Yeah, and it's that pendulum effect,
0: it's
1: isn't it?
0: You're effect.
1: Like you're recovering or you're coming out of a bad place and you jump 40 spaces to another bad place, leaping over the good place, the healthy place.
0: So. Or like a really young kid at 2 years old, this wonderful little kid becomes this, you know, what is this? They're saying no and running around the supermarket.
1: The terrible twos,
0: the terrible
1: I believe
0: twos.
1: They call that.
0: And then they become a nice person who can speak and go to college and make the world a better place.
1: It's a great example.
2: Well, what a practical conversation today, and I hope you feel equipped to face difficulties in your marriage because sometimes setting boundaries with your spouse can allow you to really love each other more freely and to have a better relationship. 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I'm John Fuller.
3: I think one of the biggest takeaways is that healthy boundaries aren't about pushing your spouse away. They're about creating the freedom, honesty, and trust that allow a marriage to grow stronger. And maybe as you've listened over the past 2 days, you've recognized an area where some healthy boundaries could make a real difference in your relationship. If so, I'd encourage you to get a copy of Boundaries in Marriage. And if you're facing a challenge that's bigger than the two of you can resolve on your own, please don't hesitate to reach out. Our counseling team is here to help. 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I'm Graham Schnell for Focus on the Family Africa, inviting you back next time when we'll once more help you and your family thrive in Christ.

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3: Gotta say, I am so excited today. And why am I excited? Well, I've received a number of notifications of you downloading the app and, of course, tagging us, which means you're getting entries in to our 1,000 Rand giveaway. Yes, I'm going to talk about that today once again. So, got a smile on my face. I love to see that you are doing it, downloading the TWR Pure Talk app, which you can use to listen to this program as well. Now, first of all, I'm Arinus, and for Tulani and Unati, always so happy and excited to be with you. And thank you for greeting me as well, Precious, saying that you're always excited to be with me. Thank you so much for that. And Lambani saying also welcome. So welcome to you as well. I'm just so excited about what the Lord is going to do in these next hours. Hope that you are as well, that you're standing by, that you're ready to talk to me about the topic for today. Also get your answer in for the quiz. And I'll throw this in again, as I many times do. I want to pray for you right now on air. And if you would like to receive perhaps a bit of prayer support on the air today, I want to do that. So either post something on the TWR Africa Facebook page or send me a WhatsApp on +27 766 669 5049. And if you want me to pray without sharing it on the air, then you're also welcome to include that in your message on WhatsApp. And I'll just sit and pray for you during the music and not put it on the air. So again, +27 766 669 5049. Be sure to step in, and remember, you've got a brother in the Lord right here who is ready to pray for your needs. And well, it's time for us to be reminded that we are overcomers.

If you got breath in your lungs, give him your praise. That's a very easy qualification. In other words, if you're alive, then praise him. Let everything that has breath praise the Lord. We're doing it right now here on Worship Connection, and we're about to have a quick look at our topic for today. And this is the question. I first want to read this for you. When hardship comes, do you find yourself running to God for comfort and peace, or running to God with questions, wanting to understand why he allowed it to happen? When hardship comes, do you find yourself running to God for comfort and peace, or running to God with questions, wanting to understand why he allowed it to happen? Well, I think there's another option there, and that is responding in faith. But I want to focus on these two right now, because this is our natural reaction when we're going through hardships, is to either want peace and comfort, or to have, you know, be in distress about it and have questions and say, Lord, why is this happening? What are you trying to do? What are you trying to achieve? And I know in my family, definitely for me, it's always just comfort and peace. With my wife, she would many times come to me and ask me to inquire of the Lord as to why this is happening. And she just wants answers. That is important for her, is to understand what God is busy doing in this situation. What is he trying to accomplish? And you know, one of these two options will be a natural reaction. And which way would you want to go, or which way are you going, shall I rather say? Is it all about wanting peace and comfort in the middle of these tough situations, in the middle of hardship? Or is it all about, you know, wanting more clarity on what God is doing in the situation? I would like to hear from you. I want to see which way is more common between the two. And if you want to comment on this question, not only tell me which side is the one that you normally go to, but also why you think that is, then I want to hear that as well. So go to the Facebook page of TWR Africa. You find the question up there. Or send me a WhatsApp right now to +27 76 669 504 9. You'll also find the number there on the Facebook page, the WhatsApp number. And speaking about hardships, if you're going through a hardship right now, then I want to stand with you in prayer for God's comfort, and if you need it, also God's guidance in the situation. So hit me up with a WhatsApp if you would like for me to perhaps make this a private prayer that I can do while the music is playing. If you would like for me to pray for you on air, then you can always post it on the Facebook page, on the post that went up about an hour ago, or you can, in fact, send me a WhatsApp as well. Remember to share with me if you want me to pray for you on the air. I'm going to do that later on, as well as get your input in terms of today's topic. In the meantime, we have more music right now, and this is going to be Chris Tomlin with Who You Are.

0: Life can certainly throw a lemon every now and again, something that is sour, something that is unpleasant. But then Jesus comes and he takes that unpleasant thing, and like Forrest Frank says, he makes lemonade. In other words, he takes what is bad in our life and he changes it for our good, as the Bible declares. So ultimately, even though it is uncomfortable and unpleasant, in the end, it is going to be helpful in our lives. Even though itself isn't a good thing, the fact is God can transform it. He can use it and allow it to happen. Bible says it's not the source of all of these things, but he is the one that allows it and uses it in our life. Well, right now there's more encouragement on the way in today's Fresh.
1: Have you ever noticed how easy it is to stay quiet when you see something going wrong? You spot the mistake, sense the danger, feel that nudge to say something. But the easier path is silence. Let it run its course, you tell yourself. But deep down, you know it's not right. Hi, I'm Bernie Diamond, and welcome again to Fresh. When President Abraham Lincoln drafted the first version of the Slavery Emancipation Proclamation, many of his cabinet members simply nodded along. It was a bold move, too bold, some thought, but few had the courage to speak. One did, Secretary of State William Seward. He told Lincoln the timing was wrong. Issuing it after a Union defeat would look desperate. Lincoln listened, delayed, and when he finally announced it after a major victory, it electrified the nation and changed the course of history. Seward's courage to give the hard advice not only helped his president, but strengthened his own influence and friendship with him. Proverbs chapter 15, verse 23. A person finds joy in giving an apt reply, and how good is a timely word? True joy doesn't come from avoiding discomfort. It comes from courageously speaking truth in love, at the right time, in the right way. That kind of word can heal, redirect, or protect someone you care about. So today, if God's nudging you to speak up, don't shrink back. The easy route might spare you awkwardness, but the courageous words spoken in love could change everything. Who in your world needs that timely word from you right now? A person finds joy in giving an apt reply, and how good is a timely word? Friend, that's God's word, fresh for you today. Powerful stuff. Now just imagine the power that would be unleashed in your life, power to become all that God made you to be, if you allowed Him to speak His word into your heart every day.
0: Thank you so much, Bernie Diamond, and every time coming through with so much that we can take with us. And so if you want this devotional, then we want to gift it to you. So head on over to twr.org/Africa, select East and Southern Africa and subscribe, and we'll be able to send it to you. Connor Jameson on next with Isn't It Amazing?

Gotta tell somebody, gotta tell somebody. Have you ever had that feeling? Have you ever been overwhelmed with that feeling that I gotta tell somebody today? Perhaps a moment of a blessing or a moment of having gone through hardship and now you're on the other side and you're so excited that this has happened for you. But in that period of hardship, you might be responding in a couple of ways, and one of them is to go to God and say, God, I just need peace. I mean, this has really messed with me. This has really brought me down. I need your peace, your comfort. Holy Spirit brings us comfort. In fact, that is what Scripture says. But we need that comfort and peace. On the other hand, perhaps you're getting comfort and peace by crying out like David did and asking the question, why? I think even Job a couple of times said he doesn't understand why God is doing this. What has he done wrong? Why is this happening? And I want to know which direction you normally head in. Are you looking for comfort and peace? Or are you looking for answers? Do you want to know, God, what's up right now? Everything was going so well and now everything seems to be going wrong. What are you doing in my life? I see some comments already coming in. Well, let me hear from you. So please, let's talk to one another. You can find the post on Facebook or send me a WhatsApp right now. You know that number, +27 76 669 5049. And now let's keep singing. The quiz coming up shortly. Zachariah Ray in the meantime with The Search.

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2: Time to get to today's quiz, and here is what we're going to do. It's who am I? So we're looking for one person in Scripture, and you need to figure out who I am based on the clues that I'm giving you. And I know you're going to be excited about this one today. You're going to get this, and the important thing is that you let me know that you figured out the answer, so I'll give you that contact details in a moment. But your first clue is going to be clue number one. I was a judge of Israel from the tribe of Manasseh. Clue number two, I was the son of Joaz the Abizrite. If you already know who that is, hit me up with a WhatsApp. You know what number that is. +27 76 669 5049. Later on, I'll have all the clues for you up on Facebook. Then you can also drop your comment there. So get ready, figure this one out, and let's see if you can get to the right answer for today. In the meantime, let's keep blessing the Lord. Brandon Heath, the one.

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2: 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Jeff D. Vialta says evangelism is not reserved for pastors, missionaries, or Bible teachers. It's an invitation for every follower of Jesus Christ.
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0: Well, indeed, that is so true. Hope we have taken that message to heart. Let's keep praising. Elevation Worship, oh come to the altar.

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1: You're listening to Worship Connection. Another beautiful hour is about to begin. And in this new hour, we'll get to your quiz. We'll get to your topic. Also, I want to get to talking about the TWR app that we are giving away 1,000 Rand if you download the app and you win. So I'll explain to you how you can stand a chance to win that 1,000 Rand. Also, remember, I am praying for you. So if you have a prayer need, either post it on Facebook, on the post that went up a couple of hours ago, which has my face on it, just comment there and I'll pray for you. If you don't want this to be, go out on the air, just a private prayer, then you can WhatsApp me, that number again, +27 76 669 5049. Let me say that one more time, +27 76 669 5049. You'll also get that number on that same post, the WhatsApp number, so go and have a look right now. Well, like I said, in about 10 minutes, I've got a few more clues for you for the quiz that's coming up. In the meantime, Casting Crowns sings Already There.

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2: All right, back with more quiz. And right now I'm going to remind you again, it is a Who Am I Today? So we have four clues and you need to figure out who am I in Scripture. Earlier on, I gave you your first two clues. Let me repeat that for you. Clue number one, I was a judge of Israel from the tribe of Manasseh. Clue number two, I was the son of Joash the Abizite. And clue number three, an angel called me a mighty warrior while I was hiding from the Midianites. An angel called me a mighty warrior while I was hiding from the Midianites. And then clue number four, I asked God for signs involving a fleece before leading Israel into battle. I asked God for signs involving a fleece before leading Israel into battle. I'll have those clues up for you shortly so you can actually take part and post it there, or hit me up with a WhatsApp, that number +27 76 669 5049. Well, that those clues will be up in a moment, so go and have a look in a couple of minutes and you'll be able to put your answer on Facebook. In the meantime, Colin is celebrating the overflow.

Classic Toby Mac song, Corner Stone. We are 20 minutes into this hour. Time to see what you came up with in terms of your responses to today's topic. And first one, well, it's from Ottawa on the WhatsApp line saying, hi, TWR family. I think I mostly go to God for comfort, although naturally I also want to understand why certain things are happening. I've learned that I may not always get the answers I'm looking for, but I can still find comfort in knowing that God is with me and that I can trust him even when I don't understand. Such a positive message. Ottawa, well, I want to encourage you, and I want to say to you, absolutely, you can go to God for comfort, and whether or not you get all the answers, why, I just know that God is with you. Also on the Facebook page, we have some responses to the topic right now. Let me see. Well, Familia is saying following. Thank you, Familia, for listening. Then Limbani saying, I run to God for comfort because I already know that everything happens for a reason in life. So many examples from the Bible who suffered, but God comforted them through it. No need to ask God why, but ask for help through Jesus. Every need shall be provided. God loves us all. Another great positive message saying that Limbani also wants that comfort to know that everything happens for a reason. Well, we know that from Scripture that God is going to He's going to give us that comfort, and also he says that he will work out all things for good, even though we might find ourselves in a hard situation. Also, their request, O Lord, by Lauren Daigle from Limbani. Well, I hope you enjoyed that song by Lauren Daigle. I chose it out for you earlier on in the program. That's the one that I had with me today by Lauren Daigle, and I'm dedicating that one to you. Let it be a hallelujah. Then Bernard saying, I run to God to find comfort and peace because Almighty God brings events even with purpose. Listening from Zambia, Lusaka. Well, Zikomo Kwambiri, thank you so much, Bernard, for listening today, and I hope you're enjoying the music as well. Then more responses by Mutisungu Sam. I'm currently running to God for peace and answers to the questions I have. Well, Mutisungu, I'm going to pray right now, and I'm just going to say, Lord, please come to Mutisungu and comfort him, and please also make sure that if there are answers that he needs to know right now, then give him that answer. But most important, Lord, give him guidance in this situation that he needs so desperately. Then request there from Mutisungu saying, please play Chasing You by Hillsong's United. That one will be headed your way shortly, and hope you're going to enjoy that one as well. Well, we'll be getting back to the music in just a moment. And well, this is the Bethel Music version of Chasing You that is up next.

Sidewalk Prophets celebrating You Love Me Anyway. And right now, well, I see that a response has come in on the quiz. And also in that message, Bernard is saying that he's downloaded the app just now. I remind you again that you could take part in our giveaway. We've got a brand new app here called TWR Africa, our TWR Pure Talk, sorry, the app. And you can utilize that app to listen to this broadcast, amongst other things. Find out about the broadcast. And all you need to do to take part in this giveaway and potentially win the money is to, first of all, to take a screenshot of you with the app and then tag us on Facebook, post it, tag us at TWR Africa. And also you can go into the app. There's a place for you to comment, for you to send us a message, and you can there send us a message to let us know, of course, that you downloaded it. And well, that tells us that you've downloaded it because you are sending it via the app. So that gives you two entries into our giveaway happening on the 16th of September. Don't miss out. That is going to be so exciting. We're going to look forward to being here in the studio and giving that money to somebody. It's going to be R1,000 or the equivalent of R1,000 in your currency in the country where you are, if it's not South Africa. Well, let's declare that our God is holy. Michael W. Smith, you are holy.

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2: And we're back on with the quiz, and right now we're going to see what the answer is. But first, I want to see what you came up with, and we're going to start on Facebook. The answers that I've received, Bernard saying the answer is Gideon. Then Mutisungu saying also Gideon, and Memo Hale also with Gideon. Then heading to the WhatsApp line, we have Odwa saying, I am Gideon. And Joshua saying the answer for the question is Gideon. And then Esther also saying today's answer is Gideon. So we have one answer. That's normally a good sign if everybody comes up with the same answer. But is it correct? Happy to say everybody got it right for today. Indeed, it is Gideon, a mighty warrior of God. We know his story, how he at first was hiding, and then God transformed him and ultimately made him one of the mightiest warriors. So congratulations, 100% pass rate for today. Remember to check out again tomorrow's quiz, so get your Bible knowledge lined up, and let's see if we can come up with more answers. And now, let's think about the fact that our Lord provides.

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1: Oh, hi.
0: Quick question for you. We're just asking people, do you think you're going to heaven when you die?
1: Wow. I think I'll be fine. I'm a pretty good person.
2: That may be true, but is it enough? Billy Graham.
3: It is noble to be upright if you can. It is admirable to be honest, kind, and compassionate. It would seem that these characteristics would be sufficient to save your soul. But the Bible says, though it seems right, it is wrong.
2: So what is right?
3: The Bible says, for by grace are ye saved, through faith, and that not of yourselves. It is the gift of God, lest any man should boast. It is not of works. You cannot work your way to heaven. You cannot pay your way to heaven. It comes about through faith in Jesus Christ, who died on the cross.
2: Want to find out more about faith in Jesus Christ? 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It's from the Billy Graham Evangelistic Association.
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1: And it's time to enjoy 60 minutes of worship. Welcome to the final hour. My name is Marinas. Once again, checking in for Tulani and Unati. And well, in this hour, I still want to hear from you regarding the topic for today. So check out that topic on Facebook. You can drop your answer there or send through a WhatsApp. Also, remember, I am praying for you today if you have a prayer need. So send that through on air, then I'll do so. Otherwise, just add a little note that you want me to pray privately, and during the music I'll be more than happy to do that for you. Well, the music keeps going. Bethel Music, Letting Go.

0: V-Squad there with Pray Then I Go Hard. We can't do it differently, can we? We first need to pray and then we go hard after that. A big part of our Christian walk with Jesus. Let's see what else is a part of our Christian walk as we listen to today's Expectant Faith.
1: Welcome to Expectant Faith Devotionals, a daily application of faith in the Lord Jesus Christ. Studying rightly the Scriptures, but the Helper, the Holy Spirit, whom the Father will send in my name, he will teach you all things and bring to your remembrance all things that I said to you. John chapter 14, verse 26. In the Apostle John's first letter, or epistle, he speaks of a remarkable truth concerning being taught by God. He speaks first of all concerning an anointing, which is received by every believer. What is this anointing? It is both the person and work of the Holy Spirit. The anointing itself, in its essence, is the Holy Spirit, which has been given to every believer that he might know the things freely given to him in Christ in God. This anointing is also the testament, confirmation, and assurance that the believer has concerning belonging to Christ and Christ to him. But there is so much more. Because the Holy Spirit has been given to reveal, instruct, and to teach the things of God to the believer. In fact, in Christ, the Holy Spirit is the only one who alone can truly teach that which is of God. John writes that this anointing teaches you concerning all things, and is true, and it is not a lie. Jesus in the Gospel of John makes this very clear when he speaks of the Holy Spirit, who will be given to the disciples after his resurrection. He declares, "He will teach you all things and bring to your remembrance all things that I said to you." So why does the Lord Jesus and John the Apostle basically say the same thing about the Holy Spirit, this anointing, and his ministry to teach, lead, and confirm to the heart and mind that which is of God? The Apostle Paul tells us why in his first letter to the Corinthians. These things we also speak not in words which man's wisdom teaches, but which the Holy Spirit teaches, comparing spiritual things with spiritual. Paul reveals how important it is to see and grasp the necessity of recognizing the presence of the Holy Spirit, but also of receiving from him the teaching that he desires to give. Paul communicates to us what the prophet Isaiah had said very many years before. For who has known the mind of the Lord that he may instruct him? And then Paul adds, but we have the mind of Christ. God alone can take the things of God, then reveal them to us, instruct and teach the believer, then confirm the validity of his teaching by the conviction that he gives and the peace of God communicated to the heart. The Spirit gives wisdom and knowledge and a balanced understanding of the truth, its application to the life, and the reassuring confirmation revealed by the concerted assurance and testimony of like-minded believers, especially those who, in the body of Christ, have been given the gifts of preaching and teaching. The basic rule that must be honored and adhered to is that, as the Scripture declares that the believer is to have no other gods before the Lord Jesus, so there must be a singular, absolute dependence upon the Lord Jesus alone in order to understand His Word. Every believer is called upon to go to Christ, the Almighty Teacher, trusting in His Spirit, the Holy Spirit, to teach, guide, and reveal the eternal truths of the gospel. The anointing is the gift of God to every believer so that in communion with Christ, the believer can know and love him more fully. But what about the practical application of such truth? Jesus taught his disciples that if anyone wills to do his will, he shall know concerning the doctrine whether it is from God or whether I speak on my own authority. The first condition in order to be taught is a willingness to do the will of God. The second condition is faith, praying in expectancy with an open, receptive heart, believing Christ to personally teach the soul. Dear Father, teach us effectively today. In Jesus' name, amen. Thanks for listening to this broadcast. If you would like to read the text, listen to other devotionals, or comment on the message, please contact us at expectantfaith.com or at WhatsApp, +27 72 641 4475, sponsored by Expectant Faith Devotionals.

Brandon Heath, Gospel Truth. Well, we are at 20 minutes to, and right now I want to do something that I don't often do, but I really think it's so important. We spoke about going through difficult times today, and whether you ask for answers or whether you are a person that wants peace from our Lord. Well, right now, I want to take a moment to pray for you. If you haven't yet submitted your prayer request, then I want to bring you before the Lord right now. And I want to say, Lord, thank you so much for my brother and sister today and the fact that they are following you. And Lord, I want to take a moment to just pray and say, Lord, will you please be with them? Will you comfort them? Will you give them guidance in whatever they are going through? May they know that you are their Lord, that you are their King, and also that you are their comfort through the Holy Spirit. And also, Lord, may you show your love practically to them today. May they see with their own eyes your goodness and kindness. And Lord, I want to thank you for always being faithful to us. And so for the rest of the day, Lord, I just want to pray that you will speak clearly to the heart of those who need you today. In Jesus' name, amen. Well, we are at 19 minutes to. We still have time for a few more songs before we are wrapped for today. And so next song is going to be by Casting Crowns, Set Me Free.

Johnny Diaz, Your Love Feels Like Home. Well, we are down to our final 10 minutes. And before we wrap things up with our final songs, I just want to thank you today for listening and for making this a part of your daily journey to be inspired and encouraged by the music as well as the discussions here on Worship Connection. And please let your friends and family know as well so they can. The discussions by everything that God has prepared for us. And now let's finish strong in terms of the program. Hillsong United brings us You Are More.

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1: Well, a very good afternoon to you. Thank you so much for joining us on this station. It speaks hope to the world, TWR Pure Talk. And we're going to listen to Chuck Swindoll now on Insight for Living. If you've been following Insight for Living recently, you know that he started with a new series on the book of Job, called Job, a man of heroic endurance. That's coming up next, and today's message, the setting the stage for disaster part two. Be blessed.
2: M. Scott Peck began his best-selling book with just three words: life is difficult. But Chuck Swindoll says the Old Testament book of Job takes it even further. Life is unfair. There's a difference, isn't there? Most of us have learned to handle difficult, but unfair? That's far more intense. Today on Insight for Living, we're featuring message number one in a 22-part biographical series. You're about to meet a man who had everything and was about to lose it all through no fault of his own. His name was Job. Chuck begins with prayer.
3: As the story unfolds from this ancient document, we are immediately impressed with a man who indeed was just a man, but what a man. He loved you, he feared you, Father, and he disciplined his life in such a way that he had nothing to do with evil and the causes of his. Thank you for the model of this man, and thank you for the lessons to be learned from just the opening words in this resume of righteousness. But our hearts skip a beat when we turn the page in his life and see the other side. And we become privy to something that not even Job knew was taking place. And our interest is tweaked. We're intrigued, our Father. We would have expected nothing but further blessing from your hand, and you, in your profound plan, made other arrangements that changed everything. To us, it seems unfair, and there are some in this place under this roof today who would say with a sigh, "My situation is unfair. I do not deserve what I'm going through." And therefore, Lord, you speak in a timeless way, just as you speak truth to us. And we find ourselves on the edge of our seats, anticipating what you will say to us from these ancient words, even in this 21st century. Thank you, Father, for your faithful, sovereign hand over us.

0: in worship, as we reach into our wallets, and as we write our checks, as we give our money. As those in the first century did, may we first give ourselves and then give of our treasure. We want you to know how much we love you, our Father, and these gifts represent that. We give from a pure motive, not to receive anything in return, but simply to lift our hearts and open our purses to you and say, you own it all. And we give joyfully and we give generously because of that. In the name of the Lord Jesus, we quiet ourselves before you and we give. And all God's people said, amen.
1: 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Chuck titled today's message, Setting the Stage for Disaster.
0: Life was not only difficult, life became, for Job, absolutely, categorically unfair. You may not know the story of Job, and so I might be shooting in the dark. Allow me a few moments for a quick and dirty analysis. He's a man of unparalleled piety. He's a man of well-deserved prosperity. He is a good and rich man, a fine husband, and a faithful father. In a quick and brutal sweep of calamities, he is reduced to a twisted mass of brokenness and grief. The extraordinary accumulation of back-to-back disasters are enough to finish off any one of us. Job is left penniless, homeless, helpless, and childless. A windswept hill, his wife heaving in sobs beside him, having heard him say, whether he gives or takes, we will follow him. She secretly whispers, just curse God and die. Misery and mystery are added to the insult and injury of his experience. As he sits there covered with skin ulcers that are now erupting with pus, swelling his body with fever and maddeningly giving him an itch that will not go away. There are three friends that arrive. They sit and stare for 7 days and seven nights without a word. Just imagine. First, they don't recognize him, which tells you something of the swelling and the sores all over him. And then they are at a loss for words. Unfortunately, they lost that loss for words. And when they spoke, they had nothing but blame. You're getting what you deserve. Though they couch it in much more philosophical terms. That was bad enough. But the misery turns to mystery with God's silence. If the words of the friends were hard to hear, the silence of God was intolerable. Not until the 38th chapter of the book does God speak. The book opens with a wonderful resume of a good man. There was a man in the land of Uz whose name was Job. That man was blameless. With moral evil. He was a man whose business was handled with integrity. He was a man who was respected by those around him, whether in or outside the family. He was upright, fearing God, turning away from evil. And then the next most important part of him, following his character, would be his family. He's blessed with 7 sons, 3 daughters that have been born to him. By the time the story is told

0: told us in the text, they're all grown. This is a grandfather's life at its best, if you will. By now, he has amassed a remarkable number of possessions. Possessions had to do with these 7,000 sheep. The wool from the animals could be woven into fabric, which would be made into warm clothing for the cold winter days. The food would also be provided from them, and that would add to the diet. There were 3,000 camels. There were 500 yoke of oxen. Don't miss this. That means there were 1,000 of them. Two yoked together to plow the fields, to cause the crops to be plowed and to be prepared, and the soil to be prepared for the growing of the food. And then there were 500 female donkeys. Over and above that is a wonderful family, all grown kids. This guy is rich, and he's got it made, and no one is criticizing, because there's nothing to criticize. Wealthy, good, godly, but not out of touch. You will notice he did have his concerns. His sons, verse 4, used to go and hold a feast in the house of each one on his day, and they would send and invite their three sisters to eat and drink with them. Came about when the days of feasting had completed their cycle, Job would send and consecrate them, rising up early in the morning and offering burnt offerings, according to the number of them all, offering up 10 burnt offerings in the name of each one of them, concerned that perhaps, maybe even in their hearts, there had been a little bit of profanity, or perhaps an off-colored story that was told in the feasting. And Job was so concerned, not only for his walk, but for the walk of his children. Verses 1 to 5, full of good news, wonderful blessing, business integrity, purity of heart, faithfulness of life, domestically blameless, professionally respected. William Clayton's hymn comes to mind from the 19th century. God's hand of love shall be your guide, and all your need he will provide. His power shall every foe dispel. All is well, all is well. And so it was that night Job went to sleep. As Job sleeps, another scene opens to us that Job knows nothing about. It happens in our lives as well. When we're not aware of it, God is carrying out a plan that would amaze us and on occasion would shock us. He is permitting things to get underway that we would have never expected. Either that, or he is not fully sovereign. This is a very important part of understanding Job. If it teaches nothing else, it teaches the absolute sovereignty of God, which is full of mystery. Without Job's knowing it, something is happening in the heavenlies, and we are transported from earth to the third heaven. Look at the difference in the opening lines of verse 1 and verse 6. Look in your Bible. There was a man, there was a day. Look at that. There was a man who lived on this earth. There was a day in the throne room of God. We are moved from the familiar planet of our world to the unfamiliar scene of the third heaven. The only ones comfortable there would be the seraphim, who fill the presence of the living God with the flutter of their wings, with six wings. Two they cover their face, with two they cover their feet. They are the attendants of the Almighty. They are called in verse 6, the sons of God. William Chalmers Smith wrote, "Immortal, invisible, God only wise, in light inaccessible, hid from our eyes, most blessed, most glorious, the Ancient of Days, almighty, victorious, thy great name we praise. Great Father of glory, pure Father of light, thine angels adore thee, all veiling their sight, all praise we would render, O help us to see, 'tis only the splendor of light hideth thee." It is in the laser-like light of the third heaven we come in verse 6. And God is sitting in his throne room, if you will, to use our terms. And he looks about and he sees the sons of God that have come to present themselves before the Lord. That makes sense. They're accountable to him. They do his bidding. They carry out his will. They accomplish his purposes. But there is an intruder. There is one who is not among the elect angels. He is identified in the Hebrew text. Get this. The Satan. Hasatan. Every time the name Satan appears in the first two chapters, it is Hasatan. Ha, meaning the Satan, Satan. Sounds strange until you think, sometime we'll use the name Judas in that way. If we form a company of close friends and we put a plan together that is secret and we hope to carry it out in the business world, and one of the individuals in the group turns against us and lets that plan be known to our opponents in business, we sometimes refer to that man as the Judas of the group. In this case, it isn't the Judas, it is the Satan. What does it mean? Satan is the Hebrew verb, and most often Hebrew words with the verb form. Satan means to be an adversary, to resist. Sometime in noun form, it is rendered simply the adversary or the accuser. Revelation 12, verse 10 tells us that he is the accuser of the brethren. I'm sure it would include the cisterns as well. He accuses God's people day and night. And here the accuser appears among the other angels. Pause and remember, Satan is not a little imp with a red body and a pitchfork sitting on one of your shoulders whispering ugly little nothings in your ear. That's a medieval caricature that Satan would love you to believe. He is the most attractive, brilliant, powerful archangel that God ever created. He has not lost his brilliance. He has not lost his power. He has not lost his beauty. He is also insidious. And his favorite method of working is behind the scenes. Because he is invisible does not mean he is therefore not real. He is real. As we will see a little later, he has personality. And he is engaged in a wholesale commitment to destroying God's people and ruining, where possible, God's plan. So he's standing in the heavenlies among the group. Beginning at verse 7 down through verse 12, we have a dialogue that is a most interesting dialogue. You won't find it anywhere else in the Bible. Only here. Here and in chapter 2. The Lord said, verse 7, Satan answered, verse 7. I should have said the Satan, the accuser. The Lord said, verse 8, the Satan answered, verse 9. And verse 12, the Lord said, and the Satan departed. So it's a dialogue back and forth. The Lord God sees the intruder and speaks to him. From where did you come? From where do you come? Please don't misread that. I'm always a little humored by people's reading things in the wrong way. For example, when the Lord came to the Garden of Eden and he said, Adam, where are you? I mean, it wasn't like, I can't find you, help me out. Where are you, Adam? Adam! It's not that. God is omniscient. He knows everything. His question could be, why are you where you are? What are you doing there? What are you doing hiding from me? We don't have that kind of relationship. He says to Satan, tell me where you've been about. What's been going on? Satan's answer is brief and somewhat impudent. Roaming about on the earth and walking around on it. The Satan has access to this planet as well as the heavenlies. He moves about and his demonic forces as well. If you could see the demonic forces, you would be heartsick, frightened. You may not ever laugh again until you also were able to see the angelic presence and what goes on between the two of those forces. But he now, Satan, remember, can only one time. He is not omnipresent. So now that he's brought himself back into this throne room, the Lord says to him, where have you been? I've been roaming about on this earth. He has random access to wherever, and matter and the elements of this earth that hold us in check do not affect him. He's a supernatural being. He could move from Asia to America. He could move from Mexico to the North Pole in a split second of time. Those kind of things are not the things that restrain spiritual beings. The same will be true of us in our spiritual bodies. He says, I've been roaming about on the earth. I love the statement the Lord asks. Have you considered my servant Job? Oh, I failed to read the most important part of his resume. Chapter 1, verse 8, last sentence, that man was the greatest of all the men of the East. No exaggeration. But you know the wonderful thing about Job is that he was a servant. There was no celebrity about Job. There was no pride in Job's heart. Job is a servant of God. Did you observe my servant? By the way, if our Lord were pointing out to the enemy you, would he use the word servant to describe you? I hope so. Have you observed my servant Job down there? In fact, he adds, there is no one like him on the earth, a blameless and upright man, fearing God and turning away from evil. With the word evil, the original axis of evil responds, interestingly, does Job fear God for nothing? I mean, look, talk about kid glove treatment, penthouse perks. Look at what he has. Watch closely. Have you not made a hedge about him and his house and all that he has? Look at the categories. You have protected him in his body. You have protected him in his family. And you have protected his possessions, all that he owns, on every side. I mean, the divine wall around this man's life is enviable. You have not only protected him, you have blessed the work of his hands, and his possessions have increased in the land. The accuser points out divine favoritism, the audacity of that. You have built a hedge around him. You have blessed him like no other. Who wouldn't worship you? I promised you a quick understanding or survey of his personality. We know that he has an intellect because he converses with the Lord. We know that Satan has emotions because he is antagonistic toward Job. We know that he has volition because he purposes to destroy Job and to disgrace God. His great hope is to level Job. You bring him down to the dirt like the rest of those humans have to live, and you'll see what he's made of. Look at how he puts it. You put forth your hand, verse 11, and touch all, I have marked that word in my Bible, touch all that he has, and he will curse you to your face.
1: Satan was convinced that Job's faith was nothing more than the product of God's generosity and protection. strip them away, and he'd crumble. It's a chilling thought, because the enemy makes the same calculated wager about you and me every single day. But as we'll discover in this study, Job had something the enemy completely underestimated. 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He titled today's message, Setting the Stage for Disaster. I'm Bill Meyer. 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
1: If you hear of someone being swallowed by a large sea creature, it's natural to assume they've met their end. But for Jonah, it meant a new beginning. Today on Turning Point, Dr. David Jeremiah explains how Jonah's encounter with the great fish reflects God's gracious commitment to second chances. From his series on Jonah, here's David with the conclusion of his message, Hitting Rock Bottom.
2: Well, if you've been following along and you're reading this part of the story, you probably figured this is the end. This is the end of Jonah. Jonah has come to the end of his life, but not so. God is not finished with Jonah, and as we shall see, he will live to do some great things for Jehovah God, and we'll get to that part a little bit later in this series. Today is part two of Hitting Rock Bottom from the first chapter of Jonah. During this month, we are making available to you a beautiful calendar. 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The photography in this calendar is absolutely gorgeous. Some beautiful winter scenes, but always the light breaking through. 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I don't get the money. 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So we want you to know we love you, and we're so grateful that you who love God and live in Canada, listen to Turning Point, and we want you to know we're there for you, and your resources come right straight home to your country and to your people. Here now is part two of Hitting Rock Bottom from the book of Jonah, the runaway prophet. William Backus has written a book called The Paranoid Prophet. It's a very interesting book. It's an imagination of Jonah speaking to a therapist about his ordeal. If you ever get that book, you'll find it fun to read. At one point, Jonah says to the therapist, "I turned just in time to see it coming. A sea creature the size of a ship was racing toward me, its mouth open. Screaming in terror, I was swallowed. Darkness was total. The noise around me was like a huge machine. I knew nothing but terror. It was awful. It was terrible. But God was getting Jonah's attention. The belly of that fish became God's classroom, where Jonah finally had no voice to hear but the Lord's." I wonder if you've ever been in a place like that. A place where God finally had your full attention. I mean, God sometimes puts his children in places of seclusion so they can see what is really going on in their hearts. His purpose in discipline is never destruction, but always restoration. The Lord desires to bring his children back to himself, even when

and they have run far away. Notice just how far Jonah's heart was from God at this point. In chapter 1, the pagan sailors prayed while Jonah was sleeping, and they begged Jonah to call on his God, but there is no record in the text that Jonah ever prayed until he was in the water. God shut every other door, and finally Jonah had nowhere to go but to pray. Have you ever been there? Have you ever heard anybody say, well, I've tried everything else, I guess all I can do is pray? Sometimes we take what should be the first alternative and we make it the last alternative. We try everything under the sun except the one thing for which we are perfectly prepared. The Bible says in Jonah 2:1 that Jonah prayed to the Lord his God from the fish's belly. Finally, Jonah prays. After God had shut every other door, he had no other opportunities, no other alternatives. All through chapter 1, the pagans are praying and the prophet is not praying. We can be just as hard-hearted as Jonah if we're honest. We often try every option first, and only when everything fails do we finally pray. One of my friends is the pastor of the Brooklyn Tabernacle in New York City. His name is Jim Cimbala, and he's written about some of these things. Here's one thing he said about prayer, to which I raised my hand in agreement. He said, prayer cannot be taught by principles and seminars. Prayer has to be born out of felt need. If I say I ought to pray, I will soon quit. The flesh is too strong. I have to be driven to pray. Jonah didn't pray because he had learned that prayer was a good thing. He prayed because he didn't have any other option. He was driven to pray. Sometimes we just have to be in a mess before we really pray. Jonah did not want to talk to God, even in the storm and the terror of that ship. He still would not pray, even though the storm was raging around him. The sailors were praying. Jonah wouldn't pray. But when the Lord put him in a place with no distractions and no escape, his stubborn heart finally cried out to God. I don't know if you have noticed that in your own life. I have, and I have seen that story repeated over and over as a pastor. Some of us are just doggone hard-headed. And God has to work a little harder to get our attention. You see, Jonah was under God's tutelage, learning what it meant to get things right. God never does this in a vacuum. He has a purpose in mind. Here are three passages of scriptures from Psalm 119. Before I was afflicted, I went astray, but now I keep your word. It is good for me that I have been afflicted, that I may learn your statutes. I know, O Lord, that your judgments are right, and that in to reach their hearts. It is the only way some people will open up to him. If you've noticed, quite often people tell you, here's where I was, and this is what happened to me, and this is what God used to bring me to himself. He often takes the methodology that we think is from the world and incorporates it into his plan. The fish came to rescue Jonah, to return Jonah to Nineveh, to reach Jonah's heart, and to recommission Jonah for service. Here's the thing I like the most. This is one of the great thoughts of this whole story. God's purpose in all of this was to bring Jonah back to the place where he could be used again. Think about everything that happened. The boat ride, the whale ride, they were not random events. The whole purpose was to get Jonah back to where he had been at the beginning of the story. Where was he at the beginning of the story? Remember Jonah 1, now the word of the Lord came to Jonah, the son of Amittai, saying, arise, go to Nineveh, that great city, cry out against it, for their wickedness has come up before me. Everything between those first two verses and where we are now was God's effort to return Jonah to the place of obedience. What a detour this was.
I mean, all of that pain and fear could have been avoided with one simple yes to God. But instead of walking straight to Nineveh, he chose a long and costly road, and disobedience always adds chapters to your story. It always adds chapters to your story. Chapters didn't have to be written at all. I want to say something to you, kind of on a personal basis, if I can. If you're fighting with God and you are in a contest with Him, you can't win. You cannot win. Why don't you just do what He tells you to do the first time and spare yourself all those extra verses? That really is a good idea. Just do what He says. If God says to go to Nineveh, go to Nineveh. You may not understand it. It may not be something you're excited about. But obedience is always better than resistance. When God speaks, the safest place in the world is in the wake of His command. Because if you refuse, listen to me, you're going on a boat ride. And you are not going to like it. God loves you too much to let you run forever. And He will do whatever it takes to bring you back to the place where He can use you again. And His goal in all of it is not punishment, but restoration and recommissioning. Remember what the New Testament says about the stubborn love of God? He who has begun a good work in you will complete it until the day of Jesus Christ. These all are the with a few moments of discussion on the promise of God's correction. We saw the purpose of it. What is the promise of it? Let me close with some thoughts about the promise of God's discipline. This touches everyone because none of us are exempt from these principles. I don't care who you are, how long you've been a Christian, how close you may be walking to the Lord at this moment in time. You have been through some experiences. And maybe you've been through a train wreck or a shipwreck. Why do we run into walls and crash? Many times it's our own self-will because we have chosen to do our own thing and not what God tells us to do. Storm is for a reason. Please don't judge everybody who's in a storm that they're out of fellowship with God. It may be true, it may not be true. But when it is true, God is not trying to destroy us. He's trying to restore us. Why does God discipline us when we are running away from Him? First of all, to prove His love for us. Hebrews 12:6 says, "For whom the Lord loves, He chastens, and He scourges every son whom He receives." By every human standard, Jonah was rebellious and running in the opposite direction from God. The easy thing would have been to let the sea swallow him up and be finished with the whole story and get on to the next book. But God rescued Jonah out of that mess because in his heart there was an incredible love for that prophet. The reason God goes to such lengths with us is because He loves us. The very proof of His love is His discipline in our lives. Now, I understand this doesn't sound logical. We tried this line on our kids when they were growing up. We would say, this is the classic line. This hurts me more than it hurts you. I never believed that when I was young, and I'm not sure it was always true. But when we talk about the fatherhood of God and the way He deals with His children, this is really true. God proves His love when He goes to extreme measures to recover us from our own foolishness. I remember the story about a little boy who had a toy boat floating on a pond. And the boat drifted away from the shore, and the boy couldn't reach it. A man was passing by, saw what was happening, and began to throw stones into the water on the far side of the boat. The boy was very upset and said, "What are you doing to my boat?" And then something very interesting happened. The stones created ripples that slowly pushed the boat back toward the boy. The water was disturbed and no longer smooth, but the disturbance achieved the desired result. That is exactly how God's discipline works. If we allow it, it will drive us toward Him.
If we don't allow it, it will drive us away from him. But when we drift away from him on the sea of sin or on the pond of unrighteousness, he throws the disturbing stones of loving discipline to push us back toward himself. Some of you

fully developed. God doesn't want to have half-formed believers. He is shaping men and women who resemble his son, and discipline is part of that shaping process. When you go through tough times, God is making you stronger and better, more capable of dealing with the issues of life. And then, this is the part I like the best. He does all of this in our lives. He allows this pain that we feel to provide a new start for us. And this is the thought I want you to remember if you don't remember anything else. God's discipline provides a new start for us. It allows us to begin again. Some of you feel overwhelmed by what has happened in your life, and you've stumbled and failed, and you're embarrassed by it, and you think God must surely be finished with you. But I want to tell you something with all my heart. He is not. God has gone to great lengths to recover you so he can restore you to usefulness and joy. And this is the story of the whole Bible. Noah stepped off the ark into a brand new world. Jacob was given a new name and a new future after wrestling with the Lord. Ruth found a new family and a new purpose when she was taken to Bethlehem. David was restored with a clean heart after his biggest failure. The prodigal son was welcomed home with a robe and a feast instead of rejection. Peter was recommissioned on the shore after denying the Savior three times. Finished the work God had given him. You see, the fish was not the end of Jonah's story. It was God's way of helping him start over. He didn't put Jonah in that fish to ruin him. He put him there to rescue him and turn him around. And the same Lord who made a way for that stubborn prophet makes a way for us. Whatever you are facing today, I hope you will learn that God is teaching you and say, Lord, whatever you want, I got it. I got the message. I realize you're trying to get through to me and I want to listen. I remember when I had cancer years ago, I used to pray, Lord, help me to understand what you're doing because I don't want any refresher courses. And that's the way we should pray when we go through difficulty. Johnny Cash was an incredible singer, but he was also a tormented man. He lived between two worlds, bright stages and cheering crowds on one side, pills, arrests, and brokenness on the other. By 1967, nearly 10 years of addiction had emptied him out. He felt finished and beyond repair. One night, he went to Nickajack Cave in Tennessee, later saying he planned to crawl inside the cave and die. In that black silence, he began to pray, telling God he had no strength left. In his autobiography, he wrote, quote, in the darkness, I felt the presence of God. He believed a faint breath of air guided him back toward the entrance and back toward life. That became his turning point. He rebuilt his life with June Carter, sang with new honesty, and began walking with a humble faith, though he admitted the struggle was never completely over. Chuck Colson learned the same lesson. He was once one of the most powerful men in America, serving in the White House under President Nixon. Then Watergate exploded and everything collapsed. He was convicted and sent to federal prison. Overnight, he went from a corner office to inmate number 22326. Prison took away his power, but prison gave him a new perspective. On a metal bunk in a noisy cell block, he read the Bible every day and prayed with a small group of inmates. Colson later said, for the first time in my

0: That would be like Jonah saying, I thank God for the whale. The stories of Cash and Colson sound a lot like Jonah's story. They bottomed out, but the bottom wasn't the end, because God has a way of meeting us there. When we come to the end of ourselves, when we've tried all of our stuff and we know it doesn't work and we just keep getting further and further away from Him, finally one day we wake up and say, okay, God, whatever it is you want, I'm here, I will do it. I hope that maybe someone here today is like that. You are wondering, what in the world is God doing in my life? And perhaps through the life of Jonah, through the life of Johnny Cash and Chuck Colson, you see that God is never done with us. If we're His, He loves us, and He will pursue us, and He will take us from the bottom and take us back to where we belong, if we will just be honest enough to ask Him.
1: Amen. Amen. And thank you for joining us today. You know, I don't know about you, but when I have a story like this that I get to teach, I can't wait from Sunday to Sunday. And I know the people come in. And actually, when the story's over, there's kind of a sadness in our church because we've involved ourselves in the life of this man and what God was doing in his life. And I hope you get involved as well, listening every day. So many of you are regular participators at Turning Point's study program. And thank you for being a part of us. During this month, we're making available to all of our listeners the opportunity to get our beautiful calendar for 27. You say, Dr. Jeremiah, isn't September a little bit early for a new calendar? 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It's a beautiful, beautiful thing. We'll see you next time.
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2: My friend burned CDs of your programs and shared them with others. It is like coming to a person with a pot of cold water. They are so thirsty, and the Word of God is clear and clean. Those who take the CDs are scientists. I asked one man if he had listened to a certain program, and he said, not yet, because he had to repeat the first programs. They were that good to him.
0: This person's story is not unusual, and TWR offers hope to people in desperate situations all over the world. TWR, speaking hope to the world.

0: Marine commanders continued to go out to battle, and as often as they did, David met with more success than the rest of Saul's officers, and his name became well known.
1: David's career is on the rise, while Saul's is ebbing. But the situation here is confusing, in that David's life is intertwined with that of Saul's. Saul's son, Jonathan, is David's best friend, and now his daughter, Michal, is David's wife.
2: But jealousy is stronger than kinship in this case. None of these family relationships stopped Saul from wanting to kill David. Here is chapter 19.
0: 1 Samuel 19. Saul told his son Jonathan and all the attendants, but Jonathan was very fond of David and warned him,
3: "My father Saul is looking for a chance to kill you. Be on your guard tomorrow morning. Go into hiding and stay there. I will go out and stand with my father in the field where you are. I'll speak to..."
0: David to Saul, his father, and said to him,
3: "Let not the king do wrong to his servant David. He's not wronged you, and what he has done has benefited you greatly. He took his life in his hands when he killed the Philistine. The Lord won a great victory for all Israel, and you saw it and were glad. Why then would you do wrong to an innocent man like David by killing him for no reason?"
0: Saul listened to Jonathan and took this oath:
4: "As surely as the Lord lives, David will not be put to death."
0: So Jonathan called David and told him the whole conversation. He brought him to Saul, and David was with Saul as before. Once more war broke out. David went out and fought the Philistines. He struck them with such force that they fled before him. But an evil spirit from the Lord came upon Saul as he was sitting in his house with his spear in his hand. While David was playing the harp, Saul tried to pin him to the wall with his spear. But David eluded him as Saul drove the spear into the wall. That night, David made good his escape. Saul sent men to David's house to watch it and to kill him in the morning. But Michal, David's wife, warned him,
5: "If you don't run for your life tonight, tomorrow you'll be killed."
0: So Michal let David down through a window, and he fled and escaped. Then Michal took an idol and laid it on the bed, covering it with a garment and putting some goat's hair at the head. When Saul sent the men to capture David, Michal said,
5: "He is ill."
0: Then Saul sent the men back to see David and told them,
4: "Bring him up to me in his bed so that I may kill him."
0: But when the men entered, there was the idol in the bed, and at the head was some goat's hair. Saul said to Michal,
4: "Why did you deceive me like this and send my enemy away so that he escaped?"
5: "He said to me, 'Let me get away. Why should I kill you?'"
0: When David had fled and made his escape, he went to Samuel at Ramah and told him all that Saul had done to him. Then he and Samuel went to Naoth and stayed there.
6: Jonathan took issues lightly to believe that his father would not harm his friend David.
1: Yes, Saul cannot even be trusted even to keep a sacred oath.
2: And Jonathan is an unusual prince. He was the rightful heir to the throne. Like most heirs to the throne, he would have supported his father's efforts to seize the throne. But in this case, Jonathan gives way to God's plan to place David on the throne. Jonathan was exactly the opposite of his father. He shows the good spirit in not being jealous towards David.
6: I guess Samuel was on the side of David too at this point.
1: At this point, Samuel has nothing to do with Saul. Remember that God appointed Saul, and Saul anointed him to be king of Israel. His throne would endure to all generations. But Saul did not meet those conditions. He took to himself the role of the priest in offering burnt sacrifices at Jabesh Gilead, and later failed to carry out the total destruction of the Amalekite livestock as God had told him to. Amalekites were border raiding terrorists and God wanted them

0: destroyed completely. Saul did not do that. Instead, he tried to cover up those shortcomings when Samuel confronted him about it. So at that point, Samuel told him that God had rejected him as king and would not let his throne continue. But Saul, absolutely corrupted by power, fought fearlessly to hold on even though God had said power would be taken away from him. And when it became obvious that David was a rising star, Saul got extremely nervous and began plotting David's death. Now, the last portion of chapter 19 tells of Saul pursuing David in the area where Samuel had a college of prophets. Samuel had a school for prophets, like our modern Bible colleges. This is found starting at verse 19.
1: Word came to Saul, David is in Naioth at Ramah. So he sent men to capture him. But when they saw a group of prophets prophesying, with Samuel standing there as their leader, the Spirit of God came upon Saul's men, and they also prophesied. Saul was told about it, and he sent more men, and they prophesied too. Saul sent men a third time, and they also prophesied. Finally, he himself left for Ramah and went to the great cistern at Sichu, and he asked,
2: where are Samuel and David?
3: Naioth at Ramah.
1: So Saul went to Naioth at Ramah, but the Spirit of God came even upon him, and he walked along prophesying until he came to Naioth. He stripped off his robes and also prophesied in Samuel's presence. He lay that way all that day and night. This is why people say,
4: is Saul also among the prophets?
5: I'm getting confused, Asafa. Saul wants to murder, yet the Spirit of God also comes upon him and he prophesies.
6: This was meant to protect David. Remember, the Holy Spirit ministered differently in the Old Testament. The Spirit would come upon a person for a time and then leave him. His resting upon people was temporary, and he did not indwell them as he does with true believers today. In the Old Testament, when the Holy Spirit rested on people, he caused them to behave differently. The Life Application Bible says, it looks like the Spirit of God was actually immobilizing Saul and his men in order to protect David. And as far as prophesying goes, it says, Saul may have been speaking God's words, but he was certainly not thinking God's thoughts.
0: You know what? This reminds me of the story of Balaam, the sorcerer, back in the book of Numbers. The Spirit of God seized him and forced him to speak in a certain way.
6: Yes.
5: Maybe the Spirit of God made Balaam's donkey talk to him too.
0: Maybe. But remember, the story was that King Balak had hired Balaam to curse Israel, but Balaam was not able to perform that task, because every time he opened his mouth, the Spirit of God would seize him and a blessing would come out instead of a curse.
6: And I'm sure Balak was getting disappointed as Balaam blessed Israel. I think you are right, for cases appear similar. Even though Balaam's heart was full of greed and his intention was totally dishonoring to God, the Spirit came upon him and caused him to act the way God wanted him to. Also, Samson was a man who lived for his fleshly appetites, but the Spirit of God rested on him. He was strong enough to tear a lion in half, carry off the gates of a city, and push against the pillars of a Philistine temple.
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0: This is TWR Today, a snapshot of what God is doing throughout the world through TWR. TWR's Women of Hope program not only reaches women, men who hear it are affected as well.
1: I am a university student, and sometimes life is very stressful for me. I didn't know anyone who could encourage me or what I was doing wrong. I would smile and be friendly so no one knew I was unhappy. But one day, I heard your program Women of Hope. You talked about resting, and even though I'm a man, I learned a lot from this program. Thank God that He never forgets me.
0: Around the world, the Spirit of God uses TWR programs to bless people in many places, some of which are difficult to reach in any other way.

Music by Kim Okusmith, live just before this, In Your Presence by Simone with Thank You Lord. 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

0: In the Apostle John's first letter, or epistle, he speaks of a remarkable truth concerning being taught by God. He speaks first of all concerning an anointing, which is received by every believer. What is this anointing? It is both the person and work of the Holy Spirit. The anointing itself, in its essence, is the Holy Spirit, which has been given to every believer that he might know the things freely given to him in Christ in God. This anointing is also the testament, confirmation, and assurance that the believer has concerning belonging to Christ and Christ to him. But there is so much more, because the Holy Spirit has been given to reveal, instruct, and to teach the things of God to the believer. In fact, in Christ, the Holy Spirit is the only one who alone can truly teach that which is of God. This anointing tinkers, and it is not a lie. Jesus in the Gospel of John makes this very clear when he speaks of the Holy Spirit, who will be given to the disciples after his resurrection. He declares, "He will teach you all things and bring to your remembrance all things that I said to you." So why does the Lord Jesus and John the Apostle basically say the same thing about the Holy Spirit, this anointing, and his ministry to teach, lead, and confirm to the heart and mind that which is of God? The Apostle Paul tells us why in his first letter to the Corinthians. "These things we also speak not in words which man's wisdom teaches, but which the Holy Spirit teaches, comparing spiritual things with spiritual." Paul reveals how important it is to see and grasp the necessity of recognizing the presence of the Holy Spirit, but also of receiving from him the teaching that he desires to give. Paul communicates to us what the prophet Isaiah had said very many years before, "For who has known the mind of the Lord that he may instruct him?" And then Paul adds, "But we have the mind of Christ." God alone can take the things of God, then reveal them to us, instruct and teach the believer, then confirm the validity of his teaching by the conviction that he gives and the peace of God communicated to the heart. The Spirit gives wisdom and knowledge and a balanced understanding of the truth, its application to the life, and the reassuring confirmation revealed by the concerted assurance and testimony of like-minded believers, especially those who, in the body of Christ, have been given the gifts of preaching and teaching. The basic rule that must be honored and adhered to is that, as the Scripture declares that the believer is to have no other gods before the Lord Jesus, so there must be a singular, absolute dependence upon the Lord Jesus alone in order to understand His Word. Every believer is called upon to go to Christ, the Almighty Teacher, trusting in His Spirit, the Holy Spirit, to teach, guide, and reveal the eternal truths of the gospel. The anointing is the gift of God to every believer so that in communion with Christ, the believer can know and love him more fully. But what about the practical application of such truth? Jesus taught his disciples that if anyone wills to do his will, he shall know concerning the doctrine whether it is from God or whether I speak on my own authority. The first condition in order to be taught is a willingness to do the will of God. The second condition is faith, praying in expectancy with an open, receptive heart, believing Christ to personally teach the soul. Dear Father, teach us effectively today. In Jesus' name, amen. Thanks for listening to this broadcast. If you would like to read the text, listen to... at expectantfaith.com or at WhatsApp +27 72 641 4475. 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

day. My name is Gail Dippenaar and this is Reach Out. Thank you so much for allowing us to join with you. It's once again time for you to take a break from what you're doing. We're chatting to some visitors from CPI, and that is Church Planting Institute, and how

0: Exciting to hear that God has raised this couple up to church plant, to teach people how to disciple, to teach people how to church plant. And before we get on to anything more than that, let's welcome him. Thank you so much, Hendrik Forster, for being with us.
1: Thank you, Gail. It's wonderful to be with you again.
0: And we have Ursula Forster with us again. That's his wife who works alongside him at CPR. Thank you so much for being with us.
2: It's wonderful to be here.
0: We spoke to you last time, Ursula, a little bit about the translation. We didn't have much time. What do you find exciting about doing God's work in CPR?
2: It's really amazing just to see the impact that we have around the world. Many ministers work in the ministry and don't always see the fruit of what they do. And we are just blessed to see the fruit of our labor, because after the training, we see how we have churches planted. We hear the reports from all the pastors and all the ministers. So many churches were planted in this country, so many churches.

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1: 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My name is Tulani Mission. 66 is up next. 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
2: It's great to have you join us alongside our Bible teacher as we continue in the Psalms today. And you know, dear friends, many godly people have struggled with the apparent way in which the wicked seem to get all the best deals. In fact, the psalmist here, Asaph, confesses that he was one of those people until God showed him that in his sovereignty, that's God's sovereignty, he will rightly deal with wickedness in the world. Well, our teacher, John Matthews, today will lead us in this Psalm 73 with the theme, Do the Wicked Really Prosper?
0: Esther, thank you very much, and a very warm welcome to you to this latest episode of Mission 66. It is so good to have your company today. Wherever you join us from, whatever your situation, you are so welcome here. And today we arrive at Psalm 73. It's a psalm by the family of a worship leader called Asaph. Now, Asaph's psalms go from Psalm 73 to Psalm 83. And this particular psalm presents a common theme throughout the Bible. And you find prophets and people alike asking the question, at times, why do

0: And the psalmist then tells of his experiences and how he is about ready, actually, to give up on trying to live a righteous life and do the right things, because he wonders to himself, is it really worth it to be godly? Is it? Well, let's see. And the psalm starts by saying, truly, God is good to Israel, to those who are pure in heart. But as for me, my feet had almost stumbled, my steps had nearly slipped. For I was envious of the arrogant when I saw the prosperity of the wicked. For they have no pangs until death, their bodies are fat and sleek. They are not in trouble as are like the rest of mankind. Therefore pride is their necklace, violence covers them as a garment. Their eyes swell out through fatness, their hearts overflow with follies. They scoff and speak with malice, loftily they threaten oppression. They set their mouths against the heavens, and their tongue struts through the earth. Therefore his people turn back to them and find no fault in them. And they say, how can God know? Is there knowledge in the Most High? So the psalmist here is sad, upset at seeing so many people doing the wrong thing. People described as evil, apparently prospering in life. Let's put it in modern day language. They're getting the promotions. They're getting paid so well. They're getting seemingly the approval of everyone who is just like them. And he writes with his heart hurting, saying, look there, how can these people who do all the wrong things still prosper and, it seems, be popular? The people are turning to them and drinking in what they have to say. They're even turning their arrogance against God, saying, how can this be? Who are you, God? I wonder whether we've ever had thoughts like that. Maybe I'd be better off today if I'd just gone with my animal to the crowd. Well, that is not an uncommon thought you might be encouraged to hear, because the psalmist here is experiencing that very same feeling himself. And he now begins to think about himself and says, basically, I'm wasting my time. Says this, all in vain have I kept my heart clean and washed my hands in innocence. For all the day long I have been stricken and rebuked every morning. And it says that despite all his efforts, striving to do the right thing and to be the right kind of bloke, things are going wrong for him. And in fact, if it's going to go wrong for anyone, it seems that it's always going to go wrong for me. And then in the next verse, he tells how he would be afraid to reveal the thoughts that he's having to his friends, because it might seem to them like he was complaining about doing the right thing. He says this in verse 15, if I had said, I will speak thus, I would have betrayed the generation of your children. But when I thought how to understand this, it seemed to me a wearisome task. But do the wicked really prosper? In verse 17, there comes a moment of clarity for him. Until, he says, I went into the sanctuary of God. Then I discerned their end. Ah, now, at the climax almost of his frustration and perhaps the suffering that God is allowing him to experience in his heart, all of a sudden, he has a much deeper experience with God. And then he remembers the final destiny of the wicked, and his mind begins to change, as does his perspective, as his mind broadens, as God opens his mind to see things from the real perspective, from God's perspective. And so he has God's comprehension, a new comprehension of reality. And he discovers that what looked like prosperity and well-being of the wicked is so short-lived. It lasts no time at all. And as it happens to so many people who sell themselves out to the the idea of live in the moment. Do whatever you can as quickly as you can. Enjoy yourself. Such dangerous thinking. There's nothing in enjoying things in moderation, but living for enjoyment. And yet, the house of cards collapse in a flash. Suddenly, we see complete ruin for those who once seemed happy and prosperous, and destruction for those whom once it seemed could never even understand what the word destroy meant. And here's the tragedy. They will have done it to themselves, their own poor choices, bringing them ultimately down. Verse 18, truly you set them in slippery places. You make them fall to ruin. How they are destroyed in a moment, swept away utterly by terrors, like a dream when one awakes. O Lord, when you rouse yourself, you despise them as phantoms. So the psalmist, isn't it interesting, in the pinnacle of his pain with this hurting heart, could only see the illusion of the wicked's prosperity. What was fleeting seemed to him as though it would last forever, because his mind is locked into this world. But he goes to God and his mind is open, and he spends time in God's perspective, and God allows him and allows us as well to see beyond the illusions of this world. It's like that hymn, isn't it? Turn your eyes upon Jesus. Look full in his wonderful face, and the things of this earth will grow strangely dim in the light of his glory and grace. And this is the moment, as the psalmist looks to God, that he takes the Lord's hand and he's pulled out of the pit, and he begins to understand those who do the wrong thing for the first time from God's point of view. And so he discovers the truth about this. I wonder whether you can see it now as you listen, that those who do the wrong things willfully, who follow the perverse ways of the world, who use the power or their power to practice injustice, all of a sudden, the bubble bursts and they're destroyed. And the punishment far outweighs the fleeting pleasures that they got on this earth. And he continues in verse 21 to say, when my soul was embittered, when I was pricked in heart, I was brutish and ignorant. I was like a beast towards you. Here he confesses, admitting that his eyes could only see the wicked from one perspective. Now he sees himself for who he is and his thought process for what it is, and saying, how could have I acted and spoken so foolishly? And the psalmist goes through this process of self-evaluation, and as he does so, begins to heal from all the pain. He's now heading in the right direction. He understands the conflicts, the contradictions in his own life, the negativity in his own mind. Thanks to being with God, because verse 23 says, nevertheless, I am continually with you. You hold my right hand. You guide me with your counsel. And afterwards, you will receive me to glory. Whom have I in heaven but you? After this experience of coming to God, he understands who he is, and that is a child of God, totally dependent on God, but with an incredibly bright future. Now he sees and understands God a little bit more. Now his heart is healing, and he can see the blessing of God in his life. He recognizes it now. Now he stops to ask, do the wicked really prosper? And the answer is a resounding no. Now he looks up and says, the only thing I desire is to be with you, God. The only thing he will never give up on is his relationship with God. God is the greatest thing in his life. Verse 26, my flesh and my heart may fail, but God is the strength of my heart and my portion forever. For behold, those who are far from you will perish. you put an end to everyone who is unfaithful to you. Where is the best place to be? To live on a beautiful island with white sandy beaches and a glorious luxury beach house in paradise? To be very wealthy or have a strong, healthy body? Would it be the best thing to have all the freedom that we could have to do anything that we wanted, to travel the world and dine out wherever we wanted? Well, this is what the psalmist says the best thing to be is by far. Verse 28. But for me, it is good to be near God. I have made the Lord God my refuge, that I may tell of all your works. Do the wicked really prosper in the end? No. But for the one who honors God, that person is honored by God himself. What a marvelous truth that is, Esther.
1: A marvelous truth indeed, John, and we are Mission 66, journeying through the 66 books of the Bible, a chapter at a time. And it's wonderful that today we get to look at Psalm 73 with our teacher, John Matthews. Of course, I'm Esther. And John, look, I have got a couple of questions up my sleeve. This has been a fascinating read. But I do want to start off by saying that, you know, the psalmist here, I think he's absolutely right in his assessment, hey? Because it does seem like the wicked prosper. That's what it looks like. But of course, there's more to the story, right?
0: There's no doubt that at times the unjust, the dishonest, described in this psalm as the wicked, do seem to prosper. And some of them seem to prosper an awful lot. And I think the reason why this happens is because we live in a world, in a universe that is unfair and unjust, and pride and self-elevation, which are interlinked, are the twofold drives of much of humanity. In a dog-eat-dog world, it's the complete opposite to Jesus' words of those who are first will be last and the last will be first. Take up your cross, follow me, forsake everything for my sake, give it all away. It's the complete opposite to man's natural drive. And so we do, therefore, live in a universe that has real problems because of the presence of sin in the world. The Bible says the whole world lies in wickedness. And the kinds of wickedness that we're seeing today, it's not just wrong, it's sickness. But we know that Jesus has overcome this world, that he has conquered death, he has conquered evil, he has conquered sin, and that one day he will return victorious over all those things, and those things will be no more for those who commit their lives to him, who love him. They will be no more. So whilst we look around and think it's just almost endless bad news and bad people seem to be prospering, it is just a drop in the ocean compared to eternity, Esther, where Jesus will reign forevermore and there will be perfect justice.
1: You know, earlier on in the episode, during your exposition, you mentioned several times there that the psalmist had this experience with God. John, let's talk about what this experience was like.
0: Well, Esther, an experience with God, by definition, is something that is indescribable. So we have no words that are sufficient or good enough to explain what an experience with God is like, because it is a mixture of every possible sense, psychological, existential, spiritual, physical. But the only thing that the psalmist says here is that he's desperate. And you get that, don't you, through his words, until he enters the sanctuary of God and meets with God. Now, we don't know if that was him participating in worship in the temple or if he's gone somewhere on his own to pray in desperation. But he certainly has a moment when we can say that it finally hits him. And this usually happens when people go through extreme crisis. his entire psychology, his way of thinking based on human measurements came tumbling down. He finds himself with no ground to stand on. He's in the pit. He's completely desperate. He's in pain. And God allows him to suffer until almost, it seems, the final moment when he reaches the bottom of the pit and all his human strength is gone. And how is God's strength perfected? When we are at our weakest. And this is when God reveals himself to the seeker's heart. So true today as well. When God touches our heart and when we really welcome him into our lives, lock, stock, in completion, then our whole perspective changes. And what happens is transformation. And we notice our lives are completely redirected.
1: And I love how that transformation happens because he entered the sanctuary of God. Oh, it's incredible. Well, you know, looking closer at the psalm here, John, we're going to see that the psalmist was perhaps frustrated because he didn't get what he expected from his righteousness. And so, you know, all of this was exacerbated in his mind.
0: Well, yeah, you're right, because he has this expectation from the off that his living rightly would be profitable to him. And so there's a hint here that it's less of a sacrificial approach, but more of one thinking, if I can live my life this way, then I should get this in return. So there is a sense of the taker rather than the giver here. The taker sometimes to the outward world gives lots away, but if his heart motivation is actually ultimately the reason for me giving this away is what I can get in return, you're a taker, even though you give. The giver is one who expects nothing in return. And let's be honest, we all grow up, don't we, earning something in return from our work and things that we produce, and so we have an expectation that we gain something in return. I think the question here is not really the profit or the prospering. The problem is more about our approach. And I've mentioned it there about giving and taking, how our hearts have this expectation of receiving, or even fairness, to put it more simply. And the reality is that life isn't always fair. And we don't receive what we may deem in our minds to be deserved. And the psalmist himself thought that he deserves a return on his investment of living rightly, and that the evil people did not deserve to prosper as they were prospering. But another thing is that all of these things don't satisfy anybody in life. They don't satisfy our hearts truly. So through this experience with God, he's experiencing something of a completely different realm. When that deepest, deepest longing is finally, in a small way here, but for the first time perhaps in his life, is met. The psalmist changes his entire value system and instantly realizes the transitory nature of earthly wealth. Now look, there's nothing wrong with prospering in life, nothing wrong with working and earning an honest living, but what's wrong is when we make that the goal and the main goal in our hearts. And we've got to watch our hearts, which are deceitful beyond all things, that we don't become those who are these people who give, but ultimately we give on our terms in expectation for what we will get back. And that's the problem really with the psalmist, certainly before his mind is changed when he meets God. But the closer he gets to God, the more he's healed from his own heart's problem, from being envious of those who were prospering.
1: Whew. Well, I think this has been healing for a lot of us who might have been wrestling in the same way that the psalmist was wrestling. Praise God. John, thank you so much for steering us in the right direction. And I think we can move on to the summary now of Psalm 73.
0: Yeah, and our theme today, Esther, was do the wicked really prosper? And you have the writer Asaph trying to understand why the wicked are seeming to get all the breaks in life. And there you have those trying to live rightly and do the right thing who are seemingly continually struggling. And the psalmist begins by affirming that God is good to the pure in heart. But then he admits pretty quickly that he's feeling envious of those who are arrogant and those who are doing evil and seem to be prospering in the midst of those attitudes and those behaviors. And then it's made worse by how the wicked seem to live a life that is carefree, free from struggles, whilst their pride and their violence brings them ease and wealth. And that apparent injustice then leads the psalmist to question the value of even living a righteous life, saying, why am I knocking myself out for God? What's the point? But his perspective changes the moment he enters the sanctuary of God, in whatever form that may have taken. He gains an eternal insight into their ultimate fate, also into the state of his own heart. He sees clearly that those living the wrong way are on incredibly slippery ground, and they've no clue they're on incredibly slippery ground either. And they've no clue that they are destined for destruction. The prosperity is fleeting, while his own blessed future is rock solid and secure. Let me leave you, guys, with this eternal truth. Eternal life in heaven will be beyond words, beyond description, because we will be with Jesus and we will be like him. Well, that is infinitely a better investment than any form of temporary pleasure here and now.
1: Leaving us on that encouraging note is our teacher, John Matthews. And thank you, friend, for joining us for today's episode. As always, we look forward to returning next time as we continue to look through the book of Psalms. So be sure to join us here on Mission 66. I'm Esther for our entire team saying, see you then. May God bless you.
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1: Setting boundaries is the topic today on Focus on the Family, and I trust this will be an interesting topic and an informative one for you that will encourage you and strengthen your relationships. But right now, let's enjoy this song, The Love of God by Mercy Me. Stay with us and be blessed.

0: What we came down to was that he thought that he'd been miserable and suffering because he had no boundaries and he had no voice. That's a miserable place to be. So his choice was to have total freedom, but it was really selfish just because it wasn't taking her love and her needs into consideration.
1: Well, that's Dr. John Townsend, and he's back with us today on Focus on the Family with Jim Daly to talk about how to set healthy boundaries in your marriage. Thanks for joining us. I'm John Fuller.
2: You know, John, on the last episode, we covered some great examples of doing exactly that, setting some boundaries. I know for some, you're going, oh, no, I can't do that. Yes, you can, and it's a good thing. We just need to do it in a healthy way. Mm-hmm. We're going to continue our discussion today with Dr. John Townsend on his book and Dr. Henry Cloud, Boundaries in Marriage. I know for some, I mean, it makes me a little to think about that, but that's exactly why I need to hear this. I hope that's true for you too. Mm-hmm.
1: And where we ended last time was how boundaries bring freedom in the relationship. Dr. Townsend is a psychologist and best-selling author, and he's written a number of books. Obviously, this one, Boundaries in Marriage, Understanding the Choices That Make or Break Loving Relationships.
2: John, welcome back to the discussion. This is great. So appreciate it.
3: Thank you.
2: Yeah. Let's pick up a little bit where we left off yesterday. And you mentioned kind of severity within marriage and how you see things. It's normal, mild, moderate, and severe. I want to dig into that a little bit about examples. We talked about even separation last time and a spouse's need to maybe get out of danger, certainly, but also emotional separation until maybe the person, the spouse, has an addiction they need to deal with or something like that. In that context, what about the mild and moderate? It's separation is not what they want to do, but they want to get to a better place. So what are the kinds of boundaries that we need in our toolkit?
0: There are several, Jim, that are effective if they're done the right way, and we'll talk about that. But I'm going to go from a bit linear. I'll go from the mildest ones to the ones where you have to have more severe consequences.
2: Yeah,
0: how's that?
2: That's good.
0: All right. Well, the first one is our words. You know, your words are kind of you. And so just to say that hurt my feelings, or I feel kind of dismissed when this happens or whatever, words with, and we talked about this in an earlier show, words with a person who's kind of mildly, aboundingly controlling person, they'll just touch their heart and say, I'm sorry, I repent. Let me be better. And then we've got the truth, and truth is a little more direct, like this is a bad problem and your attitude. And by the way, we talk about addictions a lot because we're all in the same world here, but it also could be attitudinal things. Hmm. It could be behavioral things. It could be judgment. It could be sarcasm. It could be cutting remarks. It could be shutting down and stonewalling and all those things. So there's a number of, unfortunately, there's a number of ways people can have problems in their marriage, but truth can help. So words and the truth. And then sometimes there's consequences, and we'll have later a kind of list of like what are they. But one would be like an emotional one of I can't be as close to you as I'd like to be. And so I'll be with you. I'm here with you. We'll have a life, but I can't be vulnerable. If I open up, you kind of beat me up emotionally.
2: That's a safety issue.
0: It's a safety issue. And I meant beat you up emotionally.
2: Emotionally,
0: It's not safe when every time you're honest with somebody about something that hurts, if they, you know, attack you emotionally. Then one is emotional distance, which is similar. Like, I'll be here functionally, but you've been so harmful that I'll exist here. I'm not going to be irresponsible, but I'm not going to be able to be the person I'd like to be with you. Then we move to physical distance. Sometimes I've got to be in another room. If you say this, I'm going to leave the room. Or if you say this, I'm going to be in the room and stay in the room, or we're going to have to live in two separate areas or in two separate houses sometimes if it's really dangerous. Sometimes it's a financial distance. Like, we're going to have to separate finances because one of us is uber irresponsible or one of us is uber controlling. And then there's other people. Other people are a boundary. You know, I think about David and his mighty men. I think about Nehemiah and his team. You have to have other people around you because you don't have the strength to do this. And so many people have to be strengthened. In fact, I don't know very many people who had a marriage problem that didn't solve it using other safe people to let them know they weren't crazy, to pray with them, to love them, to give them strategies, to strengthen them.
2: Yeah.
0: Other people are a great boundary. And then time. Sometimes people need a timeout to know, gosh, he was serious about what he said, that he wasn't going to be treated like that anymore, so time away. So you use these in a different ways depending on different situations, but your toolkit is an important thing to
2: have. Yeah, no, that's good. Let's move to this concept in the book about triangulation. I found that very interesting. I think Gene and I suffered from a bit of that probably early in our marriage where, you know, outsiders gave input and we would move in that direction and not say, okay, is this what we believe? Is this what you and I want to do? And I think that's common to most couples, especially early in marriage. But describe triangulation and what you're getting at with the description.
0: Well, there's healthy outsiders and there's toxic outsiders. Outside's not always bad. I mean, to have somebody who's who loves the Lord and wants your marriage to win and they want to give some advice and have a good solution, we all need that because two people can't fix a marriage. Two people can't keep a marriage happy. You've got to have the church around you and safe people. But there is a toxic outsiders, and this is called triangulation, as you said. When something you're supposed to be processing in your marriage with somebody else, something about money or kids or faith or business or whatever, and you're stuck, and then the other person comes in and meets that need, then that causes a rift. It's really an intruder in the marriage. When one of them that doesn't feel understood goes to their child and say, well, you really understand, and we're really friends, and I can talk to you about your dad or your mom. It happens when my child is my best friend, and we both kind of collude against that negative parent over there. So somebody's got to call it. Somebody's got to say, we need to have a me and you relationship, not a me moderated by the other person relationship. Because as you mentioned in your own life with Gene, it happens in all marriages where somebody is kind of getting fed information or getting needs met. They're supposed to be met in the marriage.
1: Mm. And Dr. Townsend, explain what happens when one of the spouses gets up the courage, I guess, to establish that I might have a boundary problem here. I need something for our relationship to thrive. And it's not warmly received. It's not like, oh, I'm so glad you brought that up, hon. So give a script for how I can handle that if I'm bringing a boundary to my spouse and they're not receptive.
0: I'm a big fan of role play, John. And that's the act of working out a difficult conversation over a few minutes with somebody else to kind of go through the anxiety and the bad headwinds. Mm-hmm. And then all of a sudden if you're conflict avoidant a bit anyway and you don't like that, and who really loves conflict, you start off at what I would call a spinal tap 11 in intensity, and then it drops down to about a 5 when you role play. I can live through this. So practice, practice, practice. The script is do it and have them pretend like they're going to, be defensive and threaten and all this, and realize, okay, now I live past it. Now, the script, when you're really there, would be when you say, you tend to get mad at me a lot, and it's hard for me. I think it just feels like there's this trigger, and I can't please you, and I just feel like you're kind of come down my throat. And then the person says, well, think about all the things you do, for example. The answer is, I want to be the spouse that God made me for you, and I want to take the beam out of my eye. And if I'm doing anything like that, I want to change it. I want to be a changing, growing spouse for you. But we're talking about this issue right now. So can we meet next week at Tuesday at 3:00? And you can talk about all the stuff that I do that bothers you and alienates you. I don't want to be that person, but can we focus on this? So they know they've got their day in court.
2: Yeah.
0: But let's stick to the point. Otherwise, you got 2 3-year-olds, in the sandbox throwing sand at each other and nothing good happens.
1: Well, yeah, we've had conversations where we're talking about some marital issue and no kidding, it's 15, 20 minutes away from the initial expression, and I'm wondering, how did we get here? And what was the original?
0: Yeah, so it's good to role play. How did that rabbit trail happen?
1: Yeah.
0: But the way I look at it is, and Henry and I wrote a book about how to have that difficult conversation that addresses marriage and other relationships. One of the things to remember, when you're the one calling the meeting, is it Tuesday at 3:00 and the kids are down, we're going to have the talk. If that other person can rabbit trail you, well, then you've lost control. Mm-hmm. Who called the meeting? Well, you did. Who is in charge of the outcome? Well, you are. Mm-hmm. So when they start diverting or getting defensive, say, this is hard for me. Can we get back to it? Or if you want to speak to me next week or whatever, but it's not bad control. You have to control the structure of the outcome, or it ends up being a bunch of useless rabbit trails.
2: John, in the book, you mentioned and encourage couples to start with asking their spouse for internal change before you say, stop this behavior. Mm. What's the distinction?
0: Well, Jim, you know, Jesus talked about how there are trees and there are fruits, and a good tree makes good fruit and a bad tree makes bad fruit. So if you tell somebody to change your bad behavior, well, maybe they've got something, some work to do inside. Maybe they need to let go of something or grieve something or admit something, or maybe they need to get help, or maybe they're disconnected and they're lonely and empty, because that's what creates the bad behavioral fruit in my life. Now, you can tell them to stop, but if the tree's not healthy, as Jesus said, the fruit won't change. So I think it's really helpful to say, and I know this has been a long time issue for you, sweetheart, but I'd like for you to maybe look at yourself, and I'll look at myself too. Nobody's better than anybody else, and see what might be driving some of that.
2: Yeah. You know, in the book, and I would say this feels to me like a very superficial thing, but I could get the severity of it. This was a story about Jen and Larry who were fighting over going to hockey games. Now, I would say if you're fighting over a hockey game, you're probably watching too much hockey because they fight so much. But why were they fighting, and what did you put in the book that we could learn from their experience?
0: Well, what we can learn is that sometimes we don't speak up and set a limit, and then we act that limit out later in terms of resentment and, you know, quietness and sullenness, and that's awful. Nobody wants that. Jen's problem was really that she had some fears of conflict, of bad things that would happen if she had a voice, if she spoke up. And, you know, we had no evidence that he was the kind of guy that would get mad or trigger or anything.
2: Yeah.
0: And it seemed like Jen brought that into the marriage, who knows, from her childhood, but that's what it had to be worked on. And the way that gets worked on is she understands why she's that way, the fear she has, realizes that he's a safe guy. And then once she's done her own work on that, or during that process, she goes to him and says, I got to confess something. I've been making us both miserable at the hockey games, and I don't like hockey, and I haven't really been direct with you about that because I've been so terrified that you're going to be mean to me, and you're not a mean guy. And I'm sorry, because it's kind of, we've been wasted some time, but I've got a voice now, and I love you so much, and I can tell you without any fear, or maybe a little bit of fear, I really don't want to go, or I'll go maybe every now and then. We'll compromise. Yeah.
2: But it is having that voice able to say, I don't really like hockey.
0: Right.
2: Is it okay if you, why don't you take a buddy?
0: Yeah.
2: And I'll stay home and take care of some things I want to take care of. And that's healthy.
0: And with a healthy guy, he'll say, well, yeah, because you don't ask me to go to your deals either, and that's fine. And we've got a great relationship. I remember one of the great quotes from Ruth Graham, Billy Graham's wife. Somebody said, have you had this 50, 60, I can't remember, year of marriage? And she said, well, that's easy. Billy plays golf, I play bridge.
2: Well, that is true. The idea, again, of freedom in the relationship, you know, I think as Gene and I have grown older and more mature in our now 39-year marriage, her trip with the girlfriends that she has from kindergarten, who has those relationships? My wife. And she has two great girlfriends that they once or twice a year get together. But just being relaxed about that, that is good time for her to reconnect with these deep friends and talk about where life is at, those kinds of things. Reciprocally, for me, to be able to go out and play golf with some buddies on an extended weekend or something like that, a getaway. Sometimes the relationship isn't healthy enough to allow each other to do those things. And I would say early in our marriage, we struggled with that space for each other. Mm-hmm. Speak to that need to be able to say, hun, this is good for me, and it's an important thing for me, and it's healthy.
0: Yes, it does come back to the idea is that marriage is two completing people. They're becoming mature in Christ with their emotions and their behavior and all that, meaning that they can be independent as well as dependent with each other. So is having the conversation and saying, I think you need space, I know I need space. And the cool thing about it is that when you're out there in those, whatever, you're playing golf with your buddies or you're going with your childhood friends, you get encouraged. Mm-hmm. You feel more alive because you're with it. You're getting these other sources of relational nutrients. You come back a better spouse, more to offer. So there's no fear involved once you work through the fear.
2: And the fear often, I think, is rooted in mistrust. Like, how could you go do that and have fun with those people? Are you going to be doing things that are inappropriate? I mean, whatever's rolling through your head.
0: And the mistrust comes from dependency.
2: Correct.
0: I have a dependency issue that I haven't worked out yet. Because if I'm afraid, if I've got a a spouse is not out there being crazy and inappropriate, if I've got a good, healthy, normal spouse, and I feel like these feelings of mistrust when they go off with their friends, I've got to deal with my own dependency issue.
2: That's so good. You know, I want to hit the six types of conflict. I'll just read the list and let's come back and talk to a couple. Conflict one, sin of the spouse. Let's just stop there. That's a big one. Sin of the spouse. What does that mean?
0: Yeah, Jim. I mean, we're all sinners and we do this. And there's a number of ways that one person can say it's their issue. And it is. It's not like always both of us. And so in a minor way, maybe she shows disrespect and contempt to him. And, you know, if you look at Gottman's research, you know, you see that men tend to sin more in stonewalling and shutting down emotional resources. And then women are more prone to, when they're stressed or activated, to show contempt for the man. Well, then she sins against him by showing contempt instead of love for him. Mm. That's a minor thing. Not really minor. It hurts. But it's an attitudinal relational thing.
2: Yeah, it's subtle sin, I would say. You know, it's not infidelity, it's not addictions, but these are things that...
0: That's a sin of one. That's his issue. It's not our issue, it's his issue.
2: Yeah, and that poisoned the relationship.
0: It's her issue, not our issue. Sometimes it's just one person's issue. And then all the way to infidelity, which is the really awful stuff. And, you know, abuse and those sorts of things. Then the point is, of those six, there's sometimes you can't say, well, the other person's part of it. They sort of are, but in reality, somebody's got a problem that they must face.
2: Now, I stopped on the first one because it caught my attention, sin of the spouse. Let me quickly just hit the others. Two, immaturity or brokenness of one person. Three, hurt feelings that are no one's fault. Four, conflicting desires. Five, desires of one person versus the needs of the relationship. And then six, known versus unknown problems.
0: I'm glad you read those, Jim, because can I camp on one of them that really comes up a lot in marriage?
2: Absolutely.
0: It's the brokenness of the person, not the sin of the person, but their brokenness and immaturity. And I'll give an example. Maybe somebody's a nice person, but he never really learned from his family of origin how to be have a work ethic, work steady, be ambitious, you know, this sort of thing. He just kind of has fun and he takes little jobs and they're financially insecure. Well, in a way, it's a sin, but it also, it's something that's broken in him. But she's walking on eggshells around him because she doesn't want to upset him. Well, she has to sort of get the support or whatever she needs and say, I love you, but we can't keep living like this because we need a steady work ethic and a person who wants to go professional. That's what I meant by the immaturity of someone.
2: Mm. Yeah. And again, these are so seemingly subtle, but so destructive if you don't maturely talk about them, set boundaries around that if one of the two in the marriage are violating these things, right?
0: Yeah, I think about all y'all's listeners on this program, and some of them are saying, oh, I got a nip in the bud. Mm. And some of them are saying, I'm way beyond that.
2: Yeah.
0: Well, then it's time to deal with it now.
1: Mm. Yeah, John, I think the one that caught my attention was hurt feelings that are nobody's fault, because it feels like in a marriage relationship, it's always somebody's fault. What did you mean by that?
0: It's a great question, John. Sometimes we're just more sensitive about things than other people. And so maybe somebody doesn't like to be made fun of about the way they dress. And, you know, they don't talk about it. But somebody says, well, that's a bad outfit on you. And all of a sudden somebody feels hurt. Well, he wasn't or she wasn't being mean. They're just saying, I'm telling you, that didn't look great. And it's those underlying feelings where nobody was being abusive or mean or anything. They're just saying something and somebody got their feelings hurt. And the way I talk about it when I'm working with couples is, look, you guys have landmines in your heads. Every couple has a landmine in there. There are different landmines between him and her. And you're innocent and he's innocent and she's innocent. You just tripped over it. And when you said that outfit doesn't look good or those slacks don't look good, you tripped a sensitivity in the person and they kind of triggered.
2: You actually would say that? Well, I mean, I'm shocked.
0: Well,
2: I mean, I'm just saying any smart husband's going to say, you look fantastic.
1: You look fantastic.
0: Yeah. Well, it's so funny because when I was thinking as I said that, Jim, I said pants so that you would think I was talking about the woman saying that to the guy, but it didn't work.
2: I don't think, do I look good? Great. Okay. You look fine. All right. That's close enough.
1: See, the hurt feelings are somebody's fault.
2: But no, I mean, well, that's a whole nother thing, but I get your point. I mean, it's
0: innocent.
2: Yeah. It's not, meant to harm you.
0: Yeah. I didn't know you had sort of trigger there. I'll be nice about that.
2: Yeah. Mm. You know, that raises a great point. where you have a real catastrophic childhood, whatever it might be. And for the spouse, the triggers seem endless. Of course, that's unfair to say it that way, but there are plenty. And it's work for both spouses to identify those things and then to try to deal with it, put boundaries around it, to help the spouse get to a better place. What about in that plethora of pain that a child grew up in, that there's insecurities, there's control issues, there's just these things that make it very difficult to get to a biblically healthy place? What do you do?
0: What a great question to bring up to couples who go, we have a problem that's bigger than us, and we've been trying to solve it, thinking the two of us can solve it together. What if somebody's going broke every year? And then you go to a Dave Ramsey and you get help.
2: Right.
0: What if somebody doesn't understand their Bible? You go to a good church where they learn the Bible. And we get out of we are this self-contained unit, just us and Jesus, because the Bible doesn't say that. We're supposed to have, like 1 Peter 4:10 says, that we're the stewards of His manifold grace. We've got to have our own grace and God's grace, but also the body's grace around us to deliver what we need. So somebody who's had a very traumatic and catastrophic, awful, dysfunctional family, I probably wouldn't say infinite, Jim, I agree with you. I probably say something like, this is bigger than us. I feel overwhelmed by this. And we've been working for a while. We need to go to specialists who deal with this and have seen 1,000 of these situations. Get the help outside the marriage, whether it's financial or theological or emotional.
2: Yeah. John, another one of those types of conflict was the needs of one person are against the needs of the relationship. You had a story in the book about Riley and Emily. I think it really tells the story of where we need to be careful through their example.
0: Yeah, Riley, the husband, had grown up compliant and sort of fearful of letting people down and kind of a uber rule keeper. And Emily was sort of this person, but she had a bit of control, and so she kind of ran things. And then he started changing, and people do change over life. And then he started wanting his freedom and his voice, and you're supposed to have that. And then he went too far. Well, Riley was a slave to his fears, and then he started going, I got a voice. And man, he let her have it, and he was kind of like, I'll do anything I want to. I can spin whatever I want to. You're not the boss of me. He was on the way to being healthy, but he wasn't yet healthy. And the pastor very wisely said, Riley, you're confusing freedom with selfishness. What we came down to was that he thought that he'd been miserable and suffering because he had no boundaries and he had no voice. And that's a miserable place to be. So his choice was to have total freedom, but it was really selfish because it wasn't taking her love and her needs into consideration. So I had to change his idea about the suffering he was in. He wanted to have a suffering-free life. I've been in jail all my life, and now I'm going to do it. No, you can't yell fire in a crowded theater. So I had to say, that's not what good marriage is. You're still suffering, but it's a higher level of suffering. You're still going to suffer if you're going to be with this woman the rest of your life until we go to glory. So instead of the suffering of being, you know, afraid and not wanting to speak up and feeling even afraid of rejected, you've now got to suffer with letting her have her needs met too and enjoying her needs and being part of those needs. And that's suffering because we're all selfish. And that's a higher level of suffering that can bring you great love and great intimacy.
2: Yeah, and it's that pendulum effect, isn't it? You're like you're recovering or you're coming out of a bad place and you jump 40 spaces to another bad place, leaping over the good place, the healthy place.
0: So. Or like a really young kid at 2 years old, this wonderful little kid becomes this, you know, what is this? They're saying no and running around the supermarket.
2: The terrible twos, the terrible I believe twos. They call that.
0: And then they become a nice person who can speak and go to college and make the world a better place.
2: It's a great example.
1: Well, what a practical conversation today, and I hope you feel equipped to face difficulties in your marriage because sometimes setting boundaries with your spouse can allow you to really love each other more freely and to have a better relationship. Thanks for listening to Focus on the Family with Jim Daly. I'm John Fuller.
3: I think one of the biggest takeaways is that healthy boundaries aren't about pushing your spouse away. They're about creating the freedom, honesty, and trust that allow a marriage to grow stronger. And maybe as you've listened over the past 2 days, you've recognized an area where some healthy boundaries could make a real difference in your relationship. If so, I'd encourage you to get a copy of Boundaries in Marriage. And if you're facing a challenge that's bigger than the two of you can resolve on your own, please don't hesitate to reach out. Our counseling team is here to help. You can also take our free online marriage assessment, which is a great way to get a snapshot of how your relationship is doing and where you may want to focus your

0: when we'll once more help you and your family thrive in Christ.
1: This is TWR Pure Talk. My name is Tulani. Coming up next, it's Telling the Truth, and today, a Christian view of women. This is our topic, and it's part two, and our speaker today is Jill Briscoe, coming up here on TWR Pure Talk in about 4 minutes' time. But right now, this is Kristen Ockel singing, Your Love Is Moving.

Today on Telling the Truth, Jill Briscoe continues exploring a Christian view of women and shows you that even within the church, there are differing perspectives. So, what does the Bible say about women? Now, let's listen to Jill's teaching.

If you think of women as the curse, then you're not going to invite her to teach Sunday school, are you? And you're certainly not going to make a place for her in the leadership of the church. She needs to be under headship so she doesn't deceive any more men, etc., etc. So, that's the two points of view, and yet we are all equally bad, as in Adam all die, not as in Eve, it says. We are both equally responsible. The woman took the initiative, but both ate the fruit. Both are in the same fallen state, and it's wrong to suggest woman is more or less sinful than man. She was deceived, Adam sinned with his eyes wide open. As in Adam, all die, but as in Christ shall all be made alive. We are all equally judged, but we are equally saved. Mirror image, spoiled by sin, mourn I what you might have been. Sin has caused me hide in shame, to put on others my own blame. Oh, make my broken image new and tell me what I need to do. When the risen Christ is come into my heart to make it home, he in me will change my life, and whether single or a wife, will help my soul thy likeness bear, so my lost world may see you there. And right in the middle of that chapter, when everything was a mess, God came forth with his promise of redemption. The seed of the woman will bruise the serpent's head. And he cursed not the woman and not the man and not their children, but the snake. He cursed the snake. That's what he did. And he said, one day there will be a child born from one of your descendants, Eve. One day. And you know what God did? He used a woman. He used a woman apart from a man. He chose a woman's body to make and form the body that God had prepared for him to enter this world and intervene. Behold, behold, behold, a virgin, a woman shall conceive. What is the Christian view of women? What was Christ's view? Mary was his mother. Hail thou that art highly favored. Congratulations, you're a woman, is the import of that word hail. Good morning, you're beautiful with God's beauty, beautiful inside and out. God be with you. Good morning, he said. Oh Lord, what a morning. It was the dawn of a new day for women, and the ignominy with which they'd been treated. And that little Mary, probably 13 years of age, that's the age they were betrothed, 13 or 14 years of age, said, be it unto me according to your word. And Jesus loves women that say, be it unto me according to your word. I'm a handmaid. And I'm a heart maid, she said. I'll treasure the things that you say to me in my heart. It says she laid up the things that Jesus said to her. She held these things dearly, deep within herself. And what does Jesus feel about women? What's his viewpoint of handmaids and heart maids who give their lives away, a servant to his purposes and a student of his words? He says they're worth so much. They're worth dying for. They're worth redeeming. They're worth teaching. They're worth helping. They're worth healing. They're worth giving back the sense of worth they lost because of the fall. This is God's world and he wants it back, folks. And he has given us the most incredible opportunity, men and women, to be involved in the matter of redemption with him and of telling the world about it. Now, Jesus' attitude was totally revolutionary, and at this point, I want to just tell you something about the way that women were not supposed to be talked to in Jesus' day. Talk with a woman, talk not with womankind, the Mishnah said. They said this even of a man's own wife. A man would not talk if he was an Orthodox Jew to his own wife. He that talks much with women brings evil on himself, or at least will inherit Gehenna. A wife could be divorced for talking to another man in public. The rabbis avoid talking to women at all. In fact, there was a sect of the Pharisees called the Bleeding Pharisees. And the Bleeding Pharisees walked around with their heads down, looking at the floor in case they inadvertently looked up and saw a woman. And that's why they were called the Bleeding Pharisees. They kept bumping into everything. Literally, that's how they got the name. So here you've got a company of women in Jesus' day who were treated as the deceiver, as the curse. Not under the curse, but as the curse. So what are you going to do with them? You're going to hide them.
You're going to keep them under. You're going to rule them. You're going to have to stop them doing what they did in Eden. And Jesus comes along and he talks to them. He listens to them. And he heals their sick and he raises their dead and he weeps at their tomb. And he lauds the woman who had faith publicly and holds her up as an example. And he addresses another woman as daughter of Abraham. Daughter of Abraham, the Pharisees said. Listen to him. Sons of Abraham there are. Who's ever heard of a daughter of Abraham? Daughter of Abraham, said Jesus. Touched her life, changed her. He broke all the rules of men, and he sat on a well, and he said to a woman who'd had five husbands, if you knew who you're talking to, lady, you would have asked of me, and I would have given you water that can satisfy you. In you a well, out of you rivers. Who are you? I'm the Christ, he said. And the disciples came back from buying bread, and they saw him talking to a Samaritan woman. And they marveled, not because she was a Samaritan woman, but because she was a Samaritan woman. That's why they marveled. He was talking to her. Have you ever noticed that verse? Talking to her. Jesus was totally revolutionary. Totally revolutionary. Blew everybody's minds. But you can understand it. He made us back there in Genesis days. And he loves us. And he came to die for us. And he gave us, in redemption, life. He let us be there in the upper room when the Holy Spirit came. And men and women together, endued with the Spirit from on high, who gave men and women gifts. And then he gave the men and women he'd given the gifts as a gift to the church, as Ephesians teaches. And gifts aren't gendered. Paul uses the picture of a body. And there's hands and there's feet and there's mouths and there's eyes. And Paul didn't say there's a male mouth in the body. And there's female feet and female hands. And there's a male head and a male brain. He said, I have given you all different gifts and placed you in my mystical body, the church. One church that worships in different buildings all over this world. One mystical church. One body of Christ. And men and women. In Christ, neither bond nor free, male nor female. Jew or Greek. Statement of liberty. A statement of marvelous, marvelous liberty. And he gave women the gift of speaking and teaching. Not all of us, some of us. He made some of us a mouth. Yes, he did. I remember years ago writing a chapter. Oops, I think I've discovered a gift I shouldn't have, I called it. Because I discovered I had a mouth. I had a gift. I had a gift of evangelism. I had a gift of teaching. And I'll say it quietly, I had a gift of preaching. Not sharing, preaching. And half the Christian church, in fact, when I discovered it, more than half the Christian church said I shouldn't have it. Or it shouldn't be used. Or it could be used in the world to make a lot of money and to become the head of a corporation. But not for God. And I don't see that in my Bible. Sure, there were places like Corinth and Ephesus where women, given the freedom they had never had from Genesis days, kept down, just abused it. Of course they did. And quite rightly, Paul put them in their place. But in the same chapter, he tells women to be quiet. In 1 Corinthians chapter 14, he tells men to be quiet too, and he uses the same word. Absolute silence. Shut up, he says. Give way to each other. What are you doing all trying to speak at once? Women, stop shouting out those questions. Ask your husbands at home. He was very concerned not only with order in that particular situation, but also what the non-Christians would think. He said, if you're speaking in tongues and there's no interpreter, what are they going to think when they come in? They're going to hear all these languages and think you've taken leave of your senses. They're going to think you're mad. He said, I've got the gift of tongues, but I'd rather speak one word or 10 words in a way people could understand so they could be built up and edified than 10,000 in my personal prayer language. That edifies me, I want to edify the body. And in that, he defines for us what this gift of prophecy that he had given to women, this speaking gift, was. When he talks about prophecy, he says that it's to strengthen and build up and teach the church. He
defines it for us in 1 Corinthians 14. And so our liberty to use the gifts that God has given us must be, obviously, under his leadership, his power, his control, and used where he tells us to use it. And we're living in a country now, from the beginning of time, there has never been so many gifted, trained women with doctorates in theology. Have you ever known that in the history of the Christian church? Here in Ephesus, here in Corinth, these were untaught women. They didn't know a thing. Half of them were temple teachers, prostitutes, who used to teach their cult. Always women teachers, and they get into a frenzy and all of that. And in Ephesus, some of them got saved and came into the little church. And they were doing their thing. They'd been the teachers in their cult. They wanted to be the teachers there. They were usurping the authority of the men. Quite rightly, they were put in their place. But so were the men that were usurping the authority of the men. We don't go around lording it over people, said Jesus. I'm the Son of Man. I didn't come to be a lord. I came to be a servant. He stripped himself to the waist, taking the lowest part possible. Three echelons of slaves, only one of them stripped to the waist. And Jesus stripped to the waist and did the work of women and the lower slave and washed feet. And he said, that's how I want you to behave. Everyone submitting to each other. Everyone esteeming other better than themselves.

0: That's Jill Briscoe with an insightful message about a Christian view of women. We'll get back to her in just a moment. But first, we want to share this note from Julie and Lowell in Washington State, who say, "We are always so grateful for your ministry and listen intently, gleaning so much and growing in our relationship and understanding with God and Jesus and the Holy Spirit as we learn more through your faithful teaching and expounding of the Lord's words. Thank you with all of our hearts." Thanks, guys. Now, let's return to Jill's message, A Christian View of Women.
1: So you say, what's this bit about headship then, Jill? Do you believe in headship? Yes, I do. It's there in the Bible. How could I not? But what's it for? That's the question we should ask. I believe a man's headship, which is there, renewed in redemption, is to make sure the woman is equal and is treated so. And I believe the man's headship in the home and in the marriage and in the church is there to enable women to be all that God meant them to be, to roll back the effects of the fall, and to make an Eden again, and to nourish and cherish it as Christ the church. Nourish means to discover her gifts. Cherish means to make sure, protect her, make sure she exercises them, so that he might present his bride to himself as a radiant person. Men, are you making your women radiant? Do you know how you'll do that? By giving them space to breathe and room to grow. By finding out the gifts they have and making a way so that they become the woman God created and gifted them to be. I would have to thank my husband for doing that for me. In Moody Monthly, years ago, he was asked to write about the biblical woman. And he wrote about how the Bible says, Jesus said, we're not supposed to bury our own talent, remember? He said, what will happen if we bury someone else's? And he wrote about that as a pastor, as a husband, as a father. Frankly, as a pastor, a husband and a father, I have a dread of burying someone else's talents, particularly those bestowed on women. Accordingly, I've tried to scrutinize my views, the place of tradition, the thrust of theology, and the force of my prejudices. And repeatedly, I've come back to this fact. If the Lord has given gifts, I had better be careful about denying freedom for their exercise. And more than that, I need to ensure that the women in my life have every encouragement from me to be what he called and gifted them to be. A major part of my life must be spent as a man caring for, nurturing, encouraging, and developing gifted women, because they aren't the only ones who will give an account for their stewardship. And as a man in a male-orientated church, I may one day be asked about their gifts too, and I would like to be able to say I did considerably more than burying. A talent is a terrible thing to waste. And it was my head, my husband. And remember, a man of quality is never threatened by a woman of equality. It was my man who was not threatened in any sense by the gifts he started to observe in me, which could have been competition in our situation, but never have been. That it was Stuart that insisted that I exercise them. And I remember him seeing the gifts I had for evangelism, for what we call raw evangelism, with youngsters on the streets of Europe that we did for 13 years before we came to Hamburg. And we took an old warehouse. We asked for churches that would open their doors to these thousands of kids that had spilled out from their homes and were living in derelict houses. It was in the 50s and 60s. And no church would open its doors to this mob, and you couldn't blame them. But a man with a brewery gave us his brewery. He said, you can use my brewery. We need to do something about these kids. We need to help them. So we said, thank you very much. And we took the man's brewery, and we made it like the catacombs, and we got Christian kids to paint stuff all around the walls. And then we went out in the streets, and we invited these gangs, and they were real tough gangs outside of London, in to what we called the Bar Non, B-A-R-N-O-N, which was a mistake to begin with. We learned as we went along. You don't call it, we won't keep you out, because you'll need to keep some of them out, but we didn't know that yet. And so we waited for 30 or 30, 40 to show up. We had a Christian band just in the beginning of the Beatles era. Everybody had a guitar, and everyone was singing Christian music, making it up as they went along. And we got some of these Christian kids, and we put them on the stage. They were frightened out of their mind. We were frightened out of their mind. How many of these young people would come in? And the first night, 1,000 plus showed up, packed this brewery out. The atmosphere was absolutely electric. And we began to be baptized in what we called coffee bar evangelism. That's where it began, outside of London in the Bar Non, all those years ago. And we struggled and we made mistakes, and Stuart would get up there and preach his heart out for 5 minutes. That's all that they'd listen. And the band would play, and then we'd get around them and we'd talk to them. And then an hour later, on the hour, he'd get up and do it again. And then on the third night, when we were really getting into this and really enjoying it, and I had made some great friends with the leaders of one of these gangs, this guy who really liked me said to me, "I don't want to see your face messed up." So I said, "No, I don't want to either." Great. So he said, "I'm going to tell you something. There's a gang coming in tonight, don't like us, see, and they don't like you, and they're going to get the platform party. So tell that husband of yours that that's what's going to happen." I'm just giving him a hint. And so I run out and try to find a policeman and beg this policeman to come in. He looked at me and said, "You must be crazy. Think I'd go in a place like that with all those people?" He said, "Forget it." And off he went. So I went to my husband next, first the policeman, then my husband. And I said, "We're going to have trouble tonight. There's a gang coming in." And I was especially concerned because Stuart had asked me to give my testimony. And so I knew that when I told him this as my protector in my head, that he would say, "Well, that's fine, I'll take charge of this, and you just go back there and pray." So I said, "So I'm sure you don't want me to give my testimony." And he said, "Why not?" And I said, "Well, the gang's coming in, they're going to get, you know, and he doesn't want my face messed up, you know, and all the rest. And I'm sure you don't want my face messed up and all the rest of it." And he said, "Oh," he said, "they won't touch you when they see it's a woman." He said, "The Salvation Army always send the women in first, and they never touch them." And I said, "Stuart, you're supposed to be protecting me. You're supposed to be my head. I'm supposed to be this little submissive little mouse here, you know, and praying for you and making, seeing you all do it." And he said, "Jill, I think you've got a story to tell, and I think you can tell it, and I think you have a gift, and I think you should do it." And he said, "Let's try it." And he said, "I'll get up there with you." And he said, "I'll be right there. Let's do it. They haven't rejected Jesus. They just don't know about it. Let's tell them."
0: You're listening to Telling the Truth, the ministry of Stuart and Jill Briscoe. Now, let's listen to the close of Jill's message.
1: And so, there I was. And sure enough, the gang came in, and I can see them now. They surrounded the platform, and they stood with their arms behind them, and the ugliest and the most frightening, which was the leader of the gang, stood right in my face, right here. And I took the microphone, and I was so scared, it was going like this. And Stuart had his arm around my shoulder, and he was urging me on, "Go on, go on, go on." And I was just like this. And suddenly, the young man put his hand on my shoulder, and I said, "I'm coming, Lord." Which was extremely embarrassing, because I didn't go. And so when I didn't go, I looked around, and there he was, still there, looking at me, very startled. And he started patting my shoulder, calming me down. He said, "There, there, love, there, there." And then he got up and he put his arm, Stuart had his arm around my shoulder this way, and he put his arm around. So I was standing there with these two guys. And he said to the crowd, "Look what you're doing to the poor young woman. She's scared out of her mind." And I didn't like to tell him it was him. So I just smiled and said, "Oh, thank you so much. Can you get them to listen to me for a minute?" And of course, he rose to the occasion. And he said, "Sure." And he looked out at the crowd and he said, "Don't you make one sound." I said, "Thank you." And then I told them about Jesus. And I told them about the love of God. And I told all those women, those young women who'd been so abused, so used. Leather jackets, chains on their backs, hair dyed in all sorts of different colors. And I told them they were worth so much that God had made them and God had died for them. And they could know him. He could open their heart and he could come in and they could know forgiveness. No matter what they'd done and where they'd been and who they were, that Jesus Christ loved them to distraction. By his spirit, his holy, cleaning spirit could fill their lives. And they came to the Lord. Many, many, many came to the Lord. And suddenly, in the middle of that talk, a great sense, a great shout of, "Yes, this is what I was made for. This is Jill Briscoe. This is painted with the colors of her culture, trained, made for this hour, every day ordained for me, written in your book, matched with everything, and with Stuart, with my counterpart, with my parallel, with my opposite. We together, heirs together, we're doing it. It doesn't matter who digs the garden. It doesn't matter who cleans up after the animals and the kids. Hey, this is more than this. This is partnership. This is Christian marriage. We got to win the world because they don't know and they haven't rejected him. They haven't had a chance to receive him. You're a woman out there. Do you know how much God loves you? Let's pray. And Lord, I think that this is what a Christian woman is all about. And I pray for all of us, men and women alike, that we will stop crossing our T's and dotting our I's and arguing about such little things. Lift up our eyes and look on the harvest. I pray it for your sake, in your name, precious Lord Jesus. Amen.
0: Thank you, Jill. We're glad you've joined us today. Come back tomorrow.

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Picture of the TWR Pure Talk app on your phone, and you stand a chance of being one of those, or being the person that wins that prize. Coming up here on TWR Pure Talk, Pete Smith with Thank You. And after this, we'll then enjoy the Babel Pfeffernach.

0: Egypt is overrun by plagues. Yet instead of yielding, Pharaoh keeps hardening his heart against God. And as the pressure builds, he begins to bargain. Welcome to Through the Bible. I'm your host, Steve Schwetz, on this five-year journey through God's Word. And our teacher, of course, is Dr. J. Vernon McGee. And he walks us through two of Pharaoh's proposals and draws a striking parallel to the kinds of compromises Christians can be tempted to make as well. But before we turn to our study, let's listen to something that Dr. McGee shared years ago about letter writing.
1: I have been absolutely startled and amazed that this past summer, we asked questions in conferences. 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How many of you listened to the Through the Bible radio? And we had it anywhere from 60% to 90%. And in an audience of 1,000 people, the question then was asked, how many of you have ever written? Less than 100 people have written, and yet sometimes 900, 800 people were there and listened to the program. Now, we feel like that we're doing a pretty bad job not to encourage you to write to the program that you listen to.
0: You know, we love hearing from you, and it makes a big difference for your local radio station, too, if that's how you listen. So if you'd like to send us a letter, then get in touch with us today. And when you're in touch, be sure to tell us how or on what station you hear Through the Bible. Let's pray for one another as we prepare to spend time in God's Word. Heavenly Father, thank you for your Word that's applicable to each of us. Protect us from the deadly sin of compromise as we seek to be more like Jesus each day. It's in His name we pray. Amen. 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
1: Now today, friends, as we return back to the 8th chapter of Exodus, we're seeing the judgment of the plagues upon the land of Egypt. These are directed actually at the gods of Egypt, because Egypt was a land of idolatry, worshiping about 3,000 different gods and goddesses. The first, we saw that the Nile was turned to blood, and then the second one, and actually, I'd like to call it a third one, although it's not customarily done so, of the frogs, because the first one really was the rod of Aaron that became actually a crocodile. You see, the land of Egypt was the place of zoolatry. They worshipped all kinds of animals, and this one of the frogs is an example of it. And we saw that last time. I'd like to add a little bit more to it. The frogs actually were represented, of course, by Hika, as we mentioned last time. And Hika was a frog-headed goddess. But also, there was Hapi, H-A-P-I, and he was the bestower of nourishment. And they always depicted him, that is, the Egyptians, as holding a frog out of his mouth that flowed with a stream of nourishment. And this, I think, shows the close relationship between the god of the Nile and Hika, the frog goddess, who was one of the oldest mother goddesses. She was the goddess of fertility and rebirth and the patroness of midwives. One Egyptian picture shows this frog-headed goddess reciting spells to effect the resurrection of Osiris. And a carving shows Hika kneeling before the queen and supertending at the birth of Hatshepsut. Now, the frogs were very common in the land of Egypt. And so we find here this plague leveled against them. Now, they were sacred. You didn't kill them. But when you get up of a morning, as we said before, and as it says here, they were in the bed, and they were in every room in the home. They were in the kitchen, in the kneading troughs, in the ovens. And I tell you, when they're sacred and you can't kill them, you really got a problem with frogs. And we suggested last time that probably God was smiling. But now we come to the most amazing thing of all. Now, this is a great miracle. But notice what happened as we read on, verse 6. And Aaron stretched out his hand over the waters of Egypt, and the frogs came up and covered the land of Egypt. Now, listen to this. And the magicians did so with their enchantments and brought up frogs upon the land of Egypt. Now, the magicians could duplicate this. This is an amazing thing, by the way, and it reveals the power of Satan, and this is satanic power. Verse 8, then Pharaoh called for Moses and Aaron and said, entreat the Lord that he may take away the frogs from me and from my people, and I'll let the people go that they may do sacrifice unto the Lord. And Moses said unto Pharaoh, glory over me, when shall I entreat for thee and for thy servants and for thy people to destroy the frogs from thee and of thy houses, that they may remain in the river only? And he said, tomorrow. And he said, be it according to thy word, that thou mayest know that there is none like unto the Lord our God. And the frogs shall depart from thee and from thy houses, from thy servants and from thy people. They shall remain in the river only. Now, this is a miracle that was duplicated by the magicians. Now, notice further on. And Moses and Aaron went out from Pharaoh, and Moses cried unto the Lord because of the frogs which he had brought against Pharaoh. And the Lord did according to the word of Moses, and the frogs died out of the houses, out of the villages, and out of the fields. And they gathered them together upon heaps, and the land stank. And when Pharaoh saw that there was respite, he hardened his heart and hearkened not unto them as the Lord had said. Now we get here a more comprehensive picture of the hardening. It says here, Pharaoh hardened his own heart. You see, all God did was just bring out what was already in a hard heart, and that was to demonstrate that it was a hard heart. Now he did not repent even after this. And, of course, the very fact his own magicians could duplicate it. Now, verse 16, and the Lord said unto Moses, say unto Aaron, stretch out thy rod and smite the dust of the land, that it may become lice throughout all the land of Egypt. And they did so, for Aaron stretched out his hand with his rod and smote the dust of the earth, and it became lice in man and in beast. All the dust of the land became lice throughout all the land of Egypt. Now note this, and this is interesting. And the magicians did so with their enchantments to bring forth lice, but they could not. So there were lice upon man and upon beast. Then the magicians said unto Pharaoh, this is the finger of God. And Pharaoh's heart was hardened, and he hearkened not unto them as the Lord had said. Now, up to this point, the magicians were able to duplicate every miracle, but they're not able to duplicate this. Well, how had they done the others? Well, I must confess, I don't know. But it raises the question, were they fakes? Were they really magicians in our understanding of it? Was it a trick that they were performing? Well, at least at this juncture, they acknowledge the finger of God, and as it were, God is gradually convincing them. But notice this plague of lice. Again, the plague of lice was that which actually had to do with the earth god Keb, or Geb. The judgment, of course, brought loathing upon Geb, the earth god. And he's closely related to the earth in all of its states. Geb was the one who made his report to Osiris on the state of the harvest, and from him came an emanation of holy oil, in which the backbone was immersed in the work of making a dummy. So you see that this thing entered into the very life of these Egyptians. Actually, this word lice, though, could mean gnats or mosquitoes. Gesenius made that alteration, by the way. And the root meaning means to cover or to nip or to pinch. And the very interesting thing is that nipping or pinching are covering. I don't think that a mosquito could fulfill all that, or actually a gnat, but certainly lice would. Here is a statement made by a leading zoologist. He says the mites form an enormous order whose function in life is a large extent to play the scavenger. Well, now you can well understand with all those frogs around, and the record here says that the land was smelling bad. and these gnats could eventually get rid of them. They could become a blessing as well as a curse also. Now we have this word, though, that was given by Mr. Bedenell, and he tells about his experience in the land of Egypt. And I think this is quite interesting in connection with the lice. He says, I noticed that the sand appeared to be in motion. Closer inspection revealed that the surface of the ground was a moving mass of minute ticks, thousands of which were crawling up my legs. I beat a hasty retreat, pondering the words of the scriptures. The dust of the land became lice throughout all the land of Egypt. The miracle now is one that could not be duplicated. God's beginning to level it against the very life in the land of Egypt. Now let's move on here in verse 20. And the Lord said unto Moses, rise up early in the morning and stand before Pharaoh. Lo, he cometh forth to the water, and say unto him, thus saith the Lord, let my people go, that they may serve me. Else, if thou wilt not let my people go, behold, I'll send swarms of flies upon thee, and upon thy servants, upon thy people, into thy houses. And the houses of the Egyptians shall be full of swarms of flies, and also the ground whereon they are. And I will sever in that day the land of Goshen, in which my people dwell, that no swarms of flies shall be there, to the end thou mayest know that I am the Lord in the midst of the earth. And I will put a division between my people and thy people. Tomorrow shall this sign be. You see, up to this sign, this plague, why, it had been on the land of Goshen where the children of Israel were. And a great many people were probably telling Pharaoh, well, after all, they are suffering as well as our people. It's obvious that this is not from God, but has a natural explanation, or maybe one of our gods happens to be doing this. Well, now, in this plague, God makes a distinction. From here on, none of the plagues will touch the land of Goshen, where the children of Israel are, and the judgment will be upon the land of Egypt. Now, this is the judgment of the flies. That of the lice was against the earth god. But now the flies are actually here. They're beetles, or scarabs, as they are known in Egypt. Many of them are gold that they found in the tombs in Egypt. They are sacred to Ra, the sun god, Ra Amun, and also to Kippara. These are the gods now that are being reached through this. And that which to the Egyptian was sacred, a place of worship, and now he's touching the main god and goddess of the land of Egypt, Ra Amun. And it causes Pharaoh at this time to want to reach some sort of a compromise with Moses. And notice now the proposal that Pharaoh did. I'm reading verse 24 now of the 8th of Exodus. And the Lord did so, and there came a grievous swarm of flies into the house of Pharaoh and into his servants' houses and into all the land of Egypt. The land was corrupted by reason of the swarm of flies. And actually, that scarab spoke of eternal life. You find them in the tombs today. They were sacred, as I say. Well, imagine this most sacred thing becoming a curse to the people and certainly a plague on all the land. So Pharaoh wants to work out a compromise. And you have two of them here. You'll find out later he'll make two more compromises, four compromises in all. And here is the first one. Now, verse 25. And Pharaoh called for Moses and for Aaron and said, go ye, sacrifice to your God in the land. You remember now, Moses and Aaron said, we want to go 3 days' journey in the wilderness and sacrifice. But now Pharaoh said, all right, sacrifice, but do so in the land. Now notice this. And Moses said, it's not meet so to do, for we shall sacrifice the abomination of the Egyptians to the Lord our God. Lo, shall we sacrifice the abomination of the Egyptians before their eyes? And will they not stone us? we will go 3 days' journey into the wilderness and sacrifice to the Lord our God as he shall command us. Now, this compromise, first one of Pharaoh, is the same kind of a compromise that is given to Christians today. And it's always satanic. And this first compromise is just simply this. It says, be a Christian. And we think that's very nice for you to be a Christian. But don't be a narrow Christian. Be broad-minded. Fact of the matter is, what they really mean is, don't change your life. And friends, if you don't change your life, you're not a Christian, you see. Now, don't come back and say to me, well, now you're saying that you have to perform good works to be a Christian. No, I don't say it that way. May I say this, that you're saved by faith in Christ and nothing else and works is excluded. But if you have put saving faith in Christ, it'll change your life. And that's where conduct comes in. You see, Christianity believes that the life should be changed and the conduct should be changed. But you've got to change the inner man first and not the outward man. That is the thing that's all important. And this is the kind of compromise that you hear today. And right now, my point is that we have a church that's pretty well compromised. It's still in the land of Egypt. You can't tell the difference today between the average Christian and the average man of the world. You see them in business. You see them in social gatherings. When I hear the fact that over 50% of the citizens of the United States are members of some religious body, and then I am in public places today. They are broad-minded. They don't want to be squares. They want to live like the world. Friends, we are in a race today, and it's a race with two horses. One's a black horse, one's a white horse. And you put one foot on one and one foot on the other one, and you're going to make a strange discovery. They're both going the opposite direction. And you've got to make up your mind which one you're going with. And here you find that Moses will not accept this. He says, we'll go 3 days' journey in the wilderness. And then Pharaoh comes up with his second one here. And Pharaoh said, I will let you go that you may sacrifice to the Lord your God in the wilderness. Only ye shall not go very far away. Entreat for me. Well, now this is just a shade difference than the other. He says, don't go very far away. Also, entreat for me. And again, this is the same sort of a compromise, only today we find that a great many churches, even fundamental churches, are adopting the program of the world. Now, that's not satisfactory. Moses said, behold, I go out from thee, and I'll entreat the Lord that the swarms of flies may depart from Pharaoh, from his servants, from his people tomorrow. But let not Pharaoh deal deceitfully any more in not letting the people go to sacrifice to the Lord. And Moses went out from Pharaoh and entreated the Lord. And the Lord did according to the word of Moses, and he removed the swarms of flies from Pharaoh, from his servants, from his people, and there remained not one. And Pharaoh hardened his heart at this time also, neither would he let the people go. Now that's important to see, friends, because it's Pharaoh that's hardening his heart, actually. All God is doing is making him reveal what is already in his heart. Now we come to chapter 9, and here in chapter 9, we have the fifth judgment here, and this is the murrain on the cattle. And let me read this. Then the Lord said unto Moses, go in unto Pharaoh and tell him, thus saith the Lord God of the Hebrews, let my people go, that they may serve me. For if thou refuse to let them go and wilt hold them still, behold, the hand of the Lord is upon thy cattle, which is in the field, upon the horses, upon the asses, the camels, the oxen, upon the sheep. There shall be a very grievous murrain, and the Lord shall sever between the cattle of Israel and the cattle of Egypt, and there shall nothing die of all that is in the children of Israel. And the Lord appointed a set time, saying, tomorrow the Lord shall do this thing in the land. And the Lord did that thing on the morrow, and all the cattle of Egypt died. but of the cattle of the children of Israel died not one. And Pharaoh sent, and behold, there was not one of the cattle of the Israelites dead. And the heart of Pharaoh was hardened, and he did not let the people go. Now, you would think by this time he'd be impressed and would let them go. And the fact that it was obvious now that God is certainly in this and that he is dealing with him. Now, again, may I say that the land of Egypt at that time was a land of zoolatry, the worship of the entire animal world. And Apis was the black bull of Egypt and was worshipped. And you find a great deal of that in that land. And so here what you have is really the worship of a sick cow. And I call your attention to it again. God must have smiled at this because there is humor in the Bible. And I imagine he smiled at this judgment. But you see, he's now leveling his judgments against this awful, frightful institution of idolatry that was in the land of Egypt and had such a hold upon these people, and not only these people, but also upon God's people, for they had gone into idolatry at this time, as we shall see later on. So until next time, may God bless you, my beloved.
0: You know, it's easy to point a finger at the Egyptians, or even at our culture. But what about us? As Christians, have we become so absorbed in the world around us that we begin to tolerate compromise as well? So how does compromise affect the church? Well, let's listen and find out as our study in the book of Exodus continues next time on Through the Bible. And as a reminder, there's always room for more on the Bible bus. So maybe if someone comes to mind, why don't you invite them to join you? I'm Steve Schwetz, and I'll be here holding the doors of the Bible bus wide open for you to hop aboard.

0: Well, ride the Bible bus for 5 years and you'll be amazed at what God teaches you from His Word about what it means to believe on the Lord Jesus Christ and you will be saved. It's a blessing that keeps on going. That's what we believe at Through the Bible.
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0: M. Scott Peck began his best-selling book with just three words: life is difficult. But Chuck Swindoll says the Old Testament book of Job takes it even further. Life is unfair. There's a difference, isn't there? Most of us have learned to handle difficult, but unfair? That's far more intense. Today on Insight for Living, we're featuring message number one in a 22-part biographical series. You're about to meet a man who had everything and was about to lose it all through no fault of his own. His name was Job. Chuck begins with prayer.
1: As the story unfolds from this ancient document, we are immediately impressed with a man who indeed was just a man, but what a man. He loved you, he feared you, Father, and he disciplined his life in such a way that he had nothing to do with evil and the compromises of those of his day. Thank you for the model of this man, and thank you for the lessons to be learned from just the opening words in this resume of righteousness. But our hearts skip a beat when we turn the page in his life and see the other side. And we become privy to something that not even Job knew was taking place. And our interest is tweaked. We're intrigued, our Father. We would have expected nothing but further blessing from your hand, and you, in your profound plan, made other arrangements that changed everything. To us, it seems unfair, and there are some in this place under this roof today who would say with a sigh, "My situation is unfair. I do not deserve what I'm going through." And therefore, Lord, you speak in a timeless way, just as you speak truth to us. And we find ourselves on the edge of our seats, anticipating what you will say to us from these ancient words, even in this 21st century. Thank you, Father, for your faithful, sovereign hand over us, that while you test us, you do not disgrace us. And while you strengthen and mature us, you are never cruel or dishonest. You have our good at heart, though your journey to get us there is sometimes shockingly surprising. I pray that you will give us not only ears to hear, but hearts to receive these verses from the book today and the application from between the lines as to what this message means to us. Direct our thoughts, give us the ability to concentrate, remove from us the cares of this age and the worries of our times and the decisions at the office and the needs of the home and all the stuff of life, so that you have our full attention. Come, thou fount of every blessing. Tune our hearts to sing, to hear your praise. Lord, we quiet ourselves before you now. We trust you to speak words of wisdom and assurance to those who lead us in this city, in this state, and in our government. We ask our Father that we might be good citizens, just as we are good Christians. Find us, our Father, actively engaged in things that matter. Deliver us from the enemy of passivity and the compromise of sloth and laziness. And now, our Father, it is our privilege to look to you now in worship as we reach into our wallets and as we write our checks, as we give our money, as those in the first century did, may we first give ourselves and then give of our treasure. We want you to know how much we love you, our Father, and these gifts represent that. We give from a pure motive, not to receive anything in return, but simply to lift our hearts and open our purses to you and say, you own it all. And we give joyfully and we give generously because of that. In the name of the Lord Jesus, we quiet ourselves before you and we give. And all God's people said, amen.
0: 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Chuck titled today's message, Setting the Stage for Disaster.
1: Life was not only difficult, life became, for Job, absolutely, categorically unfair. You may not know the story of Job, and so I might be shooting in the dark. Allow me a few moments for a quick and dirty analysis. He's a man of unparalleled piety. He's a man of well-deserved prosperity. He is a good and rich man, a fine husband, and a faithful father. In a quick and brutal sweep of calamities, he is reduced to a twisted mass of brokenness and grief. The extraordinary accumulation of back-to-back disasters are enough to finish off any one of us. Job is left penniless, homeless, helpless, and childless, standing beside 10 fresh graves on a windswept hill, his wife heaving in sobs beside him, having heard him say, whether he gives or takes, we will follow him. She secretly whispers, just curse God and die. Misery and mystery are added to the insult and injury of his experience. As he sits there covered with skin ulcers that are now erupting with pus, swelling his body with fever and maddeningly giving him an itch that will not go away. There are three friends that arrive. They sit and stare for 7 days and 7 nights without a word. Just imagine. First, they don't recognize him, which tells you something of the swelling and the sores all over him, and then they are at a loss for words. Unfortunately, they lost that loss for words, and when they spoke, they had nothing but blame. You're getting what you deserve, though they couch it in much more philosophical terms. That was bad enough, but the misery turns to mystery with God's silence. If the words of the friends were hard to hear, the silence of God was intolerable. Not until the 38th chapter of the book does God speak. The book opens with a wonderful resume of a good man. There was a man in the land of Uz whose name was Job. That man was blameless. Doesn't mean perfect. It means he did not compromise with moral evil. He was a man whose business was handled with integrity. He was a man who was respected by those around him, whether in or outside the family. He was upright, fearing God, turning away from evil. And then the next most important part of him, following his character, would be his family. He's blessed with 7 sons, 3 daughters that have been born to him. By the time the story is told us in the text, they're all grown. This is This is a grandfather's life at its best, if you will. By now, he has amassed a remarkable number of possessions. Possessions had to do with these 7,000 sheep. The wool from the animals could be woven into fabric, which would be made into warm clothing for the cold winter days. The food would also be provided from them, and that would add to the diet. There were 3,000 camels. There were 500 yoke of oxen. Don't miss this. That means there were 1,000 of them. Two yoked together to plow the fields, to cause the crops to be plowed and to be prepared, and the soil to be prepared for the growing of the food. And then there were 500 female donkeys. Over and above that is a wonderful family, all grown kids. This guy is rich and he's got it made, and no one is criticizing because there's nothing to criticize. Wealthy, good, godly, but not out of touch. You will notice he did have his concerns. His sons, verse 4, used to go and hold a feast in the house of each one on his day, and they would send and invite their three sisters to eat and drink with them. Came about when the days of feasting had completed their cycle, Job would send and consecrate them, rising up early in the morning and offering burnt offerings, according to the number of them all, offering up 10 burnt offerings in the name of each one of them, concerned that perhaps, maybe even in their hearts, there had been a little bit of profanity or perhaps an off-colored story that was told in the feasting. And Job was so concerned, not only for his walk, but for the walk of his children. Verses 1 to 5, full of good news. Wonderful blessing, business integrity, purity of heart, faithfulness of life, domestically blameless, professionally respected. William Clayton's hymn comes to mind from the 19th century. God's hand of love shall be your guide, and all your need he will provide. His power shall every foe dispel. All is well. All is well. And so it was that night Job went to sleep. As Job sleeps, another scene opens to us that Job knows nothing about. It happens in our lives as well. When we're not aware of it, God is carrying out a plan that would amaze us and on occasion would shock us. He is permitting things to get underway that we would have never expected. Either that or he is not fully sovereign. This is a very important part of understanding Job. If it teaches nothing else, it teaches the absolute sovereignty of God, which is full of mystery. Without Job's knowing it, something is happening in the heavenlies, and we are transported from earth to the third heaven. Look at the difference in the opening lines of verse 1 and verse 6. Look in your Bible. There was a man, there was a day. Look at that. There was a man who lived on this earth. There was a day in the throne room of God. We are moved from the familiar planet of our world to the unfamiliar scene of the third heaven. The only ones comfortable there would be the seraphim, who fill the presence of the living God with the flutter of their wings, with six wings. Two they cover their face, and with two they fly, with two they cover their feet. They are the attendants of the Almighty. They are called in verse 6, the sons of God. William Chalmers Smith wrote, "Immortal, invisible, God only wise, in light inaccessible, hid from our eyes, most blessed, most glorious, the Ancient of Days, almighty, victorious, thy great name we praise. Great Father of glory, pure Father of light, thine angels adore thee, all veiling their sight, all praise we would render, O help us to see, 'tis only the splendor of light hideth thee." It is in the laser-like light of the third heaven we come in verse 6. And God is sitting in his throne room, if you will, to use our terms. And he looks about and he sees the sons of God that have come to present themselves before the Lord. That makes sense. They're accountable to him. They do his bidding. They carry out his will. They accomplish his purposes. But there is an intruder. There is one who is not among the elect angels. He is identified in the Hebrew text, get this, the Satan, Hasatan. Every time the name Satan appears in the first two chapters, it is Hasatan, ha, meaning the Satan, Satan. Sounds strange until you think, sometime we'll use the name Judas in that way. If we form a company of close friends and we put a plan together that is secret and we hope to carry it out in the business world, and one of the individuals in the group turns against us and lets that plan be known to our opponents in business, we sometimes refer to that man as the Judas of the group. In this case, it isn't the Judas, it is the Satan. What does it mean? Satan is the Hebrew verb, and most often Hebrew words originate with the verb form. Satan means to be an adversary, to resist. Sometime in noun form, it is rendered simply the adversary or the accuser. Revelation 12, verse 10 tells us that he is the accuser of the brethren. I'm sure it would include the cisterns as well. He accuses God's people day and night. And here the accuser appears among the other angels. Pause and remember, Satan is not a little imp with a red body and a pitchfork sitting on one of your shoulders whispering ugly little nothings in your ear. That's a medieval caricature that Satan would love you to believe. He is the most attractive, brilliant, powerful archangel that God ever created. He has not lost his brilliance. He has not lost his power. He has not lost his beauty. He is also insidious. And his favorite method of working is behind the scenes. Because he is invisible does not mean he is therefore not real. He is real. As we will see a little later, he has personality. And he is engaged in a wholesale commitment to destroying God's people and ruining, where possible, God's plan. So he's standing in the heavenlies among the group. Beginning at verse 7 down through verse 12, we have a dialogue that is a most interesting dialogue. You won't find it anywhere else in the Bible. Only here. Here and in chapter 2. The Lord said, verse 7, Satan answered, verse 7. I should have said the Satan, the accuser. The Lord said, verse 8, the Satan answered, verse 9. And verse 12, the Lord said, and the Satan departed. So it's a dialogue back and forth. The Lord God sees the intruder and speaks to him. From where did you come? From where do you come? Please don't misread that. I'm always a little humored by people's reading things in the wrong way. For example, when the Lord came to the Garden of Eden and he said, Adam, where are you? I mean, it wasn't like, I can't find you, help me out. Where are you, Adam? Adam! It's not that. God is omniscient. He knows everything. His question could be, why are you where you are? What are you doing there? What are you doing hiding from me? We don't have that kind of relationship. He says to Satan, tell me where you've been about. What's been going on? Satan's answer is brief and somewhat impudent, roaming about on the earth and walking around on it. The Satan has access to this planet as well as the heavenlies. He moves about and his demonic forces as well. If you could see the demonic forces, you would be heartsick, frightened. You may not ever laugh again until you also were able to see the angelic presence and what goes on between the two of those forces. But he now, Satan, remember, can only be one place at one time. He is not omnipresent. So now that he's brought himself back into this throne room, the Lord says to him, where have you been? I've been roaming about on this earth. He has random access to wherever, and matter and the elements of this earth that hold us in check do not affect him. He's a supernatural being. He could move from Asia to America. He could move from Mexico to the North Pole in a split second of time. Those kind of things are not the things that restrain spiritual beings. The same will be true of us in our spiritual bodies. He says, I've been roaming about on the earth. I love the statement the Lord asks. Have you considered my servant Job? Oh, I failed to read the most important part of his resume. Chapter 1, verse 3, last sentence. That man was the greatest of all the men of the East. No exaggeration. But you know the wonderful thing about Job is that he was a servant. There was no celebrity about Job. There was no pride in Job's heart. Job is a servant of God. Did you observe my servant? By the way, if our Lord were pointing out to the enemy you, would he use the word servant to describe you? I hope so. Have you observed my servant Job down there? In fact, he adds, there is no one like him on the earth, a blameless and upright man, fearing God and turning away from evil. With the word evil, the original axis of evil responds, interestingly, does Job fear God for nothing? I mean, look, talk about kid glove treatment. Penthouse perks. Look at what he has. Watch closely. Have you not made a hedge about him and his house and all that he has? Look at the categories. You have protected him in his body. You have protected him in his family. And you have protected his possessions, all that he owns, on every side. I mean, the divine wall around this man's life is enviable. You have not only protected him, you have blessed the work of his hands, and his possessions have increased in the land. The accuser points out divine favoritism, the audacity of that. You have built a hedge around him. You have blessed him like no other. Who wouldn't worship you? I promised you a quick understanding or survey of his personality. We know that he has an intellect because he converses with the Lord. We know that Satan has emotions because he is antagonistic toward Job. We know that he has volition because he purposes to destroy Job and to disgrace God. His great hope is to level Job. You bring him down to the dirt like the rest of those humans have to live, and you'll see what he's made of. Look at how he puts it. You put forth your hand, verse 11, and touch all. I have marked that word in my Bible. Touch all that he has, and he will curse you to your face.
0: Satan was convinced that Job's faith was nothing more than the product of God's generosity and protection. 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It's a chilling thought, because the enemy makes the same calculated wager about you and me every single day. 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
1: If you hear of someone being swallowed by a large sea creature, it's natural to assume they've met their end. But for Jonah, it meant a new beginning. Today on Turning Point, Dr. David Jeremiah explains how Jonah's encounter with the great fish reflects God's gracious commitment to second chances. 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
2: Well, if you've been following along and you're reading this part of the story, you probably figure this is the end. This is the end of Jonah. Jonah has come to the end of his life, but not so. God is not finished with Jonah, and as we shall see, he will live to do some great things for Jehovah God, and we'll get to that part a little bit later in this series. Today is part two of Hitting Rock Bottom from the first chapter of Jonah. During this month, we are making available to you a beautiful calendar. 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I don't get the money. 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So we want you to know we love you, and we're so grateful that you who love God and live in Canada, listen to Turning Point, and we want you to know we're there for you, and your resources come right straight home to your country and to your people. Here now is part two of Hitting Rock Bottom from the book of Jonah, the runaway prophet. William Backus has written a book called The Paranoid Prophet. It's a very interesting book. It's an imagination of Jonah speaking to a therapist about his ordeal. If you ever get that book, you'll find it fun to read. At one point, Jonah says to the therapist, "I turned just in time to see it coming. A sea creature the size of a ship was racing toward me, its mouth open. Screaming in terror, I was swallowed whole. The darkness was total. The noise around me was like a huge machine. I knew nothing but terror. It was awful. It was terrible. But God was getting Jonah's attention. The belly of that fish became God's classroom, where Jonah finally had no voice to hear but the Lord's." I wonder if you've ever been in a place like that. A place where God finally had your full attention. I mean, God sometimes puts his children in places of seclusion so they can see what is really going on in their hearts. His purpose in discipline is never destruction, but always restoration. The Lord desires to bring his children back to himself, even when they have run far away. Notice just how far Jonah's heart was from God at this point. In chapter 1, the pagan sailors prayed while Jonah was sleeping, and they begged Jonah to call on his God, but there is no record in the text that Jonah ever prayed until he was in the water. God shut every other door, and finally Jonah had nowhere to go but to pray. Have you ever been there? Have you ever heard anybody say, "Well, I've tried everything else. I guess all I can do is pray"?

0: Sometimes we take what should be the first alternative and we make it the last alternative. We try everything under the sun except the one thing for which we are perfectly prepared. The Bible says in Jonah 2:1 that Jonah prayed to the Lord his God from the fish's belly. Finally, Jonah prays. After God had shut every other door, he had no other opportunities, no other alternatives. All through chapter 1, the pagans are praying and the prophet is not praying. We can be just as hard-hearted as Jonah if we're honest. We often try every option first, and only when everything fails do we finally pray. One of my friends is the pastor of the Brooklyn Tabernacle in New York City. His name is Jim Cimbala, and he's written about some of these things. Here's one thing he said about prayer, to which I raised my hand in agreement. He said, prayer cannot be taught by principles and seminars. Prayer has to be born out of felt need. If I say I ought to pray, I will soon quit. The flesh is too strong. I have to be driven to pray. Jonah didn't pray because he had learned that prayer was a good thing. He prayed because he didn't have any other option. He was driven to pray. Sometimes we just have to be in a mess before we really pray. Jonah did not want to talk to God, even in the storm and the terror of that ship. He still would not pray, even though the storm was raging around him. The sailors were praying. Jonah wouldn't pray. But when the Lord put him in a place with no distractions and no escape, his stubborn heart finally cried out to God. I don't know if you have noticed that in your own life. I have, and I have seen that story repeated over and over as a pastor. Some of us are just doggone hard-headed. And God has to work a little harder to get our attention. You see, Jonah was under God's tutelage, learning what it meant to get things right. And I want to tell you something that I've learned. God never does this in a vacuum. He has a purpose in mind. Here are three passages of scriptures from Psalm 119. Before I was afflicted, I went astray, but now I keep your word. It is good for me that I have been afflicted, that I may learn your statutes. I know, O Lord, that your judgments are right and that in faithfulness you have afflicted me. God disciplines his servants to reach their hearts. It is the only way some people will open up to him. If you've noticed, quite often people tell you, here's where I was, and this is what happened to me, and this is what God used to bring me to himself. He often takes the methodology that we think is from the world and incorporates it into his plan. So the fish came to rescue Jonah, to return Jonah to Nineveh, to reach Jonah's heart, and the recommission Jonah for service. Here's the thing I like the most. This is one of the great thoughts of this whole story. God's purpose in all of this was to bring Jonah back to the place where he could be used again. Think about everything that happened. The boat ride, the whale ride, they were not random events. The whole purpose was to get Jonah back to where he had been at the beginning of the story. Where was he at the beginning of the story? Remember Jonah 1? Now the word of the Lord came to Jonah, the son of Amittai, saying, arise, go to Nineveh, that great city, cry out against it, for their wickedness has come up before me. Everything between those first two verses and where we are now was God's effort to return Jonah to the place of obedience. What a detour this was. I mean, all of that pain and fear could have been avoided with one simple yes to God. But instead of walking straight to Nineveh, he chose a long and costly road, and disobedience always adds chapters to your story. It always adds chapters to your story, chapters that never had to be written at all. I want to say something to you, kind of on a personal basis, if I can. If you're fighting with God and you are in a contest with him, you can't win. You cannot win. Why don't you just do what he tells you to do the first time and spare yourself all those extra verses? That really is a good idea. Just do what he says. If God says to go to Nineveh, go to Nineveh. You may not understand it. It may not be something you're excited about. But obedience is always better than resistance. When God speaks, the safest place in the world is in the wake of his command. Because if you refuse, listen to me, you're going on a boat ride. And you are not going to like it. God loves you too much to let you run forever. And he will do whatever it takes to bring you back to the place where he can use you again. And his goal in all of it is not punishment, but restoration and recommissioning. Remember what the New Testament says about the stubborn love of God? He who has begun a good work in you will complete it until the day of Jesus Christ. These all are the purposes of God's correction. But I want to finish up this discussion today with a few moments of discussion on the promise of God's correction. We saw the purpose of it. What is the promise of it? Let me close with some thoughts about the promise of God's discipline. This touches everyone because none of us are exempt from these principles. I don't care who you are, how long you've been a Christian, how close you may be walking to the Lord at this moment in time. You have been through some experiences, and maybe you've been through a train wreck or a shipwreck. Why do we run into walls and crash? Many times it's our own self-will because we have chosen to do our own thing and not what God tells us to do. Not every storm is for that reason. Please don't judge everybody who's in a storm that they're out of fellowship with God. It may be true, it may not be true. But when it is true, God is not trying to destroy us. He's trying to restore us. Why does God discipline us when we are running away from him? First of all, to prove his love for us. Hebrews 12:6 says, "For whom the Lord loves, he chastens, and he scourges every son whom he receives." By every human standard, Jonah was rebellious and running in the opposite direction from God. The easy thing would have been to let the sea swallow him up and be finished with the whole story and get on to the next book. But God rescued Jonah out of that mess because in his heart there was an incredible love for that prophet. The reason God goes to such lengths with us is because he loves us. The very proof of his love is his discipline in our lives. Now, I understand this doesn't sound logical. We tried this line on our kids when they were growing up. We would say, this is the classic line, "This hurts me more than it hurts you." I never believed that when I was young, and I'm not sure it was always true. But when we talk about the fatherhood of God and the way he deals with his children, this is really true. God proves his love when he goes to extreme measures to recover us from our own foolishness. I remember the story about a little boy who had a toy boat floating on a pond, and the boat drifted away from the shore, and the boy couldn't reach it. A man was passing by, saw what was happening, and began to throw stones into the water on the far side of the boat. The boy was very upset and said, "What are you doing to my boat?" And then something very interesting happened. The stones created ripples that slowly pushed the boat back toward the boy. The water was disturbed and no longer smooth, but the disturbance achieved the desired result. That is exactly how God's discipline works. If we allow it, it will drive us toward him. If we don't allow it, it will drive us away from him. But when we drift away from him on the sea of sin or on the pond of unrighteousness, he throws the disturbing stones of loving discipline to push us back toward himself. Some of you have been in stormy weather recently. The waves have been rough and the stones have been heavy. I want to remind you that this is not a sign God has abandoned you. It is proof that he loves you. If he did not love you, he would simply let you go. but you mean too much for him to do that. Why does that happen to us? Why do we experience the discipline? To prove his love for us, and then secondly, to present a realistic picture of us. Hebrews says, exhort one another daily while it is called today, lest any of you be hardened through the deceitfulness of sin. Hebrews 3 warns us that sin lies to us. Sin does not tell us the truth. And the more we listen, the harder our hearts become. That is what happened to Jonah, and it can happen to us. We can invent the most creative explanations for why we are not doing what we know we ought to do. I mean, some of those stories deserve an award. There ought to be a ribbon handed out every year for the best excuse given in the face of clear scripture. I've heard a bunch of them, and they're overwhelming. I'm not talking about gray areas where the Bible is hard to understand. I'm talking about the plainly revealed Word of God. The simple and clear, thus says the Lord. I have watched people stand in direct opposition to it and then tell you how their disobedience is somehow part of God's plan. When you listen to it, you can hardly believe what you're hearing. The mind is capable of making up its own story to support attitudes which are not favorable toward the Lord. Here's something I've noticed over the years. Many people do not face the truth about their lives until the pain of disobedience finally catches up with them. In one way or another, that has been true of all of us. We tell ourselves it is not that bad. We convince ourselves everything will work out. We whisper that it is really all right. And then, without warning, reality shows up. And in the middle of that hard experience, our eyes finally begin to open. Sometimes God allows that moment so we can see what has been all along. His discipline is meant to strip away our excuses, wake us up, and bring us back to what is real and what is right. So he sends the storms and the big fish to prove his love for us and to present a realistic picture of us and to produce a greater maturity in us. God's correction produces a greater maturity in us. It grows us up. That's one of the clearest teachings in the New Testament. Without discipline, we simply don't grow in the Lord. The Bible is very honest. Hebrews 12:10 says that God disciplines us for our profit, that we may be partakers of his holiness. And James says, my brethren, count it all joy when you fall into various trials, knowing that the testing of your faith produces patience. But let patience have its perfect work, that you may be perfect and complete, lacking nothing. And the word complete means finished, fully developed. God doesn't want to have half-formed believers. He is shaping men and women who resemble his son, and discipline is part of that shaping process. When you go through tough times, God is making you stronger and better, more capable of dealing with the issues of life. And then, this is the part I like the best. He does all of this in our lives. He allows this pain that we feel to provide a new start for us. And this is the thought I want you to remember if you don't remember anything else. God's discipline provides a new start for us. It allows us to begin again. Some of you feel overwhelmed by what has happened in your life, and you've stumbled and failed, and you're embarrassed by it, and you think God must surely be finished with you, but I want to tell you something with all my heart. He is not. God has gone to great lengths to recover you so he can restore you to usefulness and joy. And this is the story of the whole Bible. Noah stepped off the ark into a brand new world. Jacob was given a new name and a new future after wrestling with the Lord. Ruth found a new family and a new purpose when she was taken to Bethlehem. David was restored with a clean heart after his biggest failure. The prodigal son was welcomed home with a robe and a feast instead of rejection. Peter was recommissioned on the shore after denying the Savior three times. Paul was transformed from a persecutor into a preacher of grace. And Jonah was sent back to finish the work God had given him. You see, the fish was not the end of Jonah's story. It was God's way of helping him start over. He didn't put Jonah in that fish to ruin him. He put him there to rescue him and turn him around. And the same Lord who made a way for that stubborn prophet makes a way for us. Whatever you are facing today, I hope you will learn that God is teaching you and say, Lord, whatever you want, I got it. I got the message. I realize you're trying to get through to me and I want to listen. I remember when I had cancer years ago, I used to pray, Lord, help me to understand what you're doing because I don't want any refresher courses. And that's the way we should pray when we go through difficulty. Johnny Cash was an incredible singer, but he was also a tormented man. He lived between two worlds, bright stages and cheering crowds on one side, pills, arrests, and brokenness on the other. By 1967, nearly 10 years of addiction had emptied him out. He felt finished and beyond repair. One night, he went to Nickajack Cave in Tennessee, later saying he planned to crawl inside the cave and die. In that black silence, he began to pray, telling God he had no strength left. In his autobiography, he wrote, quote, "In the darkness, I felt the presence of God." He believed a faint breath of air guided him back toward the entrance and back toward life. That became his turning point. He rebuilt his life with June Carter, sang with new honesty, and began walking with a humble faith, though he admitted the struggle was never completely over. Chuck Colson learned the same lesson. He was once one of the most powerful men in America, serving in the White House under President Nixon. Then Watergate exploded and everything collapsed. He was convicted and sent to federal prison. Overnight, he went from a corner office to inmate number 22326. Prison took away his power, but prison gave him a new perspective. On a metal bunk in a noisy cell block, he read the Bible every day and prayed with a small group of inmates. Colson later said, "For the first time in my life, I could hear God speaking without the noise of power and position." After his release, he founded Prison Fellowship, bringing hope to prisoners and their families around the world. Looking back, Colson said, "I thank God for Watergate." That would be like Jonah saying, "I thank God for the whale." The stories of Cash and Colson sound a lot like Jonah's story. They bottomed out, but the bottom wasn't the end, because God has a way of meeting us there and giving us a new beginning. When we come to the end of ourselves, when we've tried all of our stuff and we know it doesn't work and we just keep getting further and further away from him, finally one day we wake up and say, "Okay, God, whatever it is you want, I'm here, I will do it." I hope that maybe someone here today is like that. You were wondering, what in the world is God doing in my life? And perhaps through the life of Jonah, through the life of Johnny Cash and Chuck Colson, you see that God is never done with us. If we're his, he loves us, and he will pursue us, and he will take us from the bottom and take us back to where we belong, if we will just be honest enough to ask him.
1: Amen. Amen. And thank you for joining us today. You know, I don't know about you, but when I have a story like this that I get to teach, I can't wait from Sunday to Sunday. And I know the people come in. And actually, when the story's over, there's kind of a sadness in our church because we've involved ourselves in the life of this man and what God was doing in his life. And I hope you get involved as well, listening every day. So many of you are regular participators at Turning Point's study program. And thank you for being a part of us. During this month, we're making available to all of our listeners the opportunity to get our beautiful calendar for 27. You say, "Dr. Jeremiah, isn't September a little bit early for a new calendar?" 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So get your copy of the calendar today when you send a gift of any size to Turning Point. 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You'll be glad you did. It's a beautiful, beautiful thing. We'll see you next time.
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0: Welcome to The Way of Truth with Dr. Richard Bennett.
1: And he says in verse 6, for instance, be strong and of good courage. He said in verse 7, only be thou strong and very courageous. He says in verse 9, have not I commanded thee, be strong and of good courage. Be not afraid, neither be thou dismayed. Why? For the Lord thy God is with thee, whithersoever thou goest. Why did he say that? Why did he have to emphasize it to Joshua? Joshua, who had been a good follower, but now was called upon to be a good leader. Obviously, because he was afraid. Obviously, because he had no courage. Obviously, because he was dismayed. Don't tell me there haven't been times when you've been dismayed and afraid and lacked courage and wondered where you could be and how you could fit in and what you could do. And I want to tell you as God's servant today that God is saying to you, the most timid amongst you, be not afraid, neither be thou dismayed. Be full of courage. Why? For the Lord thy God is with thee. Don't hide in the coward's castle in a little seclusion of a few cozy Christians and call it Christian fellowship. Realize the meaning of the word fellowship is the word koinonia. And it has a threefold application. It means to sharing the activity of God. It means sharing the interests of God. And I remember how the Lord Jesus Christ looked out upon Jerusalem and he shed his tears. And he said, oh Jerusalem, Jerusalem, how oft would I have gathered thee under my wings as a hen gathereth her chicks, and ye would not. And why was he crying? He was weeping because of the unbelief he saw all around him. And when he was confronted with the death of Lazarus, and there was a rotting body in a tomb, and there was no hope of life or restitution to life, Jesus wept. Why? Because he was sympathizing with Mary and Martha? No, of course not. Never mistake human sympathy for love. Much of what we do is based on sympathy. But the Lord Jesus went beneath the surface and he loved people because he realized he was confronted with unbelief and he wept. After I was converted and after I had done my first 4 years of training in America and was returning to England, I was on board an ocean-going liner, returning back to an assignment in London where I was to be part of a church. And I went to the captain and I asked if I could have a room for a Bible study every morning on the journey over there. And he assigned me the cocktail lounge at 10 o'clock in the morning before people had got drunk. And we had this Bible study in the cocktail lounge in the ocean-going liner. And of course, the people, a lot of people who came were the missionaries. And we found one another on the boat. And there were times when I saw the cocktail man who was serving the liquor as I was speaking on the word of God. I saw him weeping behind the bar as he listened to the word of God and the love of God. But that's not why I'm telling you the story. I'm telling you the story because a missionary came and she said, I said, what, and I thought I knew it all. You know, I was now starting out on the ministry and I could put everybody right in those days. And I realize now that they're the ones who need to put me right. But in those days it was different. And I said, what's your support system like? And she said, well, it's a bit difficult. I said, well, what kind of letters do you write? And she said, well, I don't write many letters. And I said, well, if you're going to maintain links, and I was giving her all the things that everybody gives everybody. And then one day I picked up, several years later, an example missionary letter in the IVF His magazine, and it was by Irene Lager, the missionary I'd met on the boat. And it was a masterpiece, something I could never produce. But one thing she said in that letter, she said, I was in Africa and I was in a mission compound and I was all alone in a frail, fragile hut with a thatched roof. And as I looked out my window, a frail window, I saw a demon-possessed, demented maniac, foaming at the mouth, blaspheming, as he moved towards my window down the garden path. And possessed with superhuman strength, he tore out trees as he came and approached the window. And she said, now he was outside. And my heart was pounding with fear. And then she said this, but at that moment, it seemed as though a teardrop splashed from heaven. And I saw him through its magnifying effect. No longer a demon-possessed, demented maniac, but a living soul for whom Christ died. And she said, all fear went. And the Lord Jesus is splashing his tears over Africa today. And he has a great concern for the perishing. And I'm reminded as I speak of the words of C.T. Studd. He said, some may choose to live in sound of church or chapel bell, but I prefer to run a rescue shop within a yard of hell. Rescue the perishing, care for the dying, snatch them in pity from sin and the grave. Weep o'er the erring one, care for the fallen, tell them of Jesus, the mighty to save. Dauntless courage at all times, because the Lord thy God is with thee whithersoever thou goest. Verse 18, whosoever is he that doth rebel against the commandment and will not hearken unto the words in all that thou commandest him, he shall be put to death. Only be strong and of good courage. Put your name there, would you please? Be strong and of good courage, for the Lord thy God is with thee whithersoever thou goest. And that is the promise of the eternal God.
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2: 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If there's one thing ancient Rome was good at, it was executions. No one they killed ever lived again until Jesus made the comeback of all time. When God raised him from the dead, his resurrection guaranteed that those who believe in him will one day rise as well. 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We're in a series on Christ among other gods, showing why Christ is supreme. Today, Pastor Lutzer begins a message on Christ's extraordinary resurrection.
3: An atheist by the name of Anthony Flew, who tells this parable to illustrate the difficulty of defending the Christian faith. He says that once upon a time there were two explorers that were walking through a forest when they came to a clearing in the woods. And they noticed that there were some flowers as well as some weeds in the woods in the clearing, and one of them said, "I believe that there's a gardener that tends this plot." But the skeptic said, "I don't agree. There is no gardener." So they decided to do an experiment, and they patrolled the area. In fact, they put up an electric fence, and then they used bloodhounds to try to find out whether or not a gardener ever showed. As time went by, the electric fence was never tripped, and the bloodhounds never cried out. But the believer kept insisting, "I believe that there is a gardener. It's just that he is an elusive, invisible, intangible gardener." "But," said the skeptic, "how do you distinguish an elusive, intangible, invisible gardener from no gardener at all?" "Now," says Anthony Flew, "that is the dilemma of the Christian faith. We say that there is a gardener that attends this plot with its weeds and with its flowers, with its mixed results, with its good and its evil, but nobody ever sees him. He is invisible, elusive, and intangible." Well, in this morning's message, I want to tell you that I believe that God has entered the garden. There is evidence that there is a gardener, and he has come to the garden. Those of you who attend here regularly know that this is number 6 in a series entitled Christ Among Other Gods. And in previous messages, I talked about Jesus Christ in contrast to some other religions. Today, we will not be talking about those other religions. We will not have time to do that. I shall speak only about Christ. But when the message is over, I will give you an opportunity to reflect, to ask this question: is there another religion in all the world that believes in a God like Christ? Take your Bibles and turn to 1 Corinthians chapter 15. 1 Corinthians chapter 15, where the Apostle Paul lays out some evidence for the resurrection and shows its incredible importance. 1 Corinthians chapter 15, he says in verse 3, "For I delivered to you as of first importance what I also received, that Christ died for our sins according to the Scriptures, and that he was buried, and that he was raised on the third day according to the Scriptures, and that he appeared to Cephas," that's to Peter, "and to the 12. And after he appeared to more than 500 brethren at once, most of whom remain until now, but some have fallen asleep. And then he appeared to James, and then to all the apostles. And last of all, as it were to one untimely born, he appeared to me also." Verse 16. For if the dead are not raised, not even Christ has been raised. And if Christ has not been raised, your faith is worthless. You are still in your sins. Then those who have fallen asleep in Christ have perished. If only we have hope in Christ in this life, we are of all men most to be pitied. Well, let me ask you the question, what evidence is there that God has come to the garden? What I'd like to do in the next few moments is to give you some evidence for the resurrection of Jesus Christ. Three reasons why we believe in the resurrection of Christ. Reason number one is because the documents of the New Testament are reliable. They are reliable. Let's suppose that we were to look at the documents of the New Testament as any other ancient historical writings, giving them no preferential treatment and not considering them any different than secular writings. How would the New Testament stack up with an evaluation like that? Well, obviously, if compared to secular writings, the New Testament's evidence is overwhelming. There are three tests that scholars use to show the validity or the non-validity of ancient documents. The first you'll notice is bibliographical. Bibliographical, that's a pretty big word. I had to pronounce that and practice it a little bit, but it's meaning simply, do we have a good, reliable text that is trustworthy? You see, the ancient documents do not exist. The original manuscripts upon which the Apostle Paul and Matthew, Mark, and Luke wrote, we don't know where they are because manuscripts don't last forever. They disintegrate, and there are no ancient original manuscripts that come from that era in any kind of writing. To give you an idea about the gap that exists between the originals and the ones that we do have, if you were to study the writings of Plato, there is 1,500 years before the time of Plato, or I should say between the time of Plato and the actual documents that we have. Those of you who have studied philosophy, when you read about Plato and Aristotle and all of their teachings, the manuscripts upon which those texts are based only date back to about the year 1000 AD. The gap is about 1500 years. And yet everybody knows that we have a rather reliable text as to what Plato or Aristotle or Euripides wrote. In the case of the New Testament, the gap is about 250 years. And even that gap has been narrowed because of the discovery of some recent manuscripts, papyri manuscripts in Egypt. We have the quotations of the early church fathers, and this has led a man by the name of Sir Frederick Kenyon, who for many years was the principal librarian in London, England, at the museum there, to say that the gap between the original writings and the manuscripts that we have today is, for all practical purposes, negligible. We have a good textual tradition upon which we can base our faith. Secondly, there is what is known as internal evidence. That has to do with the reading of the text itself. Do the writers disqualify themselves because of contradiction? Does it appear as if they are making up the story? Well, if you read the New Testament documents, it's clear that the writers claim to be eyewitness accounts. For example, John says regarding the crucifixion, it says, "He who saw this bear witness of it, and he is the author of what he actually saw." We won't take out time to read the text, but in Luke chapter 1, verse 4, Luke says that he has decided to set forth the things that happened in the life of Christ, and he says, "I have laid it out in order that we might know exactly what has taken place." You read the gospel writers, and they have a sense of authenticity and integrity. You don't get the impression at all that they are unreliable news reporters. Then there is also external evidence. External evidence asks the question, is there anything in ancient history or archaeology that confirms the New Testament witness to Christ? Well, you know, in various writings, there are 13 references to Christ in secular literature. In fact, Josephus even has a reference to Christ's resurrection. In addition to that, you have archaeology, which always points in the direction of the authenticity of the Gospels. A man by the name of Sir William Ramsay spent all of his life studying the Gospel of Luke and then the other book that Luke wrote, which is the book of Acts, and he concluded that Luke, he says, is unsurpassed, he says, in his trustworthiness as an historian. Everywhere we look, there seems to be the earmarks of reliability. So one of the reasons that we can believe as Christians in the authenticity of the manuscripts, the reliability of the manuscripts, is that even if they are tested by secular means and secular tests, they come out very well as being reliable documents. Then secondly, you'll notice, first of all, the New Testament documents are reliable. Secondly, the witnesses are credible. They're credible witnesses. Now let me speak with you very frankly, because if you do any witnessing at all and you're talking to people about your faith, you know that often they will say, well, aren't you sure? How do you know that the gospel stories weren't made up by those who were devoted to Christ? I remember many years ago reading a Sunday school manual from a very liberal denomination. I won't tell you what denomination it was, but it was very liberal. Here's what it says. It says, when it came to the miracles of Jesus, like taking 5 loaves and 2 fish and feeding a multitude, what really happened was there was a little boy with his lunch, and he took his lunch and he gave it to Jesus. And when the multitude saw the devotion of this little boy and saw his commitment, they all felt so guilty that all of them began to take out their lunches and they began to share with those who didn't have a lunch. And that's how everybody was fed. It was known as the paper bag theory. Everybody had a little paper bag. And when the little boy gave his paper bag to Jesus, thousands of little paper bags appeared. Now, you know, if you have a little paper bag God, you need a theory like that.
4: Well, this is Pastor Lutzer. Of course, in those days, they didn't have paper bags, but you do get the point. The question is whether or not Jesus Christ is able to do the miracles as they are laid out and described in the New Testament. And of course he can. Only blindness, spiritual blindness, says otherwise.
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Your teacher is Pastor Asafo Makana. 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

0: Your Presence in Heaven, what a great song by Israel Houghton and Mika Mercy. In our study today, Pastor Asafa Makanga will share with us from 2 Thessalonians chapter 1, verses 1 to 12. Let's join him now.
1: We meet today in 2 Thessalonians chapter 1, verse 1 to verse 12. In this particular section, we are talking of the persecution of believers now and the judgment of believers hereafter at the coming of Christ. First, the introduction. Paul, Silvanus, and Timothy, to the church of the Thessalonians in God our Father and the Lord Jesus Christ. 2 Thessalonians 1, verse 1. Now, Paul's greeting is his usual friendly greeting to a church which is theologically and spiritually sound. Paul includes the greetings here of Silas, a contraction of the name Silvanus, and Timothy here. These three men had endured a great deal for the sake of the gospel. Paul and Silas were in prison at Philippi. Paul, Silas, and Timothy had gone to Thessalonica together, and later Paul had to leave them. He waited for them in Athens, and when they did not come, he went on to Corinth, where they finally met. It was at that time that Paul wrote his first epistle to the Thessalonians to answer some of the questions that had come up since they had been there. When Paul writes his second epistle, he identifies his two co-workers who are brethren with him. He would identify himself with men who, for us today, would be totally unknown had not Paul included them in these epistles. Well, this reveals something of the character of Paul, isn't it? A man who had been a proud young Pharisee has now become a humble follower of the Lord Jesus Christ and a servant of his and apostle of his. So in his greeting, we note to begin with to the church of the Thessalonians. Well, that was the local church in Thessalonica. Paul believed in the local church, my friend, and that church in Thessalonica was the church in God, our Father, and the Lord Jesus Christ. He probably did not mention the Holy Spirit here because the Holy Spirit was in the church in Thessalonica indwelling the believers. The indwelling Spirit enabled them to manifest the life of Christ and to walk worthy of the high calling of God. No wonder he made a commendation that they had become a model church, not only in Macedonia and Achaia, but in the then known world. Their position, however, was in God the Father and in the Lord Jesus Christ. My friend, this means that Paul taught the deity of Christ in those few days he spent with them. In less than a month, there was no doubt in Paul's mind that Jesus Christ was God the Son. In John 10, verse 27 to verse 29, the Lord Jesus said, "My sheep hear my voice, and I know them, and they follow me. And I give them eternal life, and they shall never perish. Neither shall anyone snatch them out of my hand. My Father who has given them to me is greater than all, and no one is able to snatch them out of my Father's hand." Well, in this first verse, you have two hands of deity which belong to the Lord Jesus Christ and the Father. They are all given here. That is where the church is positionally. The church at Thessalonica was there, and I hope that your church is there as well. The important thing is not the name of your church. The important thing is that you are, and other true believers are, in Christ Jesus. And that makes the local church very important. Local churches are there today, sometimes which may even be big, but when the believers are not in Christ Jesus. The Holy Spirit indwells true believers, and by his power, they can manifest Christ in the local neighborhood, in the community, in the town. It makes the local church very important. Local churches are there today, sometimes which may even be big, but when the believers are not in Christ Jesus. The Holy Spirit indwells true believers, and by His power, they can manifest Christ in the local neighborhood, in the community, in the town, in the state in which they live.

are the church that is in God, the Father, and our Lord Jesus Christ. Grace to you and peace from God our Father and the Lord Jesus Christ. Again, here Paul uses the word grace and peace. They are important words in the gospel. Grace comes first. Now, if you have experienced the grace of God, that means you have been saved. You are a child of God. For by grace you have been saved through faith, and that not of yourselves. It is the gift of God, not of works, lest any man should boast. Ephesians 2, verse 8 to verse 9. My friend, when you come to God as a lost sinner, bringing nothing and receiving everything from Him, then you have experienced the grace of God. He offers you salvation. The gift of God is eternal life. You cannot work for a gift. And if you do, it ceases to be a gift. It becomes something that you have earned. It becomes a payment. Salvation is God offering you, a lost, hell-doomed sinner, eternal life if you trust Christ. That is grace. But I said grace always comes first. After grace comes peace. If you have experienced God's grace, then you know something about God's peace. Peace is the world's softest pillow that you can actually sleep on at night. It is the peace that comes when you know that your sins are forgiven. Peace comes not from some psychological gyrations you go through. No, peace is not even something that comes through the counsel of a psychiatrist, but it comes from a supernatural source. And here Paul says, peace from God our Father and the Lord Jesus Christ. You see, it is supernatural. If you don't have this kind of peace, you can have it because it is the gift of God, which is given to sinners who trust God and turn to Him through Christ Jesus. So that's part of the introduction that Paul gives us as he writes this second letter to the Thessalonians. He moves on to the subject of persecution of the believers and even the fruit of that persecution. We are bound to thank God always for you, brethren, as it is fitting, because your faith grows exceedingly and the love of every one of you all abounds towards each other. 2 Thessalonians chapter 1, verse 3. Actually, in verse 4, Paul speaks of patience and faith. Here in verse 3 and verse 4, we have that little trinity that Paul uses. Again, it comes faith, love, and patience. These three words are abstract terms, but we must bring them out of the abstract into the concrete. God, you must get them walking on the sidewalks of life today. And Paul's words in the first epistle had borne fruit. His concern about their faith seems satisfied now, and there is also an abounding love in the church. Many had taken to heart the words of exhortation in the first epistle, especially those of 1 Thessalonians chapter 5, verse 12 to verse 25. They were practicing what they had been taught. Now you cannot grow toward God without growing outward toward your brother or toward your neighbor. When you grow toward God in grace and knowledge and faith, you grow toward your brother in love. And God must send us a little trouble, you see, because that is the discipline which produces patience in our lives. It enables us to look down into the future with hope and saying, this place is not the best of places. I wish I was in the better place. It is said that if the Israelites were having a great time experiencing peace and all the comfort in the land of Egypt, they would not have come to a point where they called upon the name of the Lord. But because persecution came, they were suffering under the angry and heavy hands of the Egyptians.

0: Egyptians at that time, they saw their need for God and they cried out to God. And in, of course, because they had hope in God, he gave them deliverance. In this world, we will experience pain and trouble and persecutions, but when they come upon us, our hope in Christ should be strengthened. It should be produced, and we look to the future with hope, knowing that what we are experiencing today is not the best of all situations. So that we ourselves boast of you among the churches of God for your patience and faith in all your persecutions and tribulations that you endure. 2 Thessalonians chapter 1 verse 4. Well, tribulations here are afflictions. The church will not go through the great tribulation. I have already stated this. But the church will go through the little tribulation. We will have trouble here on earth. If you are not having any troubles, then there must be something wrong with you, because the Lord disciplines his own children. And the word patience is an interesting one. The Greek word translated by the English word patience has the literal meaning of standing under. It means to be placed under. Now, there are many people today trying to get out from under the problems and the afflictions and the difficulties of life. The person who is patient is able to stay under, and he keeps on carrying the load. He doesn't throw it off. He doesn't try to get rid of his responsibility. Patience is that the children of God will carry on, holding on to their responsibilities even when things are difficult. These Thessalonian Christians had a real testimony in the Roman world of that day. The patience and faith of these Christians were unshaken as they were enduring a great deal of trouble, persecutions, and afflictions. Now, trouble is not something strange, my friend. The Word of God makes it very clear that we are going to have trouble in this life. Peter expressed it like this: Beloved, do not think it strange concerning the fiery trials which is to try you, as though some strange thing happened to you. 1 Peter chapter 4 verse 12. Isn't it interesting? The charge here is, don't consider it strange. In other words, you should go through those trials and tribulations when they are coming upon your life. You should say, that is what must happen. It must be usual. Sometimes we hear Christians say, I don't know why God let this happen to me. Nobody else has ever had to go through this. Well, it is safe to say that such a statement is not true. Whatever you are going through, you have company. It is not a strange thing for you to suffer. It is not a strange thing for a child of God to go through suffering. Actually, Peter goes on to say, but rejoice to the extent that you partake of Christ's suffering, that when his glory is revealed, you may also be glad with exceeding joy. 1 Peter 4 verse 13. What is Peter saying? Peter warns that Christians sometimes get themselves into trouble. Verse 15 of the same chapter says, but let none of you suffer as a murderer, a thief, an evildoer, or as a busybody in other people's matters. You see, the point here is a Christian can get himself in hot soup, to use the modern day language, because he talks too much about others. Or he can suffer persecution because he is dishonest. There is no advantage to that kind of suffering, my friend. That is not the discipline in life which will develop patience. This is simply getting what you have come to. You deserve it. Peter goes on to say in 1 Peter 4 verse 16, yet if anyone suffers as a Christian, let him not be ashamed, but let him glorify God in this matter. You see, there is a difference between being disciplined to learn patience and the punishment of the wicked. God disciplines his children for their development, for their growth, and that they might have patience and hope for the future. We don't need to get too comfortable down here on earth. When we do, we no longer have the hope before us of the Lord's return. 2 Thessalonians chapter 1 verse 5 says, which is manifest evidence of the righteous judgment of God, that you may be counted worthy of the kingdom of God, for which you also suffer. That point is really hammered here. While the judgment of the wicked begins, actually, we will see that stated in verse 8. This is certainly the introduction to it. The kingdom of God is marked by the universal lordship of the Father, who exercises control over all things. His rule will be fully manifested and unopposed when the kingdom of this world are overcome through Christ Jesus. Since it is a righteous thing with God to repay with tribulation those who trouble you. 2 Thessalonians chapter 1 verse 6. Here when God judges, God is righteous in his judgment. And Paul asks the question, is there unrighteousness with God? Of course, the answer is, let it not be, let it not be. God forbid, according to Romans 9 verse 14. Whatever God does is absolutely right. He can do no wrong. And sometimes we complain about the things that happen to us because we are ignorant, we do not understand God's ways. But God has a very definite purpose for all that he does. And God is righteous in sending even the great tribulation. It is a judgment of sinners. So let's talk about the judgment of the wicked at Christ's coming. And to give you who are troubled rest with us when the Lord Jesus is revealed from heaven with his mighty angels in flaming fire, taking vengeance on those who do not know God, and on those who do not obey the gospel of our Lord Jesus Christ. These shall be punished with everlasting destruction from the presence of the Lord and from the glory of his power. 2 Thessalonians chapter 1, verse 7 to verse 9. Quite a number of things need our clear observation here. There is the use of the word rest. And to give you who are troubled rest with us. The word rest may be synonymous with the times of refreshing. Prophecy of Acts chapter 3 verse 19. If this is correct, Paul is making reference again to the millennium. The word speaks of a relaxation of strain once God's purpose has been satisfied in history. The Lord will be revealed as the great judge surrounded by angels, sending fire from heaven to culminate in the judgment of the tribulation period as he comes to rule all the nations. And of course, Psalm 2, Psalm 8, Revelation 19, all the way to 20, they talk about these things. So now these verses we have read should not be confused with the earlier event of the rapture, which features no overt acts of punishment of the world and is described in 1 Thessalonians chapter 4, verse 13 to verse 18. That confusion must be marked. The word translated revealed is actually a noun and it means an unveiling or a disclosure. Of the 22 uses of this word in the Greek New Testament, 13 are in Pauline epistles. The vengeance described here is not vindictive, but the proper administration of justice towards those who do not obey the gospel of our Lord Jesus Christ. Here the word obey also serves as a synonym for saving faith. Everlasting destruction is not the destruction of a person in the sense of annihilation, but in the sense of being cut off forever from the Lord's presence and all that makes living truly meaningful. Now, my friend, the judgment of the lost is coming. If you want to stay in that class, you shall be judged. Somebody needs to tell you the facts, and I'm telling you those facts right now. Again, who are the lost? The lost are those who, first of all, do not know God. And secondly, are those who do not obey the gospel of our Lord Jesus Christ. Let me repeat verse 9 to you. These shall be punished with everlasting destruction from the presence of the Lord and from the glory of his power, when he comes in that day to be glorified in his saints and to be admired among all those who believe, because our testimony among you was believed. 2 Thessalonians chapter 1 verse 10. Well, here the coming of Christ to the earth in judgment will justify the believers who have put their trust in him, and it will glorify the Savior. That day is again a reference to that day of the Lord, the time of God's demonstration of his glory over all opposition. 1 Thessalonians chapter 5 verse 1 and verse 2 talked about this. It begins with the opening of the great tribulation according to Revelation chapter 4 to 19 and comes to a close with the establishment of the new heavens and the new earth according to Revelation chapter 21 and 22. It will be a time of retribution, a time of redemption, a time of restoration as God makes all things right. Therefore, we also pray always for you that our God would count you worthy of his calling and fulfill all the good pleasure of his goodness and work of faith with power, that the name of our Lord Jesus Christ may be glorified in you and you in him according to the grace of our God and the Lord Jesus Christ. 2 Thessalonians chapter 1, verse 11 to verse 12. Well, that the name of our Lord Jesus Christ may be glorified is the goal towards which all these things are moving. If God has prospered you, if God has made you a financial success, and you can glorify Christ, that is correct. But somehow I get more impressed by an ordinary saint who has been hospitalized almost for life, yet has a radiant testimony for Christ. Certainly, Christ is being glorified in that person's life. I know of a dear saint, currently as I speak, who has served the Lord faithfully and is not in good condition health-wise, but whenever you meet this dear saint, she would even speak to you to say, while my outward body is wasting away, my inner man is strengthened every day. You can almost see the readiness to even depart and be with the Lord in her eyes, but she has the joy of the Lord. Certainly, Christ is being glorified in her life. Is Christ being glorified in your life? Yes, when things are all right. But he too must be glorified in your life. When things are very difficult, he is the Lord of lords and the King of kings. And because you as a child of God with great hope for the great restoration that will come, you can rejoice and glow with the joy of the Lord, which is our strength.
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1: Have you ever noticed how easy it is to stay quiet when you see something going wrong? You spot the mistake, sense the danger, feel that nudge to say something. But the easier path is silence. Let it run its course, you tell yourself. But deep down, you know it's not right. Hi, I'm Bernie Diamond, and welcome again to Fresh. When President Abraham Lincoln drafted the first version of the Slavery Emancipation Proclamation, many of his cabinet members simply nodded along. It was a bold move, too bold, some thought, but few had the courage to speak. One did, Secretary of State William Seward. He told Lincoln the timing was wrong. Issuing it after a Union defeat would look desperate. Lincoln listened, delayed, and when he finally announced it after a major victory, it electrified the nation and changed the course of history. Seward's courage to give the hard advice not only helped his president, but strengthened his own influence and friendship with him. Proverbs chapter 15, verse 23. A person finds joy in giving an apt reply, and how good is a timely word. True joy doesn't come from avoiding discomfort. It comes from courageously speaking truth in love, at the right time, in the right way. That kind of word can heal, redirect, or protect someone you care about. So today, if God's nudging you to speak up, don't shrink back. The easy route might spare you awkwardness, but the courageous words spoken in love could change everything. Who in your world needs that timely word from you right now? A person finds joy in giving an apt reply. And how good is a timely word? Friend, that's God's word, fresh for you today. Oh, powerful stuff. Now just imagine the power that would be unleashed in your life, power to become all that God made you to be, if you allowed Him to speak His word into your heart every day.

0: Hello, friends. As we look at the 40th chapter of Genesis together, we cannot help but see some of the links in the chain that God was forging to bring about a wonderful future for the one who was suffering for the sake of righteousness. And so far as we know, in all of his sufferings, he had not uttered one word of recrimination. What he did not understand, he was able to leave in the hands of his all-wise God, without murmuring and complaining. We do not read of him that he ever raised the question why when everything was set against him, but rather that he accepted it and let God work for him as he would. He had faced much that was provocative, but he did not yield to it. Today's portion is very interesting and should be beneficial to anyone who has had the experience of being unjustly accused. Right through, we see that God really cared, even when circumstances might have suggested the contrary. On the human side, we can sum up his experience with the word forgotten. But on the divine, remembered. And there's a vast difference. Very recently, someone who listens to this program sent me a little leaflet, and on it were the words, "I want you to know you are not forgotten." And such a message can give one new heart to face the day. Not forgotten, but remembered. Joseph was in prison, serving his time, and faithfully accounting to the keeper for those things that were under his hand, his responsibilities. You may recall that in Psalm 37, David said, "The steps of a good man are ordered by the Lord." And this was surely taking place for Joseph, even though at the moment he couldn't see it. What was right about being in prison? Just everything when God was in charge, and he was. Well, suddenly two new prisoners are introduced to Joseph, and he was made responsible for them, for they were, in their own way, important people to the king whom they served. Even though they were butler and baker, they were the chief ones, and they had done something that angered the king, something that caused offense. So they found themselves keeping Joseph company in prison. Well, these two strangers were a link in the chain of events that were to lead ultimately to the release of Joseph, but not yet. He took his responsibilities seriously, and he watched over these two, noting their facial expressions that would denote gladness or sadness. And as it happened one day, when he went to visit with them, he saw that they both looked upset and sad. This reminded me of the time when Nehemiah went into the presence of the king whom he served, and at once the sadness of his countenance was noticed and called forth questions that made him lift up his heart to God in prayer and set in motion a train of events that were to open up the way before him. Joseph, looking at these two men, asked what was wrong and gave them an opportunity to share their trouble with him. He listened. But he did not pass on and just shrug his shoulders and say, "Well, there's nothing I can do about it." Oh, no. He was considerate, and he wanted to help. I really like that, because in our world today, we find that so many people just do not have time nor inclination to listen to others. They find it irksome to consider being a help. They have busy schedules for their own day, this and that to be accounted for. But don't ask them to consider dropping something that is not necessary so that they have the time to give to some lonely, forgotten one. Oh no, somebody else can do that. And, consequently, no one does. Joseph made time, and he gave it just to listen and then to help. These troubled prisoners found in him a ready listener. They could air their grievance or share their sadness. It was all caused by a dream that each man had, and evidently it was so imprinted on their minds that they felt there must be a meaning to it. Dreams that perplexed them. Well, who would want to pay attention to dreamers? Joseph did, and then gave them the interpretations, one in favor of the butler, and the other that must have struck dismay into the heart of the baker. But each turned out as Joseph had told them. Well, let's go on. And in verses 14 and 15, we see that he made a heartfelt plea for himself when he asked the butler to remember him when all would be well with him. Make mention of me to Pharaoh and bring me out of this place. We might say, put in a good word for me. It reveals something of what he was feeling in his innermost being. He had made no attempt to vindicate or exonerate himself, but committed himself to the one who judges righteously. The butler walked out from the prison a free man and returned to his former post, and one would have thought that under such circumstances one good turn deserved another. But it was not to be so, just yet, in God's timing. The butler promptly forgot the one who had inspired him with hope and put the smile back on his face, promptly forgot the one who was still in need. And so we find Joseph continuing his sentence, doing his work faithfully, serving others without recompense. Plainly a case of out of sight, out of mind. That was on the human level, but he was never out of the mind of the God whom he had honored. And he was working on behalf of this one who was waiting upon him. I wonder how many of us can feel guilty of forgetfulness toward someone we owe so much to. Maybe it would be a help today to begin remembering, yes, even today. And if this chat did nothing else than make someone else think about another in need, then I would consider it was well worthwhile, because it might be a link in a chain that will bless both. When we think about what Joseph was doing when he was in prison, how can we who are free make excuses for our forgetfulness of others? But tragically, it is true that there is a lot of deliberate forgetfulness practiced today, and those of us who are among the redeemed of the Lord should not be tainted with it. One can almost hear the pathos in the voice of Joseph when he said, "Think on me when it shall be well with thee, and show me kindness." Unfortunately, it is often when things are well with us that we most tend to forget the needy, the sick, the aged, the lonely, the shut in. There's a whole host of them waiting to be remembered. To all such who are tuned in, let me say that the Lord will not forget you either. Sweet is the promise, "I will not forget thee." And when he says it, you can depend upon it always. Well, I think that gives us all something to think about for today. So bye-bye and God bless you.
1: You can't sleep. You lie awake listening to every noise. Thoughts of today or worries about tomorrow run around and around in your head as you lie there. Will you get up for a while or stay in bed? You don't want to disturb others who are sleeping soundly. So, you just wait for the sun to rise.

0: Hello, and welcome to Women of Hope. I'm Tammy. We're so glad you could meet with us again. How did you sleep last night? Are you someone who usually sleeps well? What about you, Carol?
1: Tammy, when I've been busy, I sleep soundly. But there are plenty of nights when it seems that all I'm doing is waiting for the sun to come up.
0: Sleep is such an important part of what our body needs, but we often don't appreciate it until it isn't working properly. We all know what it feels like to have a night without sleep, don't we? I hate nights like that. The next day, I usually feel tired, and I know I'm grumpy.
1: Well, it's normal to have nights of bad sleep occasionally, but if they're happening regularly, then maybe it's time to try and improve your sleep. Heather's here to talk with us about the importance of good sleep. Let's listen and let's see what we can learn that will help us. Thanks for being with us, Heather.
2: Oh, it's a pleasure. I love coming here to share time together. You know, I've been reading and doing some research on sleep, and I'd like to share some of that with you. I found that sleep is an important part of having a healthy body. However, no one seems to really know exactly what happens when we sleep. Even the best medical equipment can't tell the doctors exactly what our body is doing while we're asleep. But there is lots of information about what happens when we don't sleep. Scientists have found that a lack of sleep can increase your risk of heart disease. It can prevent wounds from healing properly, and it can even cause depression. Not sleeping well can also cause your memory to not work properly, and it can make it harder for you to make decisions. How many hours of sleep do you get each night? Do you feel like you get enough sleep? Sometimes I wake up in the morning ready to charge that day and get lots done. But there are other days where it is so hard. It's like my arms and legs just do not want to move.
1: You have a young child, so I expect that makes a big difference to your sleep right now.
2: Oh, yes. But he is worth it all. And he is sleeping through the night most of the time. That makes a huge difference in how I feel throughout the day. Did you know that the amount of sleep you need changes throughout your life? For example, the experts say that a newborn baby should sleep up to 18 hours every day. They need that much sleep to make sure that their body grows and develops properly. So they sleep most of the day. How much sleep do your children get each night? Children from 1 to 3 years old should be sleeping for 12 to 15 hours each day. They should get most of their sleep at night, but most of them will still need a short sleep during the day, and that will stop them from being tired or grumpy. As children get older, they need a little less sleep. Between the ages of 4 and 12 years old, they need about 11 hours of sleep each night.
0: So that means they should be in bed by about 8 o'clock at night.
2: Yes. As a school teacher, I've seen many children who go to bed so late that they can't concentrate on their work at school the next day. Sometimes, they even fall asleep in the classroom.
0: You're with us today on Women of Hope, and Heather is with us to talk about the importance of good sleep. Heather, you've been teaching teenagers for many years, haven't you? What about their sleep? How much do they need?
2: Have you ever noticed that a teenager doesn't want or need as much sleep as they did when they were a child? They only need about 9 or 10 hours each night, and often they choose to sleep late into the morning rather than going to bed early. But of course, on nights before school, they still need to go to bed in good time to get those 9 or 10 hours of sleep. So now, what about you? How much sleep do you get each night? It probably changes from night to night. An adult should be getting 7 or 8 hours of sleep each night. Do you sleep less than that? And if you're pregnant or ill, you probably need more than 8 hours of sleep to help your body to work well or to get better. If you're not getting enough sleep at night, then having a little sleep during the day is good for you.
1: Okay. So now we know what the experts say about how much sleep we need. But if you're one of those people who lies awake at night, this doesn't really help, does it? Perhaps you wake up often during the night, or maybe you have trouble getting to sleep. Let's talk about some of the things that can cause difficulty in sleeping.
2: You know, the things you drink during the day can affect your sleep. Our bodies need sleep, and there is nothing we can do or eat that will take the place of sleep. Nothing will give us the energy that comes from sleep. Many of us try to give ourselves more energy by drinking coffee during the day. Do you do that? Have you noticed that you get a headache or feel grumpy if you haven't had a cup of coffee during the day?
0: Oh, that's definitely me. I've noticed that.
2: Things that we drink like coffee or tea or alcohol can all make those feelings of tiredness disappear for a short while, but they don't fix the problem. Only having a good sleep can make your body feel alive and full of energy again. So don't drink strong caffeine drinks like coffee or hot chocolate, tea, or even some soft drinks too close to bedtime. A friend of mine can't drink strong coffee anytime after lunch without it affecting her sleep. Some foods can also affect your sleep. Eating fatty or sugary foods just before you go to bed can make it hard for your body to sleep. If you've eaten a big meal before bed, you might find yourself laying awake late into the night because your body is still working hard to digest that food instead of relaxing and sleeping and doing important jobs like repairing sick parts of your body. Another reason you might have a bad night's sleep is stress. As you lie awake, what are your thoughts filled with? Are you worrying? Is there a problem that you can't stop thinking about? Often the problems that we're facing in our lives will jump into our thoughts at night as we're trying to go to sleep. Or we might fall asleep easily, but wake up in the middle of the night thinking about that problem. Has that ever happened to you? During stressful times at work, I would often dream about all the work that I had to do and then wake up thinking about it. This would keep me awake for a really long time. By dealing with the stress and worries that we have in our lives, we can improve our sleep. But how do we do that? If your body is tense, then try stretching and then slowly relax. Some people have found that praying about their problems can really help. Others have tried talking to a friend or writing in a journal or reading a book. At one time or another, I have done all these things.

0: Heather is talking with us today on Women of Hope about sleep and some of the things that can affect our sleep.
1: Let me ask you a question. Have you ever found yourself lying awake on a hot night, finding it too uncomfortable to sleep?
2: I sure have. I don't sleep well if I'm too hot.
1: No, many people are the same. Your surroundings can keep you awake at night. To sleep well, the room should be quiet, dark, and a comfortable temperature. If clothing is too tight, if you have an uncomfortable bed, or a husband who snores, it can keep you from sleeping well. Do any of these things keep you awake at night? If so, then maybe it's time to start thinking of some solutions to these problems. Perhaps if noises are keeping you awake, then using earplugs might help. A friend of mine always sleeps with earplugs so that her noisy neighbors don't wake her up too early in the morning. If the room is too hot or too cold, you could change the number of blankets or the type of clothing that you wear when you sleep. It should be comfortable and loose-fitting.
0: So let's remind ourselves of some of the things that will help us to sleep well. Don't eat a big meal too close to bedtime, or one that's very fatty or sugary. And avoid drinks with caffeine too close to bedtime as well.
1: And drink plenty of water during the day.
2: Try to deal with any worries that might be keeping you awake. Talk to a friend about them. Perhaps write them down. Pray and ask God to help you not to think about them at night.
0: Try to sleep in a dark, quiet place that's not too hot or too cold, and wear comfortable bedclothes.
1: Go to bed early. The hours of sleep that you get before midnight give you the best rest. And try to get some exercise during the day. Good healthy food, exercise, lots of fresh air, and sunlight each day will usually help you to sleep well too. Sleep experts also suggest that having a nighttime routine will help you to go to sleep. Let's think for a moment. What do you do before you go to bed? Do you rush around preparing things for the next day? It's good to do something calm and restful to prepare your body for sleep if you can. You might wash, clean your teeth, read a book, listen to music, turn the lights down low, and let your body cool down. These things can signal to your body that it's nighttime. By doing the same things each night, you can set up a routine that helps you to calm down and sleep more soundly. Many parents use a bedtime routine like this for their children to help prepare them for a good night's sleep. This often includes a bath, reading a story, and maybe a song.
2: So, Heather, what about if you go to sleep okay, but you wake up during the night and can't get back to sleep? Sometimes I lie there trying to sleep and get more frustrated by the minute.
1: Boy, do I know how that feels. Some people imagine that counting sheep will help them to fall asleep. I tried that before, but it never quite worked. What I found to be helpful for me is to do something about my thoughts in order to go back to sleep. For example, one night I woke up worrying about forgetting to pack my husband's lunch the next day. So I got up, found his lunchbox, and put it in the middle of the kitchen floor to remind me. Then I was able to go back to sleep, and I slept quite easily. I also keep a piece of paper and a pen next to my bed. I write down thoughts and ideas that I want to remember the next morning. This really helps to put my mind at ease and allows me to sleep.
0: Sometimes I need to be distracted from my thoughts before I can go back to sleep again. Getting up and having a drink can help. And sometimes I need to listen to the radio or read a book to stop my thoughts.
2: This has been very helpful. Thanks, Heather, for sharing with us today.
1: Oh, you're quite welcome. I'm glad to help.

0: Today on Women of Hope, we've talked about the fact that stress can stop you from sleeping well. A great way to reduce your stress is to trust that God in heaven loves you and will take care of all that you need. There's something so calming about knowing that a loving God is looking after you. This helps me sleep at night and live each day in peace. You know, there was a king who lived many years ago named David. He faced many difficult decisions as he ruled a whole nation of people. David had children to care for and an enemy that kept trying to kill him. He was also haunted by the memories of bad decisions that he had made. But King David was known for writing songs about his experiences. Songwriting might have been his way of dealing with his stress. Many of David's songs are recorded in God's Word, the Bible. And some of these songs are joyful, and others are pretty angry. I'd like us to read one of those songs, Psalm 23. In this song, King David describes how he feels about God. He uses the example of how a shepherd cares for his sheep. Let's listen to David's song and see how many ways the shepherd shows that he cares for his sheep. Tammy's going to read this for us.
1: In God's true word, the Bible, in Psalm 23, David wrote, "You, Lord, are my shepherd. I will never be in need. You let me rest in fields of green grass. You lead me to streams of peaceful water, and you refresh my life. You are true to your name, and you lead me along the right paths. I may walk through valleys as dark as death, but I won't be afraid. You are with me, and your shepherd's rod makes me feel safe. You treat me to a feast while my enemies watch. You honor me as your guest, and you fill my cup until it overflows. Your kindness and love will always be with me each day of my life, and I will live forever in your house."

0: These are very trusting words, aren't they? David reminds himself of all the ways that God shows his love for him. Just like a shepherd looks after his sheep, God will look after David. Does it seem strange to you that a king knows so much about the jobs that a shepherd does? It might, but you know, David was a shepherd who looked after his father's sheep before he became a king. So David was using something that he really understood well to describe God's care for him. So what does David say about God in his song? Let's hear the first few lines again to remind us.
1: You, Lord, are my shepherd. I will never be in need. You let me rest in fields of green grass. You lead me to streams of peaceful water, and you refresh my life.
0: What did you think about when Tammy read these lines? David says that God is his shepherd, who will provide everything he needs. God will give him rest, food, and water. These are the most important things for a person's body, aren't they? God will provide them for us too. God can help us rest if we ask him to. But what else does David say about God? Listen to the next few lines.
1: You are true to your name, and you lead me along the right paths. I may walk through valleys as dark as death, but I won't be afraid. You are with me, and your shepherd's rod makes me feel safe.
0: King David says here that God will help him make the right decisions, just as the shepherd guides the sheep along the paths in the hills. God will also help David to be courageous and brave, even when things look scary. We can feel safe if we remember that God is always with us, even in dangerous situations. Now, David ends his song by reminding himself about God's generosity.
1: You treat me to a feast while my enemies watch. You honor me as your guest, and you fill my cup until it overflows.
0: And he knows his future is in God's hands.
1: Your kindness and love will always be with me each day of my life, and I will live forever in your house, Lord.
0: David finishes his song by describing God as one who wants to show kindness and love to his people all the time. And David looks forward to the time after his death when he will live with God forever. Sometimes it's hard for us to try and understand what God is like, isn't it? But David has used the job of a shepherd that he knew so well to remind himself and us of how God loves his people and looks after them. What do you need God to do for you right now? Do you need to know that he loves you? Or maybe you need to know that God is with you in a scary time to give you courage. This is a part of the Bible that I love to read when I have worries or fears. It helps me. Problems, and that I can pray to God and ask him to help me. It helps me not to worry and lets me rest when it's time for me to sleep. Instead of counting sheep, you can talk to the shepherd. Why don't you pray to God and talk to him about the things that are happening in your life right now? God loves it when we pray to him.

0: And we'd like to hear from you as well. You can write to us in care of this station. Tell us how we can pray for you, and we will.
1: Our time together has come to an end, but we'll look forward to being with you again real soon. Goodbye, and remember to talk to God, and He will bless you as you learn to trust Him.
2: 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We do hope that you actually did revive your hope after listening to this program. Thank you for listening to this program of TWR Women of Hope. We do hope that you actually did revive your hope after listening to this program. We would love to hear from you.

0: 0724 614 4475. If you are in South Africa, use 072-641-4475. Both these are our WhatsApp numbers. If you prefer email, please share with us on info@twrafrica.org. 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
1: God is an amazing God, a loving God, but there's a side to him that we don't like to think about too much. It's the angry God, the God of judgment and wrath. But if we don't get our minds around that side of him, then the good news of Jesus, well, there's nothing good about the news. Hi, I'm Bernie Diamond, and thank you so much for joining me again on Christianity Works. Today, we're kicking off a new series of messages called Reaping the Harvest of Righteousness, because there is very definitely a harvest there to be reaped. Enter into God's rest once and for all. Now, something that strikes me as I look around the world in which we live is that we live in a world where just about anything goes. Even in my short lifetime, just on half a century, which in the overall scheme of history is like a drop in the ocean, things have changed radically. Let me give you just one example. When I was a young man, a woman falling pregnant outside marriage was a great matter of shame. Today, it's a lifestyle choice that many women make. Many, many couples choose to live together without making the commitment of marriage. And just in case you think I'm plucking that out of the air, the statistics tell us that, in Australia at least, cohabitation before marriage has increased, wait for this, from 18% of couples in 1975 to almost 60% today. It's gone from being the exception to being more the norm. Just the way things are these days. You know, sometimes you hear people thumping the table, telling us how bad things are these days, not like the good old days when I was young. The implication is that this younger generation is, well, you know, they have no discipline and standards, and if only things were like they were back in the good old days. The problem is that the good old days weren't really that good. Husbands still beat their wives back in the good old days. Children were still abused back in the good old days. Bad things still happened back in the good old days too, let's be honest. So the last thing under the sun that I want to be doing is suggesting that we somehow turn the clock back so that things will be fine again, just like they were in the good old days, because we can't turn the clock back. And even if we could, things weren't necessarily so grand back in the good old days. And there's a reason for that, because from the moment that Adam and Eve took their first bite of that apple from that one tree, the one tree in that beautiful, abundant, peaceful garden, of which God said, don't eat the fruit of that tree. From that moment, there's been this thing in the world called sin. Let's go to the story. Genesis chapter 3, beginning at verse 1, if you have a Bible. Now, the serpent was more crafty than any other wild animal that the Lord God had made. And he said to the woman, did God say, you shall not eat from any tree in the garden? And the woman said to the serpent, we may eat the fruit of the trees in the garden, but God said, you shall not eat the fruit of the tree that is in the middle of the garden, nor shall you touch it, or you shall die. But the serpent said to the woman, you won't die, for God knows that when you eat of it, your eyes will be opened, and you'll be like God, knowing good and evil. So when the woman saw the tree was good for food, and that it was a delight to the eyes, and that the tree was to be desired to make one wise, she took of its fruit, and she ate, and she also gave some to her husband, who was with her, and he ate. Then the eyes of both were opened, and they knew that they were naked, and they sewed fig leaves together and made loincloths for themselves. They heard the sound of the Lord God walking in the garden at the time of the evening breeze, and the man and his wife hid themselves from the presence of the Lord God among the trees of the garden. But the Lord God called to the man and said to him, where are you? He said, I heard the sound of you in the garden, and I was afraid because I was naked, and I hid myself. And God said, who told you that you were naked? Have you eaten from the tree of which I commanded you not to eat? The man said, the woman whom you gave to me, she gave me fruit from the tree, and I ate. Then the Lord God said to the woman, what is it that you have done? The woman said, the serpent tricked me, and I ate. Now, you see, things have changed in this world. We live in a world where anything goes, right?

just about anything. Many a moral standard of yesteryear seems old-fashioned and irrelevant and to many downright offensive. We're a whole bunch more relaxed about things these days compared with the rigid old rules of the past century. So this notion of sin, this rebelling against God, this Adam and Eve thing, well, it seems like an outdated throwback from the 1950s. It feels, well, completely irrelevant in the enlightened age in which we live, doesn't it? And there are some things from the past, the way women were treated as chattels almost, for instance, that were terrible. Still happens in places around the world today, or treating people differently because of their skin colour or their nationality. So many flaws and faults in these rigid rules from the past, to be sure. And that's why this short three-letter word, sin, is something of a four-letter word these days, a dirty word, a nasty word, a word that implies moral judgment against the standards of the rigid and flawed rules of our childhood. But I'm not so much talking about that, about man-made rules. The thing that ushered pain and suffering into this world was our rebellion against God, starting with Adam and Eve in the garden. Read on to chapter 3 of that book of Genesis, and we find that there were some serious consequences to their actions beyond what we just read. So whilst sin is a word that seems to carry, well, a lot of baggage around with it, it speaks of our rebellion against God. And that word sin, as it's used in the Bible, means literally to miss the mark, to miss the whole point, to miss out on your share. And that's the consequence of our rebellion against God. It's not this thing that there are a whole bunch of rigid religious rules that you and I have to follow in order to make it into heaven. That's not it at all. The point is that God is a God who loves us. He loves you. He loves me beyond anything we can imagine love to be, writes the Apostle Paul to his friends in Ephesians chapter 3, beginning at verse 18. I pray that you may have the power to comprehend with all the saints what is the breadth and length and height and depth, and to know the love of Christ that surpasses knowledge, so that you may be filled with all the fullness of God. But he loves you so much, more than words can ever say, beyond understanding. And when we turn our backs on him, when you and I decide to live our lives our way, when we adopt this anything goes attitude, when we decide we can eat the fruit off any tree, there are consequences. I mean, look at this. Eat too much of the wrong thing and it'll ruin your health. Work too hard for too long without rest, it'll ruin your life. Play too hard, drink too hard, it'll ruin your health and your relationships. Cause and effect. Come on, it's not rocket science. It's as plain as the nose on your face and mine. And with Adam and Eve, there was cause and effect. There are consequences. As much as we try and kid ourselves, as much as we try to tell ourselves that we can have anything and be anything and do anything, it'll be okay. We know it's a lie. And we know there are always consequences. You and I, we've been duped into thinking that sin is some old-fashioned, irrelevant religious word from the past, when all along it's the greatest malady of our lives. When all along that rebellion is robbing us of the fruit of a good and healthy relationship with God, a God who loves us so much that he sent us his only son, so whoever believes in him wouldn't perish, but instead would have eternal life. I'm Bernie Diamond, and you're listening to Christianity Works. Life's hard, right? I mean, it's good, but it can be hard with things coming at you from every side as they so often do. And then there are the things bubbling along inside us, all of which can rob us of the peace that God so desperately wants to give us. Now, let's head back into God's Word. Now, this word righteous, well, it's not a word that we use so much these days in common day-to-day language. Self-righteousness maybe is the only time that we really hear the word. So what is it? Why does it matter? And why does it produce a harvest? Well, it turns out that this whole righteousness thing is a matter of cause and effect. I guess we pretty much understand the word right, telling right from wrong. At least we think we do. If it's right, it's right. If it's wrong, it's wrong.
not so much black and white these days. Lots of shades of grey there between what people consider to be right and wrong. Particularly the wealthier nations and their peoples become, the more focused we become on ourselves rather than on other people around us. That line between right and wrong, well, it's a bit like the shifting sands. Nevertheless, I guess we all have a sense of right and wrong. But the word righteousness is something of a legal term. It has to do with the law, and in the sense of God's righteousness, it has to do with God's law, which we find in the Old Testament. Best way I've found to understand it is in terms of our law today. Let's say someone does something wrong, whether it's a minor traffic infringement or a murder. Once we've done that, and it's proven, we stand condemned by the law. By and large, so long as justice is done, we don't have a problem with that. We understand that we have to stop people from speeding their cars right through to murdering other people. So we do something wrong, and as the saying goes, we find ourselves on the wrong side of the law. And then there's a debt to be paid, whether it's a $100 speeding fine or 25 years in prison for murdering. The law demands justice. That justice acts both as a penalty and hopefully as a deterrent, but it also gives society justice. If a loved one of ours is killed by a drunk driver, let's say, and that drunk driver is tried and convicted and given a $50 fine, then we don't experience a sense of justice. On the other hand, if that drunk driver is locked up for some number of years, whilst that doesn't bring our loved one back, our sense of justice is satisfied. But here's the thing. Once the penalty or the debt has been paid by the transgressor, whatever you and I may think of them, they are free because they now have a right standing according to the law. A murderer, after serving their term in prison, walks out of that gate a free man or a free woman with precisely the same standing according to the law that you and I have. They've served their time, they've paid their debt to society, and they are now back on the right side of the law. In a legal sense, they stand justified, and here it is, here's the word, righteous. They are back in a right standing with the law that makes them righteous, and that's what righteousness means, to be in the right standing with the law. So if we do something wrong, it causes us pain, let alone the pain it causes other people, because we find ourselves on the wrong side of the law. Once we take our punishment and serve our dues, we are then righteous again in the eyes of the law. Cause and effect. And it's like that with our relationship with God and in life generally. And it's something that the Apostle Paul talks about with his friends at the church in Galatia back in the first century AD. Have a look with me at Galatians chapter 6, beginning at verse 7. He says this, "Don't be deceived, God isn't mocked, for you will reap whatever you sow. If you sow to your own flesh, you'll reap corruption from the flesh. But if you sow to the Spirit, you'll reap eternal life from the Spirit. So let's not grow weary in doing what's right, for we will reap at harvest time if we do not give up." In other words, stop kidding yourself. Stop trying to get around God. Whatever you sow, you're going to reap. Cause and effect. Sow rubbish, you'll reap rubbish. Sow goodness, you'll reap goodness. So even though things can be tough, even though sometimes it feels as though the world is against us, even though it feels sometimes that nothing, absolutely nothing, is going our way, sow goodness. Don't grow tired in doing that. Sow goodness. Sow in God's direction. Sow in God's way. And just at the right time, you'll reap a harvest, the harvest of righteousness, sowing and reaping. Now, there's more to this whole righteousness thing than what we do. There's some bad news about righteousness and some good news, great news, fantastic news. And we're going to be checking those out next week on the program. But right now, I guess, in a world where the maxim of our day is that pretty much anything goes, I just felt today that we need to debunk that lie. It's a patent lie. Do what feels good, anything goes, it'll be fine. No, it won't, because there's cause and effect. Get drunk, hop in your car, knock over a pedestrian. There are consequences, cause and effect. As you sow, so shall you reap. Sow goodness and will reap the harvest, the abundant blessing of righteousness, the right standing with God, a God who loves us beyond anything that we can say in words, a God who wants to bless our socks off. And the thing that I want to encourage you with today is this.
But doing good doesn't always feel good. Let me say that again. It's important. Doing good doesn't always feel good. Loving the unlovable, turning the other cheek, putting others before ourselves. In fact, often it's tough and it hurts and we want to give up. It's all too hard. But we reap what we sow. That's the universal godly principle. As you sow, so shall you reap. So let us not grow weary in doing what is right, for we will reap at harvest time if we do not give up. And that harvest is the abundant harvest of righteousness, a blessing from God that is absolutely beyond anything we can imagine right now. I'm Bernie Diamond, and you're listening to Christianity Works. Just as we take this short break, I'd like to remind you that if you have a prayer need, we would absolutely love to pray for you. Because the only sort of prayer that the Bible teaches about is the sort that has powerful results. Just let that sink in. The only sort of prayer the Bible teaches about is the sort that has powerful results. So if you'd like us to pray with you, in fact, if you'd like our whole prayer community to pray with you, the Bible says that the prayer of the righteous is powerful and effective. So please, let us pray for you and with you, and let's just see what God does, how He intervenes, how He chooses to bless you. All right, let's head back into God's Word to see what else He has for us today. Now, in the coming weeks, we're going to be talking quite a bit about the harvest that Paul's talking about and we've been talking about today, the harvest of righteousness. But today, there's something else that we need to chat about first. It's the alternative to this wonderful harvest of righteousness. It's one hell of a subject, but if I didn't talk about it, then I wouldn't be doing my job. The word wrath appears through the Bible some 266 times, and most of the times it's used, it's talking about the wrath of God. Now, I know that pretty much we don't want to hear about God's anger and God's wrath towards those who have rebelled against Him. I know that. And I know that first instincts are to reach for the dial and turn this guy off or change stations. I know that too. But I want to encourage you not to do that, because this short bit about the wrath of God may be the most important thing that you'll ever, ever hear. So stick with me, even though it feels a little bit uncomfortable right now. God is really, really clear about His impending wrath. And that word wrath means this: anger which will manifest itself in the form of punishment. And He's also really clear about what things kindle His wrath. Come with me to Colossians chapter 3, beginning at verse 5. Put to death, therefore, whatever in you is earthly: sexual immorality, impurity, passion, evil desire, and greed, which is idolatry. On account of these, the wrath of God is coming on those who are disobedient. These are the ways you also once followed when you were living that life. But now you must get rid of all such things: anger, vengeance, malice, slander, abusive language from your mouth. Do not lie to one another, seeing that you have stripped off the old self with its practices and have clothed yourselves with a new self, which is being renewed in knowledge according to the image of its creator. Here's the amazing thing. I used to think that God was just one big long list of religious rules. Do this, don't do that. And to be sure, I grew up in a religious tradition that was very much rule-based. But the more I read of what God has to say in His Word, the more I go to the source and find out exactly what He has to say, the thing I discover is that there are actually very, very few things that God says to us don't do. Very few. Look at the list that Paul gives us here. You must get rid of such things: anger, vengeance, malice, slander, abusive language from your mouth. Don't lie to one another. There are a few others too, but actually not many. And they're all things that are blatantly wrong. And they're all things that obviously have painful consequences in our lives, right? Why is it we kid ourselves and say, well, you know, being a Christian's hard. All these things I'm not allowed to do, and I'm not allowed to have any fun. That's not what it says. The only things about which God says don't do them are the ones that are going to hurt us and hurt others. And listen to this. If you and I persist in doing them, then eventually
even though God is slow to anger, even though he's merciful, even though he's a God of grace, eventually his wrath is going to fall on us. It's a simple message, and it's the message I feel God wants us to hear today. Galatians chapter 5, beginning at verse 19. Now, the works of the flesh are obvious: sexual immorality, impurity, licentiousness, idolatry, sorcery, enmity, strife, jealousy, anger, quarrels, dissensions, factions, envy, drunkenness, carousing, and things like these. I'm warning you, as I warned you before, those who do such things will not inherit the kingdom of God. These are blindingly glimpsing the obvious. Hello, do you get it? Keep doing these things in stiff-necked opposition to what I'm telling you, and you will not inherit the kingdom of God. It's that simple. And this alternative to the harvest of righteousness, this not inheriting the kingdom of God, is a frightening prospect, because the alternative is living the rest of eternity in the wrath of God, God's anger and God's punishment. Listen to the contrast, the sharp, stark contrast between the eternities reserved for those who worship in effect the devil, or the beast as he's called in this passage I'm about to read to you, through their rebellion against God, versus those who worship God through his son, Jesus Christ. It's written in kind of picture language, so let God's word paint for you the picture. Revelation chapter 14, verses 9 to 13. Then another angel, a third, followed them, crying with a loud voice, "Those who worship the beast and its image and receive a mark on their foreheads or on their hands, they will also drink the wine of God's wrath, poured unmixed into a cup of his anger, and they will be tormented with fire and sulfur in the presence of holy angels and in the presence of the Lamb. And the smoke of their torment goes up forever and ever. There is no rest day or night for those who worship the beast and its image, and for anyone who receives the mark of its name." Here is a call for the endurance of the saints, those who keep the commandments of God and hold fast to their faith of Jesus. "And I heard a voice saying from heaven, 'Write this, blessed are the dead who from now on die in the Lord.' Yes, says the Spirit, they will rest from their labors, for their deeds will follow them." John Lennon, in his famous song Imagine, sang these words: "Imagine there's no heaven. It's easy if you try. No hell below us, above us only sky. Imagine all the people living for today." Well, there are many people imagining that. There are many people living just for today. But one day they will be greatly disappointed. Jesus made that abundantly clear. Matthew chapter 10, verse 28. "Do not fear those who kill the body but cannot kill the soul. Rather fear him who can destroy both soul and body in hell." Friend, God is a wonderful God. He has a fantastic plan for your life. It's a plan for us to live in his blessing from this point on and for all eternity. That's why he sent Jesus, his son, to pay for our sin, so that when we put our trust in him, we can be forgiven and have this new life, this eternal life. But listen to me. Please listen carefully. If we reject Jesus, if we reject God, if we reject the one whom he sent to suffer for you and me, that our sin would be paid for in full, if we reject him, there is an alternative. That alternative is an eternal separation from God. It is an eternal torment. It goes on forever and ever. I can't state it any more plainly than that. I implore you, don't reject Jesus. God sent him in his great love to save you and to save me. Christianity Works is to see your life powerfully transformed as you draw ever closer to Jesus in a rich, dynamic relationship with him. And remember, we would love to pray for you. With all my heart, I know that Jesus wants to have a powerful impact on your life to help you be all he made you to be. I'm Bernie Diamond, and I'll catch you again same time next week with another message of God's love, God's grace, and God's power for each one of us in Jesus Christ.

0: Hello, this is Dorothy. I want to encourage you today to be very open to all that the Spirit of the Lord is saying to your heart. I don't want you to compare your life with some other Christian that you know. I want you to see it in the light of the fact that soon each one of us will be before a holy God, and we need to be able to stand before Him. We need to stand and not be ashamed. I think the older you get, the more you realize it really doesn't matter what everybody thinks. It's what the Lord thinks about my life. There is no victory in Christ, no ability to stand against the accusative onslaughts of the enemy if there's unconfessed sin in my life. And in the story of Ai and the accursed thing that Achan took, I emphasize again, you cannot stand before anybody when there's that nagging of that something in your life. You say, but what do I do? How do I make this right? It's as you turn to the Lord and confess exactly what He's talking about. It might be that you stole a huge gold piece and put it on your mantel shelf or did something with it, or it might be such a small little thing. It really isn't what you took, it's what you did when you took it, and you violated what God had said to you. I want you to really ask the Spirit of the Lord to not only point that out, but to show that there will be no deliverance until this is dealt with. Perhaps you're not able to talk to the Lord. Perhaps it's a long time since you had meaningful times of intimate fellowship with Christ. Perhaps you're not able to even come and share the burdens, and somehow you do a lot of talking with others, but you know you're not on talking terms with the Lord. You know there's nothing between your soul and your Savior, and yet you say you love Him and you're hoping for everything to happen because of Him, and you're excusing your life with the standards of those around. But somehow there is no power, there's no presence, and there's no beauty of Jesus shining through you. In Ephesians chapter 6, verse 13, we read, "Wherefore, take unto you the whole armor of God, that you may be able to withstand in the evil day, and having done all, to stand." We're at a critical hour that we need as a child of God to stand, to be able to stand against the onslaughts of the enemy. We cannot do this in our own power, and we cannot do it in our flesh. It's the flesh which the battle of Ai in Joshua 7 was all about. It was showing that when we are confident that it's our training, our personality, our ability in some manner that nobody else is up to me, then we're in a very delicate position, because it's right there that the enemy can come in like a flood and negate the advance of what the Lord is doing at this hour. We're all very conscious that outside of Jesus Christ, no man can come before a holy God. It's not by works that we are accepted by a holy God. It's because of what Jesus Christ did in taking upon His spotless, sinless body the sin that you represent and the sin which I represent, and paying the price for that sin. It's because of this, and this alone, that the Father looks upon the Son, and because of what the Son did in paying that price, we are forgiven and accepted by the work of that precious blood. In that happening, can you understand? By the same principle, it's the life of the risen Lord Jesus Christ through your life that is going to make the impact on those people around. All the little Sunday school classes that you might take with other ladies, all the teaching of the children that you might diligently attend to, all that you think you're busy doing will amount to a hill of beans if it's not Jesus Christ doing it through you, because Jesus will not give glory to any man's flesh. It's the work of the Lord Himself. Therefore, it could be that the blockage that's come into you, you saw and you coveted. You might not have seen a Babylonish garment like Achan did and think I'm going to steal that. You might say, I'd never steal. But you might have seen something in another sister and thought, oh, you were covetous. You wanted what she had. I don't know whether it was her appearance or something she had or something she did, and it seemed life was so great and I'd like to live her kind of life. I don't know what it is, but covetousness is a terrible, deadly sin, and it always drives us to have to hide something in our life. Also, the sin of being independent, the independent action that Joshua should think that they could go take anything without counting upon the Lord of hosts who had come and was in their midst, was a violation of everything that God had shown. I do believe it's a very serious encounter that we're having right now with the Spirit of the Lord dealing with our life. Will you tell him what it is? It's between you and him. Make it right and know again the fresh infilling of his Spirit, that the glory of Jesus will be evident to all who know you. In his precious name, amen.
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Christianity Works. Just as we take this short break, I'd like to remind you that if you have a prayer need, we would absolutely love to pray for you. Because the only sort of prayer that the Bible teaches about is the sort that has powerful results. Just let that sink in. The only sort of prayer the Bible teaches about is the sort that has powerful results. So if you'd like us to pray with you, in fact, if you'd like our whole prayer community to pray with you, the Bible says that the prayer of the righteous is powerful and effective. So please, let us pray for you and with you, and let's just see what God does, how He intervenes, how He chooses to bless you. All right, let's head back into God's Word to see what else He has for us today. Now, in the coming weeks, we're going to be talking quite a bit about the harvest that Paul's talking about and we've been talking about today, the harvest of righteousness. But today, there's something else that we need to chat about first. It's the alternative to this wonderful harvest of righteousness. It's one hell of a subject, but if I didn't talk about it, then I wouldn't be doing my job. The word wrath appears through the Bible some 266 times. And most of the times it's used, it's talking about the wrath of God. Now, I know that pretty much we don't want to hear about God's anger and God's wrath towards those who have rebelled against Him. I know that. And I know that first instincts are to reach for the dial and turn this guy off or change stations. I know that too. But I want to encourage you not to do that, because this short bit about the wrath of God may be the most important thing that you will ever, ever hear. So stick with me, even though it feels a little bit uncomfortable right now. God is really, really clear about His impending wrath. And that word wrath means this: anger which will manifest itself in the form of punishment. And He's also really clear about what things kindle His wrath. Come with me to Colossians chapter 3, beginning at verse 5. Put to death, therefore, whatever in you is earthly: sexual immorality, impurity, passion, evil desire, and greed, which is idolatry. On account of these, the wrath of God is coming on those who are disobedient. These are the ways you also once followed when you were living that life. But now you must get rid of all such things: anger, vengeance, malice, slander, abusive language from your mouth. Do not lie to one another, seeing that you have stripped off the old self with its practices and have clothed yourselves with a new self, which is being renewed in knowledge according to the image of its creator. Here's the amazing thing. I used to think that God was just one big long list of religious rules. Do this, don't do that. And to be sure, I grew up in a religious tradition that was very much rule-based. But the more I read of what God has to say in His Word, the more I go to the source and find out exactly what He has to say, the thing I discover is that there are actually very, very few things that God says to us don't do. Very few. Look at the list that Paul gives us here. You must get rid of such things: anger, vengeance, malice, slander, abusive language from your mouth. Don't lie to one another. There are a few others too, but actually not many. And they're all things that are blatantly wrong. And they're all things that obviously have painful consequences in our lives, right? Why is it we kid ourselves and say, well, you know, being a Christian's hard. All these things I'm not allowed to do and I'm not allowed to have any fun. That's not what it says. The only things about which God says don't do them are the ones that are going to hurt us and hurt others. And listen to this. If you and I persist in doing them, then eventually, even though God is slow to anger, even though He is merciful, even though He's a God of grace, eventually His wrath is going to fall on us. It's a simple message, and it's the message I feel God wants us to hear today. Galatians chapter 5, beginning at verse 19. Now, the works of the flesh are obvious: sexual immorality, impurity, licentiousness, idolatry, sorcery, enmity, strife, jealousy, anger, quarrels, dissensions, factions, envy, drunkenness, carousing, and things like these. I'm warning you, as I warned you before, those who do such things will not inherit the kingdom of God. These are blindingly glimpsing the obvious. Hello, do you get it? Keep doing these things in stiff-necked opposition to what I'm telling you, and you will not inherit the kingdom of God. It's that simple. And this alternative to the harvest of righteousness,
This not inheriting the kingdom of God is a frightening prospect, because the alternative is living the rest of eternity in the wrath of God, God's anger and God's punishment. Listen to the contrast, the sharp, stark contrast between the eternities reserved for those who worship in effect the devil, or the beast, as he's called in this passage I'm about to read to you, through their rebellion against God, versus those who worship God through his son, Jesus Christ. It's written in kind of picture language. So let God's word paint for you the picture. Revelation chapter 14, verses 9 to 13. Then another angel, a third, followed them, crying with a loud voice, "Those who worship the beast and its image and receive a mark on their foreheads or on their hands, they will also drink the wine of God's wrath, poured unmixed into a cup of his anger, and they will be tormented with fire and sulfur in the presence of holy angels and in the presence of the Lamb. And the smoke of their torment goes up forever and ever. There is no rest day or night for those who worship the beast and its image, and for anyone who receives the mark of its name." Here is a call for the endurance of the saints, those who keep the commandments of God and hold fast to their faith of Jesus. "And I heard a voice saying from heaven, 'Write this, blessed are the dead who from now on die in the Lord.' Yes, says the Spirit, they will rest from their labors, for their deeds will follow them." John Lennon, in his famous song Imagine, sang these words: "Imagine there's no heaven. It's easy if you try. No hell below us, above us only sky. Imagine all the people living for today." Well, there are many people imagining that. There are many people living just for today. But one day they will be greatly disappointed. Jesus made that abundantly clear. Matthew chapter 10, verse 28. "Do not fear those who kill the body but cannot kill the soul. Rather fear him who can destroy both soul and body in hell." Friend, God is a wonderful God. He has a fantastic plan for your life. It's a plan for us to live in his blessing from this point on and for all eternity. That's why he sent Jesus, his son, to pay for our sin, so that when we put our trust in him, we can be forgiven and have this new life, this eternal life. But listen to me, please listen carefully. If we reject Jesus, if we reject God, if we reject the one whom he sent to suffer for you and me, that our sin would be paid for in full, if we reject him, there is an alternative. That alternative is an eternal separation from God. It is an eternal torment. It goes on forever and ever. I can't state it any more plainly than that. I implore you, don't reject Jesus. God sent him in his great love to save you and to save me. Here at Christianity Works is to see your life powerfully transformed as you draw ever closer to Jesus in a rich, dynamic relationship with him. And remember, we would love to pray for you. With all my heart, I know that Jesus wants to have a powerful impact on your life to help you be all he made you to be. I'm Bernie Diamond, and I'll catch you again same time next week with another message of God's love, God's grace, and God's power for each one of us in Jesus Christ.

All right, friend, it's time for me to say goodnight to you for now. Until we meet again next time, Lord willing, right here on TWR Pure Talk. May God bless you. Danny Port and Pete Smith saying thank you, Whispering Hope. And after this, we'll listen to Dorothy Bennett on Dorothy's Daily.

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I know what in heaven you're not supposed to cry, but I'm almost sure there were tears in your eyes. Jesus took your hand and you stood before the Lord. He said, my child, look around you.

0: Hello, this is Dorothy. I want to encourage you today to be very open to all that the Spirit of the Lord is saying to your heart. I don't want you to compare your life with some other Christian that you know. I want you to see it in the light of the fact that soon each one of us will be before a holy God, and we need to be able to stand before Him. We need to stand and not be ashamed. I think the older you get, the more you realize it really doesn't matter what everybody thinks. It's what the Lord thinks about my life. There is no victory in Christ, no ability to stand against the accusative onslaughts of the enemy if there's unconfessed sin in my life. And in the story of Ai and the accursed thing that Achan took, I emphasize again, you cannot stand before anybody when there's that nagging of that something in your life. You say, but what do I do? How do I make this right? It's as you turn to the Lord and confess exactly what He's talking about. It might be that you stole a huge gold piece and put it on your mantel shelf or did something with it, or it might be such a small little thing. It really isn't what you took, it's what you did when you took it, and you violated what God had said to you. I want you to really ask the Spirit of the Lord to not only point that out, but to show that there will be no deliverance until this is dealt with. Perhaps you're not able to talk to the Lord. Perhaps it's a long time since you had meaningful times of intimate fellowship with Christ. Perhaps you're not able to even come and share the burdens, and somehow you do a lot of talking with others, but you know you're not on talking terms with the Lord. You know there's nothing between your soul and your Savior, and yet you say you love Him and you're hoping for everything to happen because of Him, and you're excusing your life with the standards of those around. But somehow there is no power, there's no presence, and there's no beauty of Jesus shining through you. In Ephesians chapter 6, verse 13, we read, "Wherefore, take unto you the whole armor of God, that you may be able to withstand in the evil day, and having done all, to stand." We're at a critical hour that we need as a child of God to stand, to be able to stand against the onslaughts of the enemy. We cannot do this in our own power, and we cannot do it in our flesh. It's the flesh which the battle of Ai in Joshua 7 was all about. It was showing that when we are confident that it's our training, our personality, our ability in some manner that nobody else is up to me, then we're in a very delicate position, because it's right there that the enemy can come in like a flood and negate the advance of what the Lord is doing at this hour. We're all very conscious that outside of Jesus Christ, no man can come before a holy God. It's not by works that we are accepted by a holy God. It's because of what Jesus Christ did in taking upon His spotless, sinless body the sin that you represent and the sin which I represent, and paying the price for that sin. It's because of this, and this alone, that the Father looks upon the Son, and because of what the Son did in paying that price, we are forgiven and accepted by the work of that precious blood. In that happening, can you understand? By the same principle, it's the life of the risen Lord Jesus Christ through your life that is going to make the impact on those people around. All the little Sunday school classes that you might take with other ladies, all the teaching of the children that you might diligently attend to, all that you think you're busy doing will amount to a hill of beans if it's not Jesus Christ doing it through you, because Jesus will not give glory to any man's flesh. It's the work of the Lord Himself. Therefore, it could be that the blockage that's come into you, you saw and you coveted. You might not have seen a Babylonish garment like Achan did and think I'm going to steal that. You might say, I'd never steal. But you might have seen something in another sister and thought, oh, you were covetous. You wanted what she had. I don't know whether it was her appearance or something she had or something she did, and it seemed life was so great and I'd like to live her kind of life. I don't know what it is, but covetousness is a terrible, deadly sin, and it always drives us to have to hide something in our life. Also, the sin of being independent, the independent action that Joshua should think that they could go take anything without counting upon the Lord of hosts who had come and was in their midst, was a violation of everything that God had shown. I do believe it's a very serious encounter that we're having right now with the Spirit of the Lord dealing with our life. Will you tell him what it is? It's between you and him. Make it right and know again the fresh infilling of his Spirit, that the glory of Jesus will be evident to all who know you. In his precious name, amen.
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1: Grace the Lord and most worthy of praise. It is Wednesday, and once again we gather around the Word of God right here on TWR Pure Talk. My name is Marinus, and I'll be introducing the programs. 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
2: Welcome to the Radio Bible, and this is the Bible in dramatic form. My name is Stephen Bapiro, and I'll be your guide today as we present a reading from the pages of the Bible. Our purpose in doing this program is simply to present the Bible as it is written and to discuss what it means. We will give you a portion of the Bible in dramatic form, and then Pastor Asafa Makanga comes in to discuss the portion. We are in the first book of Samuel, the book that tells the story of King Saul and King David. Last time we heard how Saul plotted to kill David out of jealousy for David's success, and popularly after David killed Goliath the giant. Saul tried several tricks, and including sending him to most fierce battles, hoping that he would die. But David won all his battles and came back even more popular and successful than he had before.
3: And Saul had a son named Jonathan, who was also a very brave and resourceful fighter. Jonathan and David struck up a very strong friendship. Saul is trying to kill David, and David has trouble convincing Jonathan that his father wants to kill him. David finally convinces Jonathan, and Jonathan facilitates David's escape. And Jonathan and David parted ways. Here is chapter 20.
4: 1 Samuel 20. Then David fled from Naoth at Ramah and went to Jonathan and asked,
5: "What have I done? What is my crime? How have I wronged your father that he is trying to take my life?"
6: "Never, you are not going to die. Look, my father doesn't do anything, great or small, without confiding in me. Why would he hide this from me? It's not so."
4: But David took an oath and said,
5: "Your father knows very well that I have found favor in your eyes, and he has said to himself, 'Jonathan must not know this, or he will be grieved.' Yet as surely as the Lord lives, and as you live, there is only a step between me and death.
6: Whatever you want me to do, I'll do for you.
5: Look, tomorrow is the new moon festival, and I am supposed to dine with the king. But let me go and hide in the field until the evening of the day after tomorrow. If your father misses me at all, tell him, 'David earnestly asked my permission to hurry to Bethlehem, his hometown, because an annual sacrifice is being made there for his whole clan.' If he says, 'Very well,' then your servant is safe.

0: But if he loses his temper, you can be sure that he is determined to harm me. As for you, show kindness to your servant, for you have brought him into a covenant with you before the Lord. If I am guilty, then kill me yourself. Why hand me over to your father?
1: Never. If I had the least inkling that my father was determined to harm you, wouldn't I tell you?
0: Who will tell me if your father answers you harshly?
1: Come, let's go out into the field.
2: So they went there together. Then Jonathan said to David,
1: By the Lord, the God of Israel, I will surely sound out my father by this time the day after tomorrow. If he is favorably disposed toward you, will I not send you word and let you know? But if my father is inclined to harm you, may the Lord deal with me, be it ever so severely, if I do not let you know and send you away safely. May the Lord be with you as he has been with my father, but show me unfailing kindness like that of the Lord as long as I live, so that I may not be killed, and do not ever cut off your kindness from my family. Not even when the Lord has cut off every one of David's enemies from the face of the earth.
2: So Jonathan made a covenant with the house of David, saying,
1: May the Lord call David's enemies to account.
2: And Jonathan had David reaffirm his oath out of love for him, because he loved him as he loved himself. Then Jonathan said to David,
1: Tomorrow is the new moon festival. You will be missed because your seat will be empty. The day after tomorrow, toward evening, go to the place where you hid when this trouble began and wait by the stone easel. I will shoot 3 arrows to the side of it, as though I were shooting at a target. Then I will send a boy and say, Go find the arrows. If I say to him, Look, the arrows are on this side of you, bring them here, then come. Because as surely as the Lord lives, you are safe. There is no danger. But if I say to the boy, Look, the arrows are beyond you, then you must go, because the Lord has sent you away. And about the matter you and I discussed, remember, the Lord is witness between you and me forever.
2: So David hid in the field, and when the new moon festival came, the king sat down to eat. He sat in his customary place by the wall opposite Jonathan, and Abner sat next to Saul, but David's place was empty. Saul said nothing that day, for he thought,
3: Something must have happened to David to make him ceremonially unclean. Surely he is unclean.
2: But the next day, the second day of the month, David's place was empty again. Then Saul said to his son Jonathan,
3: Why hasn't the son of Jesse come to the meal, either yesterday or today?
1: David earnestly asked me for permission to go to Bethlehem. He said, Let me go, because our family is observing a sacrifice in the town, and my brother has ordered me to be there. If I have found favor in your eyes, let me get away to see my brothers. That is why he has not come to the king's table.
2: Saul's anger flared up at Jonathan, and he said to him,
3: You son of a perverse and rebellious woman! Don't I know that you have sided with the son of Jesse to your own shame and to the shame of the mother who bore you? As long as the son of Jesse lives on this earth, neither you nor your kingdom will be established. Now send and bring him to me, for he must die.
1: Why should he be put to death? What has he done?
2: Jonathan asked his father. But Saul hurled his spear at him to kill him. Then Jonathan knew that his father intended to kill David. Jonathan got up from the table in fierce anger. On that second day of the month, he did not eat because he was grieved at his father's shameful treatment of David. In the morning, Jonathan went out to the field for his meeting with David. He had a small boy with him, and he said to the boy,
1: Run and find the arrows I shoot.
2: As the boy ran, he shot an arrow beyond him. When the boy came to the place where Jonathan's arrow had fallen, Jonathan called out after him,
1: Isn't the arrow beyond you? Hurry, go quickly, don't stop.
2: The boy picked up the arrow and returned to his master. The boy knew nothing of all this, only Jonathan and David knew. Then Jonathan gave his weapons to the boy and said,
1: Go, carry them back to town.
2: After the boy had gone, David got up from the south side of the stone and bowed down before Jonathan 3 times with his face to the ground. Then they kissed each other and wept together, but David wept the most. Jonathan said to David,
1: "Go in peace, for we have sworn friendship with each other in the name of the Lord, saying, 'The Lord is witness between you and me, and between your descendants and my descendants forever.'"
2: Then David left, and Jonathan went back to the town.
4: At this point, everybody knows that Saul wants to kill David. But Jonathan knows that David is going to be king. And he makes him swear that when he takes the throne, none of his men would ever take vengeance against Jonathan or his family. David was more than willing to do so.
5: So David made good his escape, and the first place he went was to a friendly priest named Ahimelech. David was hoping Ahimelech would help him with the weapons and supplies. This is chapter 21.
2: 1 Samuel 21. David went to Nob, to Ahimelech the priest. Ahimelech trembled when he met him and asked,
6: "Why are you alone? Why is no one with you?"
2: David answered Ahimelech the priest,
0: "The king charged me with a certain matter and said to me, 'No one is to know anything about your mission and your instructions. As for my men, I have told them to meet me at a certain place. Now then, what do you have on hand? Give me 5 loaves of bread, or whatever you can find.'"
2: But the priest answered David,
6: "I don't have any ordinary bread on hand. However, there is some consecrated bread here, provided the men have kept themselves from women."
0: "Indeed, women have been kept from us, as usual whenever I set out. The men's things are holy even on missions that are not holy. How much more so today?"
2: So the priest gave him the consecrated bread, since there was no bread there except the bread of the presence that had been removed from before the Lord and replaced by hot bread on the day it was taken away. Now one of Saul's servants was there that day, detained before the Lord. He was Doeg the Edomite, Saul's head shepherd. David asked Ahimelech,
0: "Don't you have a spear or a sword here? I haven't brought my sword or any other weapon because the king's business was urgent."
6: "The sword of Goliath the Philistine, whom you killed in the valley of Elah, is here. It is wrapped in a cloth behind the ephod. If you want it, take it. There is no sword here but that one."
0: "There is none like it. Give it to me."
7: Why did David not tell Ahimelech he was running from Saul?
4: David does not want anyone to know that he is running from Saul at this point, since he is not sure if Ahimelech would help him if he knew he was a fugitive.
5: David does not know, however, that this conversation would lead to the deaths of 85 priests.
4: Also, Saul's friend, Doeg of Edom, is present and he watches Ahimelech helping David. Doeg will report this to Saul, and Saul will take revenge on the priests. We will hear about that in our next reading.
7: And Ahimelech gives David sacred bread. Is that right?
5: It is right, because while the Levitical law said that this special bread was only to be eaten by priests, Jesus taught that it was right. In Luke chapter 6, it reads, "On the Sabbath, Jesus was going through the grain fields, and his disciples began to pick some head of grain, rub them in their hands, and eat the kernels. Some of the Pharisees asked, 'Why are you doing what is unlawful on the Sabbath?' Jesus answered them, 'Have you never read what David did when he and his companions were hungry? He entered the house of God, and taking the consecrated bread, he ate what is lawful only for priests to eat, and he also gave some to his companions.'" Jesus taught this to teach an important principle of life. At times, human need takes priority over ceremony.
2: That day, David fled from Saul and went to Achish, king of Gath. But the servants of Achish said to him,
8: "Isn't this David, the king of the land? Isn't he the one they sing about in their dances? Saul has slain his thousands, and David his tens of thousands.
2: David took these words to heart and was very much afraid of Achish, king of Gath. So he pretended to be insane in their presence. And while he was in their hands, he acted like a madman, making marks on the doors of the gate and letting saliva run down his beard. Achish said to his servants,
9: "Look at the man. He's insane. Why bring him to me? Am I so short of madmen that you have to bring this fellow here to carry on like this in front of me? Must this man come into my house?"
4: This has been the Radio Bible. If you would like more information, write and we'll send you some literature, and we'll be sure to assist in any way we can. Our address is The Radio Bible, Transworld Radio, Box H74, Hatfield, Harare, Zimbabwe. 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

0: 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That is next in Men Alive.
1: Welcome to Men Alive, where we examine biblical principles for becoming conformed to the image of Jesus Christ. I'm your host, Paul Estabrooks. Our teacher is my longtime friend, Dr. Jim Cunningham, a consultant in adult education and director of Go Teach Global. Jim.
2: Thanks, Paul. From the Genesis account of the Garden of Eden through to the Revelation story of the New Jerusalem, the entire Bible was written and recorded before the discovery of electricity. No electric lights, no TVs, no computers, no videos, no phones, no Google, just oil lamps, candles, cooking fires, and daylight were used to record every word of Scripture and pass on a handwritten copy to others before the invention of the printing press. It boggles the mind. No electricity. Jesus of Nazareth was 30 years old when he launched his three-year ministry to train his disciples to go into all the world and tell the world the good news. He picked a number of disciples and said, "Follow me," and they did. When he had selected about 70 followers, he went up a mountain and spent the night in prayer asking his heavenly Father which ones are to be his 12 apostles, selected from the 70 disciples. Both the Gospel of Matthew and Gospel of Luke record that when they came down from the mountain, the crowds gathered to hear Jesus' teaching and to be healed. And what was the first teaching Jesus gave his newly selected 12 apostles? He turned to them and said, "Blessed are you when people hate you and exclude you and insult you and reject you for my name's sake. When that happens, leap for joy. Rejoice, for a great reward awaits you in heaven. And remember, their ancestors treated the ancient prophets the same way."
1: I remember when we compiled the Standing Strong Through the Storm text, we created the air chart, H-E-I-R.
2: In the remainder of Luke chapter 6, Jesus tells his disciples how to respond to persecution. He says, "If they hate you, then love your enemies. If they strike you on the right cheek, turn the other cheek to them. Love them and do not judge them for hating you. If they exclude you, do good to them. And if they take your cloak, offer your tunic. Do good to them. Do not condemn them for excluding you. If they insult you, bless them. If they ask for something, give it to them, expecting nothing in return, and forgive them for insulting you. And if they reject you, pray for those who despitefully use you. If they ask you to lend to them, do not ask for it back. Give to the one who rejects you." As I remember, our H-E-I-R acronym only worked in the New International Version of the Bible. Hate, exclude, insult, reject.
1: But it fits nicely with Romans 8:17, where the Apostle Paul said, "For those who are led by the Spirit of God are children of God. The Spirit you received does not make you slaves so that you live in fear again. Rather, the Spirit you received brought about your adoption to sonship. And by him we cry, Abba, Father. The Spirit himself testifies with our spirit that we are God's children. Now, if we are children, then we are heirs, heirs of God and co-heirs with Christ, if indeed we share in his sufferings, in order that we may also share in his glory."
2: That's the key. We become co-heirs with Christ if indeed we share in his sufferings. Jesus picked 12 disciples to train to reach a world that in AD 33 had a population of some 225 million people, according to the United Nations researchers. And somebody gets paid at the UN to figure these numbers out. 225 million people. So if Jesus was choosing an equivalent number today to reach our current world population of over 7.5 billion people, how many disciples would he choose today?
1: 400. I've heard you tell this story before.
2: 400 is correct. In Matthew 28, Jesus said, "All authority in heaven and on earth has been given to me. Therefore, go and make disciples of all nations, baptizing them in the name of the Father and of the Son and of the Holy Spirit, and teaching them everything I have commanded you. And surely I am with you always to the very end of the age."
1: Okay, Jim, to prove I'm listening carefully, you misquoted that last verse.
2: That's right. I left out two important words. Scripture does not say, "teaching them everything I have commanded you," but rather it's,
1: "teaching them to obey everything I have commanded you."
2: For these 400 disciples to be equal to the first 12 apostles, they must have four similarities. They must believe Jesus is the Son of God, Emmanuel, God in the flesh. Second, they must believe that Jesus was crucified as the Passover lamb, rose from the dead, and is alive today. Third, they must be filled with the Holy Spirit. And one more, they must be willing to die.
1: In Revelation 12:11, it says, "They triumphed over him," Satan, "by the blood of the lamb," the death of Jesus, "and by their testimony," their witness. "And they did not love their lives so much that they were afraid to die." Before you continue, Jim, let me remind our listeners that this is Men Alive with Dr. Jim Cunningham from Go Teach Global. At the end of the program, we'll share how and where you can ask your questions to Dr. Jim.
2: The reality is that we have only one enemy, our adversary Satan, or the devil, called Lucifer, who was cast out of heaven for his pride-filled attempt to overthrow God and rule heaven. He is not equal to God and not equal to Jesus Christ. Satan is our pursuer, the one who sees Jesus Christ in us and seeks to stop us from serving him or even speaking about him. Satan used five groups to pursue Jesus, and he uses the same five groups today to pursue Christians. In English, each group starts with the letter R. The first R is government rulers. From the moment Jesus was born, King Herod tried to kill him. King Herod sent the wise men to Bethlehem to find the baby Messiah, saying that he wanted to come and worship him. That was a lie. When the wise men did not return, Herod was so angry he ordered all the baby boys in Bethlehem, 2 years old and under, to be killed. Joseph and Mary escaped with Jesus to Egypt until Herod died. But Jesus was pursued and persecuted by the government authorities right up to and including Herod's son Archelaus and the Roman governor called Pontius Pilate, who ordered his crucifixion. The second R were the religious leaders. Almost from the moment Jesus began his ministry to the day of his resurrection from the dead, he was pursued and persecuted by the scribes and the Pharisees, the religious leaders of the day, who hated him and orchestrated his crucifixion. Saul of Tarsus was a sample of the hatred the religious leaders had for Christ followers as he watched them stone Stephen to death for believing Jesus was alive. The third R were Christ's own relatives. Jesus had a number of half-brothers and sisters. They mocked him and did not believe he was the Messiah until after he rose from the dead. One half-brother, James, went on to write the book of James after he became a follower of Jesus. The fourth R we could call the rich guys. For example, Jesus cast demons out of a man, and the demons asked to go into a herd of pigs. Then the pigs, 2,000 of them, go rushing over a cliff and drown in the lake. Result? The people and the owners of the pigs, seeing their income ended, demanded that Jesus leave their region. And the fifth R we will call rowdies. On more than one occasion, mobs incited by some of the individuals above tried to kill Jesus. In Nazareth, they tried to push Jesus over a cliff. And finally, at his trial, they shouted, "Crucify him! Crucify him!" And the authorities did. We, you and I as followers of our Lord Jesus Christ, are being pursued or persecuted by the same five sources of persecution: rulers, religious leaders, relatives, rich guys, and rowdies. Same enemy, Satan, who uses the same five sources to pursue us today. Jesus picked his 12 apostles to be his witnesses to everything they saw him do and hear him say for 3 years. In Greek, the word for witness is martis. So Jesus is saying, you will be my witnesses in Jerusalem, in Judea and Samaria, and to the uttermost parts of the earth. Scripture says that after Jesus rose from the dead, he was seen by 500 witnesses or martyrs. As they died, the word became associated in English with people who lost their life for their faith in Christ. A martyr. To help our listeners remember the teachings Jesus gave his disciples, here are the key points using the word martyr as an acronym. If you are a follower of Jesus Christ today and you believe Jesus is the Son of God, Passover Lamb who died for your sins and rose from the dead and is alive forevermore, and you are filled with the Holy Spirit, then according to Matthew chapter 10, you will be mistreated or harassed, verse 14. You will be alienated or rejected, verse 14. You will be restricted or detained, verse 17 and 19. You will be traumatized or abused, verse 17. You will run and be pursued, verse 25. And you will rest in peace because you are going to die, verse 28. The good news, you and I will be witnesses to the salvation that is found in Jesus Christ. The bad news, it may cost us our life.
1: In Luke 21, 12 to 19, Jesus warned his disciples that this would happen, so he prepared them by saying, "But before all this, they will seize you and persecute you. They will hand you over to synagogues and put you in prison, and you will be brought before kings and governors, and all on account of my name. And so you will bear testimony to me. But make up your mind not to worry beforehand how you will defend yourselves. For I will give you words and wisdom that none of your adversaries will be able to resist or contradict. You will be betrayed even by parents, brothers and sisters, relatives and friends, and they will put some of you to death. Everyone will hate you because of me, but not a hair of your head will perish. Stand firm, and you will win life." It's like we heard from a pastor when we were teaching in Central Asia. Everybody wants to go to heaven, but nobody wants to die.
2: I remember. And then he added, once we lose our fear of dying, we gain our love and joy for living. We are unstoppable as Christ's disciples until he chooses to call us home to heaven.
1: There you have it, men. Keep going. We are unstoppable as Christ's disciples until he calls us home. For a printed copy of this program's teaching, or with any questions you may have, contact Dr. Jim by sending your email to menaliveuntogod@gmail.com. Men Alive is a production of Go Teach Global. 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Until next time, I'm your host, Paul Estabrooks. On behalf of Dr. Jim Cunningham, encouraging you to be men alive, conform to the image of Jesus Christ.

0: Four songs in a row and the Greatest Hymns album, bringing us that final track, It Is Well With My Soul. Time now for Running to In. Dr. Owen Lutzer has more to teach us in his current topic.
1: Let us run with endurance the race that is set before us, looking to Jesus, the founder and perfecter of our faith. We know the Olympic Games began in ancient Greece because historical writings tell us so. There's massive evidence that says Jesus rose from the dead. Christ's resurrection is as certain as any event in history. From the Moody Church in Chicago, this is Running to Win with Dr. Erwin Lutzer, whose clear teaching helps us make it across the finish line. We're in a series on Christ among other gods, showing why Christ is supreme. Today, Pastor Lutzer talks further about Christ's extraordinary resurrection and how far some will go to explain away his miracles.
2: I remember many years ago reading a Sunday school manual from a very liberal denomination. I won't tell you what denomination it was, but it was very liberal. Here's what it says. It says, when it came to the miracles of Jesus, like taking five loaves and two fish and feeding a multitude, what really happened was there was a little boy with his lunch, and he took his lunch and he gave it to Jesus. And when the multitude saw the devotion of this little boy and saw his commitment, they all felt so guilty that all of them began to take out their lunches and they began to share with those who didn't have a lunch. And that's how everybody was fed. It was known as the paper bag theory. Everybody had a little paper bag. And when the little boy gave his paper bag to Jesus, thousands of little paper bags appeared. Now, you know, if you have a little paper bag God, you need a theory like that. But here's the question. How do we know that these disciples didn't take a man and make him into God? How do we know that they did not put words in his mouth and took an ordinary person, Jesus, and make him into the Christ? There are several reasons why the disciples were incapable of doing it. First of all, because Jesus would have been a very bad candidate to choose to make into the Christ. If there is anything unlike his times, it was Christ. There were all kinds of messiahs that would have fit in better with what the people were expecting in that day. Those who have done extensive work to look into what the general thought was regarding the Messiah in Christ's time tell us that the nation was expecting a messiah that would unify the 10 tribes. They were expecting a messiah who was going to take on Rome and fight the Roman Empire and throw off that heavy yoke of Roman occupation. They were certainly not expecting a Messiah who said, "My kingdom is not of this world." They were not expecting a Messiah who was going to take everything that was going on in the temple, all of the forgiveness and the worship that was taking place there, and offering it out on the street corner and saying, "All that you need to do is come to me to be forgiven. You don't have to go into the temple." That's not the kind of a Messiah that they were expecting. Jesus would have been the last person that people would have made into the Messiah. There's another reason. Do you realize that the disciples would never have been psychologically capable of taking a man and calling him God? They would not have been able to do that. They were schooled and steeped in Judaism, which says, "Thou shalt have no other gods before me. The Lord our God is one Lord." And now you mean to tell me that these disciples would have taken an ordinary man and ascribed to him deity? That would have been the highest blasphemy. They could not have done it. The reason that the disciples finally concluded that Jesus Christ was God is not because of messianic fever, which some of the liberals want to say existed in those days, and they were anxious to make a man into a god. Not because of that. They were hard-headed fishermen who refused to believe until the evidence was so overwhelming that the facts compelled them to believe. That's why they believed that Christ was the Messiah, that Christ was God. And then, of course, it is the resurrection of Jesus Christ that actually transformed them. I mean, they were a very frightened group of men on the day of the crucifixion, but it was because Jesus Christ was raised from the dead that it is that explanation that can explain the strength of those early disciples and the formation of what we know as the Christian church. The documents are reliable. The eyewitnesses are credible. Thirdly, the alternatives are unbelievable. They're unbelievable. Now, of course, because unbelief reigns in the human heart, there have been people who have looked at the Bible and said, well, the tomb must have been empty. There are many who grant that, but they say the explanation for the empty tomb must be found somewhere else other than in a miracle. And so some people have said, well, the disciples stole the body. Remember, that's what Pilate was worried about when he said, you know, so that the disciples don't come and steal his body, set a watch. And they guarded the tomb. But I need to ask you something. If the disciples stole the body, they would not have laid down their lives for something they knew to be a hoax. People have laid down their lives for foolish causes, but not for things that they believed were foolish causes. Others have said, well, the enemies must have stolen the body. But if the enemies did it, they would have produced the body when on the day of Pentecost, Peter stood up and preached with such conviction about the resurrection of Jesus Christ. You see, it just doesn't work to say that the enemies stole it. And then, of course, a book came out many years ago, which I remember reading. If you're into fiction, it's a good book to read. And it illuminates the swoon theory. The idea is that Jesus really didn't die on the cross. He just swooned, and then he was put into that dark, cool tomb, and he was revived. And then he came staggering out on the third day with bloodstains all over his body and in a weakened condition. He inspired the disciples to begin the Christian church, and he convinced them of his resurrection. Well, that is also unlikely. All theories regarding the empty tomb collapse under the weight of other evidence. Throughout history, not everybody has been happy with the resurrection and the deity of Jesus Christ. I can assure you of that. Not everybody has been glad because of it. Right from the early centuries, Pilate said, let's put an end to this. And the Pharisees wanted to put an end to it. And when you think of Western civilization, some of our greatest thinkers who have impacted us the most are people who, in effect, have said to themselves, we want to keep Christ in that tomb. And in most instances, they've tried to keep him there by simply ignoring him, pretending that he had no relevance to their particular disciplines or their expertise. For example, David Hume took the stone called philosophy and said to himself, "We can use philosophy to keep that tomb closed." So Hume taught that miracles were impossible. He said the reason that miracles are impossible is because there is uniform evidence against them. Now, if you've taken an introductory course in logic, you know that that is circular reasoning. He's beginning with the supposition that he wishes to prove. How can he know that there is uniform evidence against miracles? All that we can do is check them out and see whether they have happened. Now, what is a philosopher? Word philosophy means a lover of wisdom. How could David Hume, who supposedly loved wisdom, have bypassed Jesus Christ, about whom the Bible says that in him are all the treasures of wisdom and knowledge? How could Hume have done that? Well, he tried to keep the tomb closed. What about Karl Marx? You know, Marx was born in the Rhineland of Germany and at the age of 6 baptized a Lutheran and said very nice things about Jesus, and then teamed up with Engels and wrote the Communist Manifesto, and then to the British Museum, he wrote Das Kapital. Marx saw Jesus as totally irrelevant. He said that religion was the opiate, you remember, of the people. And so Marx thought that he would come up with an economic theory and with a political theory that would surely close Christ off and keep him dead. How could Marx have erred so profoundly? How can we possibly think that Christ can be kept from politics when the Bible says that the governments of the world shall be upon his shoulders and that someday he will rule, as it says in Psalm 2? And then, of course, we think of Freud. Freud thought that Jesus Christ was irrelevant. He believed that all belief in God was the figment of our imagination because all of us wanted a father figure. And so we made up the idea of God. And of course, Freud thought that psychotherapy would answer all of our problems. Well, today, if you do any reading at all, you know that psychotherapy is on the couch. It is in desperate shape, with hundreds of different theories. And Freud ignored Christ, who is called in the Bible the Wonderful Counselor, the Mighty God, the Everlasting Father, the Prince of Peace. And all that was ignored. What about Voltaire? Voltaire thought that he could take that stone that we would call the stone of culture, and he would put it across Christ's tomb. Voltaire was an enemy of the church and had some reason to be critical of the church in his day, I might add. But unfortunately, his criticism of the church closed him off from the possibility of believing in Christ. Voltaire predicted that in 100 years, the Bible would be obsolete. And yet I'm told that his house in Europe was purchased by the Geneva Bible Society after he died as a headquarters to help spread the Bible throughout Europe. How could Voltaire have missed it? He's the lily of the valley, the bright and the morning star. How do you take Christ and keep him in the tomb? And then what shall we say about Darwin, whose tomb I remember seeing in Great Britain? Darwin thought that he could take the stone that we call science. And if the theory of origins were looked at, he thought that one could do without God. Though he personally professed faith in God, subsequent scientists said, we do not need God at all, and evolution explains origins. And so he took the stone of science and says, let us keep Christ sealed in the tomb. But of course, today we know that evolution is in disarray. In fact, the editor of the French Encyclopedia said evolution is a fairy tale for adults. Let me ask you something. How could Darwin have erred so terribly when it says regarding Jesus that he is the king of science? For by him are all things created, both which are in heaven and which are on earth, whether they be thrones or dominions or principalities or powers. All things were created by him and for him. You cannot keep the king of science in the tomb.
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4: You know, Paul was different than most of us. Many of us see difficulties in every opportunity. The Apostle Paul saw opportunity in every difficulty. He takes every opportunity and applies to it the Word of God, which says, "Thanks be unto God who causeth us always to triumph in Christ Jesus." And if you're in a storm right now, we're going to look and see what Paul did and then see what we can do. Learn how to ride out the storm.
3: Welcome to Love Worth Finding, featuring the powerful truth of the gospel stated in the practical biblical messages of Adrian Rogers. The book of Acts tells the story of the early church and the missionary voyages of the Apostle Paul. In Acts 27, Paul writes about his experience sailing through a treacherous storm. Paul's gripping narrative offers us insight on riding out the rough times, and it reminds us that God rules over life's storms. If you have your Bible, turn to Acts chapter 27, beginning in verse 20, as Adrian Rogers shares more about riding out the storm.
4: Take God's word and turn with me, please, to Acts, the book of Acts, chapter 27. If you know anything about the book of Acts, you know that the book of Acts is a narrative. It tells how the early church began to spread. And it tells of the missionary journeys of the Apostle Paul. And in Acts chapter 27, it tells of the Apostle Paul aboard a ship. And that ship rides into the teeth of a ferocious storm. And it tells how Paul went through that storm. If you will, how Paul rode out the storm. That's what I want to talk to you about today, is riding out the storm. I love this 27th chapter of the book of Acts and preach from it from time to time, because when you open the Bible there, you can smell the salt air. There's something about this story. It's one of those gripping stories. If you listen, you can hear the booming thunder. You can see the lightning as its fingers flash across the bosom of the sky. You can hear the old ship creak and groan. You can hear the moaning and the whistling of the wind. It is an incredible story, the story of a ship in the midst of a storm. But that brings up a question even before we begin to read. Why would God take almost an entire chapter in the Word of God and tell us about a storm and a ship in that storm? Because it is more than history. The Holy Spirit has taken this story and made an incredible illustration with a great spiritual application for all of us. Because you see, life is like a voyage. Sometimes the sea is calm. Sometimes the wind blows softly. Sometimes the sun is shining. Thank God for those times. Maybe that's where you are right now, just sailing along. And if you are, enjoy it. It's a gift of God. But sometimes the wind rises. Sometimes the sky

0: darkens. Sometimes we find ourselves in the midst of a terrible storm. And that's the way life is. This chapter is an illustration of every human being sailing between two eternities. Sometimes things are good, and sometimes things are bad. Now, in this particular story, before we break in, I want to remind you that the Apostle Paul is a prisoner. He's been taken prisoner for preaching the gospel of Christ. They are taking him to Rome to be adjudicated. He started out, by the way, on this ship as a prisoner. But we're going to find out before it was over, he was the captain. You know, Paul was different than most of us. Many of us see difficulties in every opportunity. The Apostle Paul saw opportunity in every difficulty. You put him in prison, he becomes the jailer. He's singing songs in the night. You put him before King Agrippa, and he's the defendant. Before long, he's the prosecuting attorney. He takes every opportunity and applies to it the word of God, which says, "Thanks be unto God who causeth us always to triumph in Christ Jesus." And if you're in a storm right now, we're going to look and see what Paul did and then see what we can do. Learn how to ride out the storm. Now, look in verse 20, if you will. He describes the storm, "And when neither sun nor stars in many days appeared, and no small tempest lay on us." Now, folks, that's just old English for saying it was a big one. "No small tempest lay on us. All hope that we should be saved was then taken away." Maybe that's where you are. I mean, you're in the midst of a terrible storm, and all hope seems to vanish from you. But after long abstinence, Paul stood forth in the midst of them and said, "Sirs, ye should have hearkened unto me and not have loosed from Crete to have gained this harm and loss. And now I exhort you, be of good cheer, for there shall be no loss of any man's life among you, but of the ship. For there stood by me this night the angel of God, whose I am and whom I serve, saying, fear not, Paul." By the way, somebody has said, I've not counted them, but somebody has said that at least 365 times in the Bible we find this phrase, "fear not." One for every day of the year. "Fear not, Paul, for thou must be brought before Caesar, and lo, God hath given thee all them that sail with thee. Wherefore, sirs, be of good cheer, for I believe God that it shall be even as it was told me." Well, basically, three things I want you to see as we look in this passage of Scripture today. First of all, the reason for these kind of storms. And secondly, I want you to see the reaction of people when they get into storms. Good people and bad people, godly and godless. And then thirdly, I want you to see the result of the storm, what it does in the lives of those who are people of God, and in the lives of those who don't know the Lord. Now, we all get into storms, whether you're saved or lost. Actually, basically, there are four basic kind of storms in life. One, just the normal storms that come because we're part of nature. The Bible says God makes it to rain upon the just and the unjust. And if you're a human being, you live in a world that has storms just because we're here. Now, that's one kind of storm we get into. There's another kind of storm that we get into, and these are the ones that we ourselves engineer by our foolishness, and they're caused by disobedience. That's the kind of a storm that Jonah got into when Jonah tried to flee from the presence of the Lord. You remember that story? He spent the night on a foam blubber mattress. You remember? He was swallowed by a whale. What was the problem with Jonah? He was out of the will of God, and he ran right in the teeth of a storm. Now, there's a third kind of storm. There are storms that God sends us into for development. Remember the story there in the Gospels where Jesus commanded his disciples to get in a ship to go to the other side of the sea? And Jesus knew that a storm was brewing, but there he was trying to teach them a lesson. for their development, for their discipleship. And sometimes we do get into storms, not because we're out of the will of God like Jonah was, but because we're in the will of God. But now here's the fourth kind of storm we get into. We get into some storms because we're dragged into them by other people. That's where the Apostle Paul was. Now, he was a prisoner, but he was also a mariner. I mean, he'd been through shipwrecks before. He'd sailed before. He was a seasoned traveler. And he knew that this ship ought not to sail. And he tried to warn everybody, but they wouldn't listen to him. He was guarded by a centurion. He had to go along. The higher power said, "We're going to sail." And he sailed with them. Now, some of you can really identify with this. Many times we're in storms, and they're not of our own making. Sometimes children get into difficulty because of the parents. I mean, little children are born with ungodly parents or unwise parents, and these little children are just dragged along into a storm because of the parents. Sometimes we get into difficulty because of authorities that are over us. Sometimes, folks, America goes into storms because of bad leadership. Because of bad leadership. And sometimes Congress or the president or the judges make laws and rules, and we're aboard the ship of state. And we see ourselves sailing into judgment. We say, "I wish I could get my hand on the tiller. I wish somehow that I could do this," but we're just aboard the ship of state. We're prisoners, as it were, and that's very much like the Apostle Paul was. Paul really didn't want to sail. Look, if you will, in verses 9 and 10. "Now, when much time was spent, and when sailing was now dangerous," there's a certain time in the Mediterranean, especially in those days, you didn't sail because the fast was now already past. "Paul admonished them and said unto them, 'Sirs, I perceive that this voyage will be with hurt and much damage, not only of the lading in the ship, but also of our lives.'" Now, the Apostle Paul had his spiritual radar. He would say, "Don't sail, don't sail, don't sail." But again, the matter was taken out of Paul's hands. There really wasn't much he could do about it. Look in verse 11. "Nevertheless, the centurion believed the master and owner of the ship more than those things which were spoken by Paul." Now you have a businessman. He owns the ship. He is a shipping tycoon. He's motivated by profit. He's led by worldly wisdom. And so over here you have the man of God, and over here you have the man of the world. And the centurion has to make a decision. So he just says, "Well, I'm not going to go with a religious fanatic. I'm not going to go with the prisoner. I'm going to go with the man who is obviously a successful man. He owns this ship." And so he said, "We are going to sail." Now, let me just tell you right now the mistake the owner of the ship made. And it's the kind of a mistake that you can make. Let me give you 5 ways to sink a ship, okay? Now, I'm talking about your ship. Let me just tell you 5 ways to make a bad decision. And many of you today are in danger of making this kind of a bad decision. And you're going to sail into a storm, and it will not be a storm for your development. It'll be a storm because of your disobedience and because of your ignorance. Number one, just make your decision in haste. Look, if you will, in verse 9 again. "Now, when much time was spent." Now, when much time was spent. They said, "Hey, time is going past. We better do something." Decide in haste, repent in leisure. There are a lot of folks who say, "Well, let's do something even if it's wrong." Sometimes people get married that way. They marry in haste. Sometimes people make business decisions that way. Sometimes a man will just quit school, quit a job, leave a church, go someplace, move out of a city. No real leadership from the Lord. Listen to me, my friend. If you're in the middle of a decision, you wait on God. Bloom where you're planted till God moves you. Don't just simply think that just because time is passing by that you've got to do something. They said, well, much time is spent. Learn this. The Holy Spirit of God does not push. If you feel something between your shoulder blades pushing you, that's not the Holy Spirit. He leads. He guides. He doesn't shove. Number two, you're going to make a mistake if you depend upon worldly wisdom rather than upon godly wisdom. Look again in verse 11. Nevertheless, the centurion believed the master and owner of the ship more than those things which were spoken by Paul. You go to the people of this world. You say, tell me what to do. Some of you have marriage problems, and you're going to an ungodly counselor, and he's telling you what to do. You forsake any counsel that is not based on the Word of God. One woman went to a psychiatrist to try to get help about her marriage, and the psychiatrist had been married four times. There are people trying to tell you what to do. Advice contrary to the will of God. One way to sink your ship is make your decision in haste. Number two, another way to sink your ship is to depend upon worldly wisdom rather than godly wisdom. Number three, take the easy way out. Look, if you will, in verse 12. The Bible says they sailed because the haven, that is the port, was not commodious to winter in. They weren't comfortable. And so they made their decision on the basis of what would be easy. You're almost always going to get in trouble this way. We're called upon to endure hardness as good soldiers of Jesus Christ. Do you know why an animal eats and drinks? Because it wants to eat and drink. Do you know why an animal copulates? Because it wants to. It is just simply led by its sensual desires. And there's so many people who make their decisions on the animal plane rather than on the spiritual plane, rather than being led of the Spirit, they are driven by the flesh. Here's the fourth way you can sink your ship. Just follow the crowd. Just follow the crowd. Look in verse 12 again. The haven was not commodious to winter in, and the more part advised to depart thence also. That is, they pulled the crowd. They said, what does everybody want to do? Now, there was a crowd on that boat, and when they took a vote, 272 hands went up. Paul is outvoted. They said, let's sail. Learn this and learn it well, everyone listening to me. The majority is almost always wrong. Almost always the majority is wrong. Don't get the idea that if everybody says it, that's right, that we have morality today and could buy a majority. 12 spies went out to spy out the land in Joshua's day. 10 said it can't be done. Only 2 said it could be done. The 10 were wrong, the 2 were right. Isn't that right? When the people didn't have a king and they wanted a king, the people of Israel, they should have been a theocracy, but they wanted a monarchy. They said, how many of you want a king? And they all voted for a king. They got Saul. God gave them what they wanted, but after a while, they didn't want what they got. Majority was wrong. When Jesus was there before Pilate, Pilate said, I'm going to release a prisoner to you. Do you want Jesus or Barabbas? The Bible says that they shouted for Barabbas to be released and for Jesus to be crucified. The majority said, release Barabbas and crucify Jesus. Never more heinous crime has ever been committed on this earth, but it was done at the will of the majority. And there are many times when you young people want to do something, or adults, and you're trying to find out what you ought to do, you go from person to person to person to person, and you ask people, trying to rack up enough votes to get permission to do what you already wanted to do anyway. You sink your ship that way by going with the majority. You know what the majority generally is? A lot of people pooling their ignorance. That's what it is. Now, here's another way to sink your ship. Just depend upon circumstances. Make your decision upon circumstances. Look in verse 13. And when the south wind blew softly, supposing they had obtained their purpose, loosing thence, they sailed close by Crete. The wind just blows so soft. They said, look at this. The sun is shining. The sea is calm. The wind is blowing in our direction. It must be the will of God. Do you know there are a lot of people who are just led by circumstances? And they say, well, I just told God if he didn't want me to do it, don't let it happen. They say, well, I asked God, Lord, it must be your will. It looks good. Just circumstances. And that soothing south wind was soon to turn into a horrible, ferocious storm that would sink that ship. There's five ways to sink a ship. It's still happening today. These are the reasons for the storms of life. Let's talk a little bit about the reaction to the storms of life. How do people react? Well, let's begin now in verse 14 and read through verse 21. But not long after there rose against it a tempestuous wind called Euroclydon. And when the ship was caught up and could not bear up into the wind, we let her drive. What does that mean? They couldn't control it. I mean, the wind now just picks up the ship, and they said, we can't turn this way, we can't turn that way. And it's just blown along by the storm. What's the first thing happens to an ungodly man when he gets himself in a storm? Well, they just let her drive. What I mean by that is there are broken dreams. The old ship's captain and owner and the centurion, not as strong as they thought they were. The Bible says they couldn't bear up. I've seen it happen many times. These people, these moguls, these tycoons, these know-it-alls, let the storm come. And they find themselves now driven by winds that they cannot control. They're at the mercy of forces that they cannot understand, dimly comprehend. They're aboard a floundering vessel. Dreams dissolve. Number two, they begin to labor with a desperate effort. Look, if you will, in verse 16. And running under a certain island, which is called Claudia, we had much work to come by the boat. That is, they got on the lee side of that island, and things lightened up a little bit, and they said, hey, we've got to get this thing straightened out. And so now, with beads of perspiration on their brow and their backs aching, they're trying to get the tackle of the ship back together. They're trying to get it all back together. And they are working with much labor. You know what the devil will tell you? The devil will tell you it is hard to be a Christian. That is a lie. Jesus said, take my yoke upon you and learn of me, for my yoke is easy and my burden is light. The Bible says the way of the transgressor is hard. Now, I don't mean there's no discipline in being a Christian. I don't mean that at all. I don't mean there's no hardness in being a Christian. Yes, we're to endure hardness as good soldiers of Jesus Christ. But as far as the labor, the grueling, gruesome toil, that comes with sin. There's so many people who are making this desperate effort to try to put things back together. The old devil has lied to you.
1: Well, we're so glad that you could be with us today for Adrian Rogers' messages of hope and encouragement. Thanks for being with us today. I'm Chris Fabry. May God bless you abundantly. And until we're together again, may you continue to know the joy of His presence and be refreshed by His wondrous love worth finding. 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

0: it wasn't really the issue, wasn't the issue. I was trying to read into, assign wrong motives to his actions. And so often, that's how marriages start to unravel. And when I knew I had a potential to become the wife that I had watched in my family, I come from a long line of divorce in my family, I knew I needed help.
1: Well, Rhonda Stoppy is with us today on Focus on the Family with Jim Daly, talking about how you can change the way you view your marriage and see some really positive results.
2: You know, John, at Focus on the Family, we want everybody's marriage to be as healthy and intact and thriving as possible. And it's why we have so many resources for folks, whether it's a video clip or a full broadcast like this one or podcast or whatever we're doing, we want to help you in that area.
1: Yeah, and the show today is about ways that wives can make their marriage more joyful, whether or not their husband or their circumstances change. We want to be clear, though. We're not trying to say women are causing all the problems in marriage. Both spouses usually make mistakes. We're all fallen people. But we want to reinforce that wives are a gift to their husbands, and we want to empower wives to see their marriage from a new perspective and to experience as much love and connection to their husband as possible. Rhonda Stoppy is our guest. She's been a pastor's wife for over 30 years, and she's an author, marriage mentor, and speaker. And today we're going to be talking about one of her books called If My Husband Would Change, I'd Be Happy, and Other Myths Wives Believe.
2: Yes, of course. Rhonda, it's great to have you back.
0: So fun to be back with
2: you
0: guys.
2: Boy, you're tapping the nerve center on this one. This is like going to the dentist for a root canal.
0: Yeah.
2: But I'm sure it'll be insightful. Let's start with your love story with your husband, Steve.
0: You know, I am just crazy about him. We've been married 43 years.
2: Okay, good.
0: Yes. And I actually, on one of your shows, Embracing your Unique Love Story, Steve and I go into our love story, and you guys can watch all that episode later to get all the details. The highlight of it was he couldn't remember more. He remembered more about his 1969 Mach 1 Mustang than he did about our date life, but it did take place in the Mach 1.
2: Wow, so. Sounds like the expectations are already
1: Steve
2: being
1: is in the gallery.
2: Set.
1: Thumbs up. Yeah.
2: Way to go, Steve.
0: And then we sold it when we got married to be grown-ups, and so we used
2: whose idea was it to sell the
0: dad.
2: Car? I just
0: need
2: to. Oh, his dad, not yours though.
0: No.
2: Okay, good.
0: I love that car.
2: You were already a wise wife at that point.
0: I learned to drive in that car. But I think he sold it for $3,000. It's worth over $100,000. We used the money for our honeymoon. So I like to say he took me on a $100,000 honeymoon.
1: There you go.
2: That's
1: nice.
2: That's
1: good way to look at it.
2: And I'm sure your first kiss was in the car. I don't know.
0: No, it was not.
2: Okay, all
0: no,
2: right.
0: It was not. It was not. Actually, and I'll say this. The first kiss, he'll say I kissed him first, but he did that thing where he gets right up there and didn't lean in, just waited.
2: You didn't have an option.
0: And then I finally leaned in, so he will say I kissed him first, but it was a setup.
2: I don't know. Technically, I think Steve's in the right there, but I don't know. People can write and call and text us if you disagree.
0: But he's super fun. He is like the love of my life. We laugh all the time, but it wasn't always laughs. It wasn't always, you know, when we got married. So when we first get married, I walked down the aisle with that big white hat veil thing in the 70s. I got married in the 80s. In the 80s. and when we went on our honeymoon, we took a month and we went to all the places like that I've never been. The national parks that I had never been.
2: Wow.
0: And we went to Yellowstone was one of these places. Mm-hmm. We'd been traveling, car rides, fast food. I got super constipated, sorry, just being real, and uncomfortable. So he gets these little pills and he gives me one night. He says, take it, you'll be fine in the morning. Well, I wasn't fine in the morning, but we'll try again tomorrow. We go to Yellowstone, and Yellowstone has Old Faithful. So he's, you know, young, and we're going to hike up this hill, this mountain, to look down on Old Faithful when it erupts from that vantage point. It's going to be so good. And at that point, you know, when you're dating and they want to go hiking, you're like, yeah, I'll go hiking. I really didn't like hiking, but I liked him. So so on a honeymoon, I'm like, yeah, let's hike. But as we're hiking, my morning coffee and that pill that I took the night before and the exercise started working. And I was like, hang on. And finally, I'm like, dude, I got to get down that mountain to that bathroom where there's going to be our own Old Faithful geyser right here. And he's looking at his little blushing bride going, okay, for better or worse. So I think that's when he realized he didn't marry a princess. He married a woman with needs. But for me, when we got married, we flipped houses. we would, because it was so expensive, you know, California. And so we would live in them, flip them, and we had moved into this one little house. And I worked full time, and he worked full time, and he was a carpenter. And so he would, on Black Fridays, they didn't have to work, him and his brother, or on rainy days. And I would come home, and he and his brother would be playing Atari video games, you know, Pong, and it was that Space Invaders. And they would have made peanut butter toast for their snack throughout the day, and there would be crumbs on the counter. And I would just clean them up. And the next time, there would be peanut butter toast, and I would clean them up. And finally, one day, I walked into the kitchen, and there were peanut butter toast crumbs, and I just started sobbing. And he comes in, and he's like, what is going on with the peanut butter toast crumbs? And I said, you don't care what I do all day. I felt like those peanut butter toast crumbs screamed to me, clean it up, lady, do it again. And he said, I was just making them on the counter instead of dirtying a plate so you didn't have to have a dish to wash. So it wasn't really the issue, wasn't the issue. I was trying to read into, assign wrong motives to his actions. And so often that's how marriages start to unravel. And that's what we start focusing on, is those things. And when I knew I had a potential to become the wife that I had watched in my family, I come from a long line of divorce in my family, I knew I needed help. And I knew that if I didn't get some help from older women, because hashtag old ladies know stuff, that's the name of my podcast, and I will swear by that. Titus Two Women, they saved my marriage. Mm-hmm. I made friends with older women who enjoyed their husbands, and they were just amazing mentors.
2: Mm. Yeah, it's good. Rhonda, there seems to be this eternal battle where the perception is, and it's not always the shoe on that foot. Sometimes the roles can be reversed. And we've heard from people that say, hey, wait a minute, I'm the one that wants more physical intimacy, and this is the wife speaking. But typically, maybe that 90-10 rule, 80-20 rule, the husband's desire, the appetite that is God-given. I mean, let's face it, if we didn't have that appetite, there may be no children in the world. But that feeling like this is what he's thinking about all the time, it's all he cares about, I'm tired of it, it just like is unending. And then on the other side is this emotional need that the wife is typically saying, you know, you don't meet any of my emotional needs. Why should I meet your physical needs? And it seems to be this brokered thing that we got to figure out in marriage. What's a healthy, spiritually led, God-centered way of dealing with this?
0: You nailed it. The Lord created us to long for intimacy in those specific ways. When wives understand that God gave your husband a longing to connect with you in the marriage bed, it's not wrong. It's God-given. He created in you a longing to connect with your husband through your emotions, through conversation, through all of those things. So I'm speaking to the wives right now. Let's say your husband came home from work every day. You're a stay-at-home mom. You're eating the crust off the kids' peanut butter and jelly sandwiches for lunch, all the things. You're just surviving. He comes in. You've been in the same yoga pants for a week. And he comes in, and you're saying, what's it like out there? What did you have for lunch? What are people talking about? And he's like, I have used all my words for the day. I can't talk to you. And he sits in his chair, and he turns on the TV and watches sports. You'd give it to him. If you did that for 2 weeks, you would feel unloved and not valued, disconnected. In the same way, if your husband comes home for 2 weeks and every day you say, do not touch my skin. I have been touched by babies. I have been nursed on. I've been talked to. I don't want that. I'm tired. I'm too tired for that. It's the same exact rejection he feels if you're rejecting him physically as you feel when he rejects speaking to you for that length of time.
2: Is that alluding to the golden rule you're talking about in the book? What's the golden rule?
0: Well, do unto others as you would have them do unto you. I want you to talk to me. I want you to, well, then you serve him. And I know that everybody's like, oh, you just lost me, woman. But he's vulnerable in this area. This is a vulnerability that he has. And the only person on planet Earth that can meet this need without him struggling with shame or fear is you. And God gave you to him to do that. So for wives, your husband comes home and he brings you some Gerber daisies and you're in the thick of it and you're doing homework with the kids and you're making dinner and he sees you're busy. So he puts those daisies on the counter and he goes in and watches TV to get out of your way. And the more that he doesn't help, the more irritated you are, right? So when the kids are finally in bed and he says, you know, gives you that little wink and you're like, no, I'm tired. if we're going to live with our husband according to knowledge, real romance is different in different seasons of our life. When Steve and I were dating, he'd bring me flowers from across town and I would be like, oh, how romantic. When my kids were little, it's like, you want to romance me? Make all this crazy go away.
2: Yeah.
0: I don't care if you feed them cereal for dinner. I don't care if they go to bed without a bath. Just give me 5 minutes. I've had my mama hat on all day long. Mm-hmm. My sexy mama hat is somewhere under the bed in the dust bunnies. Let me go find it. And I'll meet you in the bedroom. You have to coach them. That speaks romance to me so much more. Text me throughout the day. Tell me you're thinking of me. Coach them to know how to romance you because they really don't know. And we're the only one that can tell them.
2: Yeah. In that regard, though, the woman, and I think this is pretty common today, women that feel like they're falling out of love, mm-hmm. you know, as if it's a switch and, you know, and the fact that feelings may not be your best detector of what is true, but they have a superpower over us. Yeah. How we feel is who we are so often rather than the reality of who we are. But speak to that woman who, you know what, he hasn't met my expectations. That's category one. Then it moves to, therefore, I don't feel like I'm as in love with him as I once was. Therefore, maybe this thing is coming to an end. Mm.
0: Whew, that's a hard one. And I feel like we have to back up to understanding the expectations when they're not met, we start keeping a record of those expectations.
2: Have you noticed? I've never noticed that.
0: And 1 really? Corinthians 13 says that love does not keep a record of wrong.
2: Yeah.
0: It also says love bears all things, believes all things, hopes all things, endures all things. Believes all things in that passage means believes the best about the other person. The same way that I want my husband to believe the best about me, I want him to do that for me. I want to do that for him. But, you know, in our own self-righteousness, it's common for us to blame someone else. And when we are judging someone else for not measuring up to our expectations and keeping a list of those, there is a tendency to fall out of love. Because how did you fall into love? You thought about what was good, right, honorable, praiseworthy. You rehearsed the things that you loved about that person. And it's the same way to fall out of love. You rehearse the things you don't love about that person.
2: You know, that's true. I'm thinking you fall out of the feeling of love. You know, think of our relationship with the Lord.
0: Yeah.
2: You know, if it's based on our behavior, the Lord would be saying, I am so done with you.
0: Yeah.
2: You haven't met my expectations. You haven't lived up to the standard I set for you. Why have you disappointed me like this? I mean, you can hear that conversation. If that were the nature of God, thank heavens it's not.
0: Yeah.
2: He loves you unconditionally. And it's hard to repeat in the human experience.
0: Mm-hmm.
2: Rhonda, let me ask you, in the book you mentioned the three R's that you encourage couples to follow to get that feeling back, that feeling of love. So let's hit that for hope.
0: You know where those three R's came from? When Jesus talked to the churches in the book of Revelation.
2: Huh.
0: And he said, remember from where you have fallen. He says, repent, remember, return. And that's a beautiful picture when our relationship is starting to not be what we had hoped it would be. When we know we need to rekindle it. If you think about it, your kids are going to emulate your marriage. What do you want for your kids? Do you want them to just tolerate their spouse or be tolerated by their spouse? You want to live in a way that they say, that's our normal. Steve and I do premarital counseling with couples, and the first thing we unpack is, let's talk about your family of origin. What is your normal? And let's create your new normal. So remember, the first one is repent, and that's when we talked about the log out of your own eye. Most people will judge others harshly, right?
2: Mm-hmm.
0: But they don't want to evaluate their own sin. So search me, O God, know my heart, try me, know my anxious thoughts, see if there's any wicked way in me, lead me in the way everlasting. And then the next one is to remember. Remember how you longed for them to look your way, to call you, to give you attention. Remember how you fell in love. Remember those magical moments. And, you know, we talked earlier about being a friend. Remember, you were their friend. When you were dating, they were like, she's my best friend. She's going to be my best friend for the rest of my life. Well, who do you like to hang out with? Do you have friendships where they keep record of, you didn't call me on my birthday? You haven't called me in 2 weeks. I've been waiting to see how long it was going to take you before you threw me a text. Hey, you said this and it hurt my feelings. Those relationships we're kind of careful with. You don't want to be that spouse. You want to be the one that you know, he knows, that woman believes the best about me.
2: In the book, you also mention a story about your parents and what they taught you in I would say kind of sacrificial love. I think it had to do with late night trips to the hardware store or something. But this is one of those things to keep playfulness alive, to keep connection alive. What was the story about your parents, and how did you embrace that and increase your time with Steve in a positive way?
0: Well, my parents were teenagers when they got married, and they were not believers. My dad came to Christ when I was 4 years old, and it literally changed the trajectory of our family. Mm-hmm. I actually led my mom to the Lord 6 months before she passed away in 2016. But my mom and dad didn't have good examples in their upbringing. They came from families with addictions and all that. So they tried as the best they could. And my dad one day came in and asked my mom, "Hey, I got to go to the hardware store to go buy a ladder. You want to come with me?" And she said, "Why? Why would I want to go with you? And she didn't go. And I saw it deflate my dad. So what I learned wasn't, look how they did it right. It was, she just deflated him.
2: And you could see it physically.
0: I could see it. Yeah. And I remembered that experience as a child, not dwelling on it in a resentful way, but saying, I want to learn not to be like that. Mm-hmm. So Steve and I, we would flip houses and we would live in these houses. Let me just tell you what a mess that was, but it was like part of our story. But one night he was like, we're going to go to the hardware store. There was one open all night, and our oldest daughter was old enough to watch the two younger ones, so we'd tuck everybody into bed, and we would go to this hardware store. And then at midnight, they actually dim the lights to start the new day, and then the lights come back on. And so we would go to this one hardware store, we'd grab a coffee, and they would play the best 70s music. I think they knew that it was those of us that age that were there at that time.
2: I'm taking coffee at midnight. You guys were gangbusters.
0: We were in youth ministry. We were up till 4 a.m. most of the time with those teenagers. And so we would listen to the 70s music that we fell in love to in the aisles at the hardware store, and we would dance. And he's probably going, don't tell that.
2: Well, he must be a good dancer.
0: But it was so romantic.
2: Yeah.
0: And I would have missed that if I would have said, you go, I'm going to stay here with the kids, right? So learning from just making it fun, making it playful, you would have dropped everything when you were dating if he asked you to go, right?
2: Yeah.
0: And so another fun story. So Steve took a new job. We were in Texas. We had a opportunity to come back, and he was a pastoring at a church now that he's actually been here 25 years. We just celebrated. And he was a brand new pastor there, and I was in his office, and I was praying for him because it was a hard decision for us to come back. We really loved our church.
2: California. Oh, California.
0: We loved our church in Texas that we had planted, and to come back to California. We're both Californians. California is not the easiest place to be in ministry. We came back. So I was in Steve's office praying for him while he was out in the sanctuary doing band practice. And he's got his, you know, mic, and he's playing the keyboard, singing, the whole band's out there. And he comes into his office to get some music. And I grab him and I pull him to myself, and I'm right in his face. And this is a family show, so I'm not going to tell you what I said to him. But I said something like, I'm so hot for you right now, or something like to that effect. And he said, let me just turn off my mic. And he reached back, he had his mic right by his mouth.
2: Yeah.
0: And I just was like, no. And he's like, yes. Everyone in the band heard. I stayed in there till everybody went home.
2: Yes,
0: but those are playful memories that you just want to keep in your marriage. Because honestly, especially when you're raising kids and you're sleepless nights and you're hormonal and you're tired, there's so much work to be done.
2: Well, that's a question I was going to ask the very next one. So nice setup. Mm-hmm. For that woman that is dealing with difficulties physically, emotionally, that keep her from being the person, the wife that she wants to be, what do you say to her in a counseling session?
0: I've been there.
2: Yeah.
0: I have been there. And even when you know that you are, those things coming out of your mouth that you know are hurting your relationship, and you just keep going. A hard season in our life, we had the ranch that we own in California. We moved to the middle of nowhere. We lived on a generator for almost 3 years. We were off the grid. And
2: you are gutsy.
0: But I love that guy, so I followed him. We had a one-bedroom house, slept on a sofa bed in the living room so our two kids that we had at the time could have the one bedroom. And I had a surprise pregnancy with my young, did the whole pregnancy on that sofa bed, brought her home to this little cottage. Steve's parents, his mom came down with Alzheimer's. And so we had his dad move up on our property to a house on our property so he could take care of her full time. And it was hard. And I would watch his mom so his dad could go to town. And his mom, who used to love me, all of a sudden didn't love me anymore. She was irritated with me. And it was hard. And I had little kids and I was hormonal. I had postpartum after that baby. It was a very hard season. And living on a generator. So, you know, you're like...
2: And sleeping on a sofa.
0: Yeah. Like, I'm going to turn on the generator to run the dishwasher. You can watch cartoons while I do. I mean, you know, it's all those things. And sleeping on a sofa. No place to hide. But I remember one day, Steve came in the house, and I can see his face as I'm looking at him over the kitchen counter, and I just started in. You know, they're coming home from work, and they're, hi, honey, you've already had the argument. You've already had it, and you're ready to tell him what all the things you're going to tell him. Hi, honey. And I just said, you always, you never, this, that, and the other. And I was just dumping on him all the hard parts of my life. And he just looked at me, and he said, Rhonda, what do you want me to do? And I realized we were just in a hard season, and there was nothing that he could do to fix it. There was nothing. Mm. And I was expecting him to somehow make it better. And I knew I'm wounding this man with my words. I'm trying to help him be better at what he can do, but this is the best that we have at this season. And so I apologized to him, and I promised myself I would never do that again. But our words, you can't take them back. And, you know, when we're in that place, it's so hard. And I remember saying when I was so hormonal, the fruit of the spirit, love, joy, peace, gentleness, patience, all those things, self-control was the only fruit on my vine. I could hold my tongue, keep my tongue from evil and my lips from speaking lies, and ask the Lord just to give me strength, because I knew this could be the unraveling of what I wanted for our friendship, for our relationship, for our adoration of each other. And who's watching? Your kids. And how insecure do they feel?
2: Yeah, it's good. You know, we're right here at the end. I want to ask you this. You have a story of a married couple in the book. If my husband would change, I'd be happy. I'm not going to give the tagline. You can give that in a minute, right, John. I think their names were Bill and Eleanor, who had a wonderful love story. What happened, and why is it important to end on this?
0: That's my mother-in-law and my father-in-law. So Bill and Eleanor, I had never seen a couple be friends with each other. I'd never seen somebody love each other the way that my husband's parents did when I met them. Their love for Christ, for others, for sharing the gospel, they were just the picture of what I would have wanted for my marriage. And then Eleanor came down with Alzheimer's.
2: Right.
0: And Steve's dad just took care of her. And you know, the Bible, Jesus said, there's no greater love than this, that a man lay down his life for his friend. And she was his friend.
2: How long did that take?
0: 10 years.
2: She was 10 years.
0: So for 10 years, he took care of this woman who had been his friend all of their years that they had been married. And he adored her. He wouldn't put her in a home. He took care of her. And I watched, and my kids watched that selfless love. That didn't start the day she came down with Alzheimer's. It started the decades that they worked on loving Christ, loving each other, and loving telling people about Jesus. And the last, before she lost her ability to speak, she stopped talking, except she could speak in German. It was so funny. But I was watching her one day, and she was telling me, I led this woman to the Lord. We have to help her. And I'm like, she never goes anywhere. Who'd you lead to the Lord? Like, literally. And I took her to the restroom later that day, and then she was washing her hands. She looked in the mirror. She goes, that's her. And she didn't recognize herself in the mirror. That's her. That's the woman that I led to Jesus. We have to help her. And it just so resonated with my heart that her love for Christ, even to the end, and the love that she had for her husband so reflected her love for Christ. And that is reflected in her children, her grandchildren, and now in her 15 grandchildren, her great-grandchildren that are ours. That's what we want, right? Passing the baton on. Our hope is in the few years that we're here, that we will live in a manner worthy of our calling, that will draw our children and our grandchildren toward Christ and to live out a marriage that they'll one day want to emulate.
2: Wow. That is a perfect place to end. And what a beautiful love story that is. You know, we say those vows when we get married for better or worse, rich or poor, in health and sickness. And that sounds like he kept those vows right to the end.
1: 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From what Rhonda was sharing there, we truly want your marriage to be an incredible blessing for both you and your husband. 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I'm John Fuller.
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